0: Good evening, and welcome to the Sustaining Word Radio's live broadcast of Calvary Chapel of Manitowoc's Thursday evening study through the Bible with Pastor Joe Guglielmo. We are pleased to bring you great praise and worship music, followed by a teaching from God's Word. 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
1: If you're able to stand, let's stand for our time of worship through song. Whoever's working the slides, they can put the first one up. There we go.

Have any of you ever taken your Bible, closed your eyes, randomly opened it, placed your finger down wherever it lands and read that verse? Anyone ever do that, or am I the only one going to admit that? Well, in the summer of 1985, I was serving at a small little church in a place called Derby Acres, California, which is west of 40 miles west of Bakersfield, and I was the youth leader and the music leader for this little church. And I went to my office. My Bible was sitting, actually that's the Bible right there, was sitting on the table, and I just happened to sit down, close my eyes, open it up, put my finger down, and it landed on Psalms 56, which starts off, "Whenever I'm afraid, Lord, I will trust in you." And it leaped out at me that I grabbed my guitar and put a little melody to that verse. And since I was the worship leader, I thought, well, I'll teach the church this chorus. And that's all I had was just the chorus. "Whenever I'm afraid, Lord, I will trust in you. I believe your word when you say me through. For when I'm in your arms, tell me what can the world do. Whenever I'm afraid, I will trust in you." That was it. So that night was our midweek service. And as I'm getting ready to introduce this song to the church, the Lord speaks to my heart and says, "Okay, get ready. Here's the rest of the song." And so he's telling me what chords to play. And he just says, "Just sing, it will come out." So, you know, the congregation's looking at me and my eyes are tightly closed as I'm listening to, okay, play this, play that, now sing. And I'm opening my mouth and just singing unto the Lord as words are coming out for the first time. All right, now put the chorus here. I'm singing the chorus that I wrote. Okay, here's the second verse. What is it? You know, word by words. Okay, here's the chorus. Okay. All right, now the bridge. What bridge? I didn't have a bridge, you know. Here's the bridge. Okay, now the chorus. Okay. So after I'm done and pop my eyes tight like this, the pastor looks at me and goes, "Wow, what a powerful song. When did you write it?" "Just now," you know. You know. And so because the church service was recorded, that's how I was able to remember it. But no one could have prepared me that a song that was written in the middle of nowhere, that I would end up singing it 15 years later in front of the whole nation in April of 1999 when I was flown out to Littleton, Colorado to sing for the funeral of Corey DePooter, who lost his life at the Columbine shooting. I was shocked because I didn't know Corey. I didn't know anyone in Colorado. And apparently the mom got a hold of that recording. My song was recorded and it was released, and she got a hold of it and she wanted it played at the funeral, and the pastor said no. And she says, "Why not?" He says, "Because we'll fly him out here and he'll do it in person." So I get a call the day before the funeral, says, there's a plane ticket with your name on it. You need to go now. Your plane leaves in an hour." So I'm jumping on the plane and flying to Colorado to Littleton. The church that was doing the funeral service was packed out with 2,000 plus people. And this church already had 4 funerals. This was the 5th one in the row. Can you imagine going to a funeral 5 days in a row? And there were dignitaries in the front. I was sitting on the front on the podium, or, you know, on the platform. And I felt really out of place. Like, what am I doing here? I was dealing with so many insecurities already. Growing up, I had attention deficit, hyperactivity disorder, learning disabilities. I hated my bony fingers. I hated my voice. And yet, here I am in front of all these people. And what I did not know was it was going to be broadcast live on television as cameras were zooming in. So it was my turn to play the song. And as I'm starting, the Lord speaks to my heart and says, "So, who gave you those bony fingers to play the guitar like you do? Was it not I?" And that voice, you know, the one you hate to hear, you do realize it's going to bless millions right now. "I don't make junk. You are fearfully and wonderfully made in my image. And if you will entrust me with your ADHD, which has been your stumbling block, I will make them stepping stones for my glory and your good. Will you trust me now?" And so in front of 2,000 people and TV cameras, I'm like,
okay, Lord, sure, right, here we go, you know. And literally that moment literally did change everything. But I wanted to share with you that song I did in Columbine called Trust in You.

0: Second Chronicles, and I'm going to cheat because I don't remember how many chapters we're doing next week. We are doing 28 and 29 next week. Is that true?
1: Sound right.
0: Does it sound right? I should ask Pat because she always knows where we're at. Oh, Pat. I'm just teasing you. You're kind of like my secretary. Where are we, Pat? this evening, as you know, David Michael Carrillo's here, and he's going to share from Romans tonight and just give us some information on the work that he's doing. So let's give David Michael Carrillo a warm Calvary Chapel welcome.
2: I almost said good morning. good evening. If you got your Bibles, turn to Romans chapter 10. We're going to cover verse 9 to 15 this evening. A little bit about me. I became a born-again Christian. I got saved in 1972 in Sunday school when I was in first grade at 6 years old. I'm now 60. I don't look like it. Lady, oil of delay is great on the skin. So some of you got that. And how I heard the gospel was my Sunday school teacher, who I remember vividly. She had a beehive hairdo, a powder blue polyester dress, and a white zipper Bible. And, of course, we had the flannel board, okay? And she was sharing about how God told the Israelites to take the blood of the lamb, apply it over the door of the house, because he was going to come down with the last plague in Egypt, which would be the death of the firstborn. But, he told them, if I see the blood, I will pass over that house. That's where we get the word Passover from, because that house belongs to me. It's a sign, a covenant, as some Christians would say. It's a reminder, they belong to me, therefore it comes under my mercy, my grace, and my protection. But if I don't see the blood, then the house will come under my judgment, which is the death of the firstborn. And then she said something else. And likewise, you and I need the blood of the Lamb of God over our heart's door. For without the blood of Jesus over our heart's door, we're under that same judgment. For the Word of God says, the wages of sin is death, but the gift of God is eternal life. Two things happened when I heard that. One, I remember sitting at the very end of the table, and I just have this vision. God was way over there, and I was way over here, and in between was pure darkness. And I knew at 6 years old I was separated from him, and I didn't like that feeling. It was an awful feeling to have. But then I also began to panic because I'm the firstborn in my family. And if that happened to those Egyptians, if they didn't have the blood in the house, what's going to happen to me? And so the Lord used that to get my attention. So I stayed behind and asked the Sunday school teacher, how does the blood of Jesus cover my heart? And she led me to the Lord, and I became a born-again Christian. And I knew something happened. I knew there was a change because the Lord became as real can get, which only backs up what Paul says in Romans 1, verse 16. He says, I'm not ashamed of the gospel of Christ, for it is the power of God to salvation for everyone who believes, for the Jews first, and also for the Greek. The gospel is so simple enough that even a six-year-old with learning disability and ADHD understood it, received it, and became a believer because of it. The gospel is powerful. And how many of you have been changed by that gospel?

That's why you're here. The Lord reached you by sharing the good news of new life in Jesus Christ. And that message needs to be shared everywhere, no matter where we go. So in Romans chapter 10, verses 9 to 15, is probably a well-known missionary verse. And it doesn't hurt to kind of go over it. Starting with verse 9, it says that if you confess with your mouth the Lord Jesus, another translation would be Jesus is Lord, and believe in your heart that God raised him from the dead, you will be saved. Calvary Manitowoc, that's the gospel in its simplest form. Christ is crucified. Christ is risen. Christ confessed. And yet somehow in 2,000 years, churches have made it complicated. But it's not. It's simple and powerful. Now, there's two things in that verse I want to kind of point out. Jesus is Lord. How many know that Jesus is not just your Savior, that he is Lord? And let's face it, a lot of Christians have a hard time with that. The idea that he is above them. He is. We're reminded that he is the King of Kings and the Lord of Lords. Maybe a modern way of saying it, he's the President of Presidents, the Prime Minister of Prime Minister. He is above all and over all. And the reason why he's Lord is he bought you with his blood. Paul reminds us in 1 Corinthians 6:20, you have been bought with a price, therefore honor God with your body. How many of you have bought a house or bought a car? And how many know that that house or car was not cheap? Right. Yeah, you paid some pretty big bucks for that car or for that house. And because it belongs to you, you can do whatever you want with it. With the house, you can add to it, paint it, put a pool in, or put a garden in. With the car, you can modernize it or change the engine. It's yours to do what you want. Well, guess what? You belong to the Lord, and he has the right to do what he wants in and through your life. You do know that when we leave here tonight, that God's not standing up here saying, okay, bye-bye, see you next Sunday, see you Thursday, because he doesn't live here. This building was made for us to gather to worship and fellowship, but when we go, he goes with us. Why? You're his temple. You're his tabernacle. You're his dwelling place. You're his mobile home. You do know this building can't move. It's stuck here. It can't get up from here and start walking around the street in Manitowoc and say, hey, Jesus loves you. No, but you can. In fact, Paul says we're the living letters, living epistles. We have his spirit in us. As it says in Romans 8, his spirit lives in us, combined with our spirit that we can now call God Abba Father. Abba Father. So just keep that in mind, that God lives in you. You know, I had a chance to go to Israel 16 years ago, and I went to the Temple Mount, and I went to the wall, and I realized, yeah, God's house was here, but it's also here, because he lives in me as he lives in you. The other thing I wanted to point out is the term will be saved. Now, I've been a Christian for a long time, and I notice in Christianity, we have Christian slogans or Christian sayings, like, you know, imagine a non-believer hearing this, I'm on fire for God. And then they're wondering when you're going to turn yourself into a flame, you know. Or the one thing that I always heard that I never understood growing up is when the pastor would say, okay, buddy, let's pray. Let's lift up the church. And I'm thinking we're going to go outside and pick up the building? What, you know? Because again, I took things literally. Well, the term saved. You know, when a non-believer hears, oh, I'm saved. Are you saved? Did they get saved? They're not saved. They're probably thinking, saved from what? What did you get saved from? Well, to be saved means that we've been rescued by God from the penalty and power of sin, that we have received forgiveness and gained eternal life through faith in Jesus Christ. And as believers, we're saved from being eternally separated from God and restored to a permanent relationship with him. Being saved means that we rely completely on Jesus' finished work on the cross rather than trying to earn our way to God. We can't earn our way to God. It's impossible. You know, the thing to keep in mind is we've been saved from being eternally separate. When we pass from this earth, if the Lord tarries and doesn't come back in a lifetime, when we pass away, there's only two places you're going to go, one of two. If you know the Lord, you're going to be eternally with him. If you don't know the Lord or have rejected the Lord, you'll be eternally without him. There is no middle ground.
There is no holding room for someone to pray you out. It doesn't exist. It's either with him or without him. And I can't even imagine what life would be like without him for one day. I can't even put eternity on that. How many are glad you know the Lord and you will be with him for eternity? Amen. So salvation is not complicated. You believe in your heart. We confess with our mouth. We trust in the finished work of Jesus Christ. Verse 10. For with the heart one believes unto righteousness, and with the mouth confession is made unto salvation. The NIV version puts it this way. It is with your heart that you believe and are justified, and it's with your mouth that you profess your faith and are saved. Justified simply means that God declares you righteous, or you are right standing with God. A little phrase I learned at Costa Mesa Calvary was justified as just as if I didn't do it. And how many know that when the Lord justifies you, that when you confess your sins, he is faithful and just to forgive us our sins and to cleanse us from all unrighteousness. Now, yeah, we might have to deal with the consequences of our actions, but God will never bring it up. When it's washed, it's been washed and put away as far as the east is from the west. And how do we know that God doesn't bring things up? We see the example in the life of David. How many know that David wasn't perfect? You know, Sunday school always tell you the good things about David. You know, he killed Goliath, he was king, and that's it. They don't tell you about the adultery and the murder, okay? But the thing is, he committed adultery, and he murdered the husband to cover it up. How many know that your sins will find you out, though? Yes. And David was confronted, and he confessed his sins. And God forgave him. God says, you know, I've forgiven you. Yes, you're still going to have the consequences, but you're forgiven. And how we know that God forgave and forgot, after David passed away, every king that did right in God's eyes in Judea was always compared to David. Because you would read in Chronicles and 1 and 2 Kings that this king did right like his father David. This king had the heart like his father David. God never brought up, this king was bad like David was, you know. God never brought it up. You know, the thing about being a believer in Christ, we might remember what we did. Our family and friends might like to remind us what we did. The enemy loves to accuse us, but the Lord won't. It's forgiven. It's been put away. It's washed by the blood of the Lamb. And so we've been justified just as if we didn't do it. The other thing, too, that I wanted to point out is that in Romans 3, verse 28, Paul says, we maintain that a person is justified or declared righteous by God by faith apart from the works of the law. In Ephesians 2, 8, he writes, for it is by grace you've been saved through faith. Some of us came out of a church denomination that gave you a list of things you had to do to be a good Christian. You know, you had to do this or eat that or observe this day or don't do this thing or dress this way. I came out of a denomination that to be a good Christian, you had to carry a card of what you can and cannot do. And if I had questions, I just had to pull up my little card. Can I play goldfish? No, because it might lead to gambling. So I can't play goldfish. I'm not joking. You can play cards in this church. When I went to Calvary Costa Mesa, the first thing I did is I walked into the church office and asked, where's the card? And the secretary looked at me like, card? Yeah, the do's and don'ts, you know, the behave card. It's called the Bible. I said, well, yeah, but where's the card? This is what I can and cannot do. It's called the Bible. Yeah, I know the Bible, but where's the card? It's called follow the Bible, you know. And I realized that I cannot live my life under someone else's convictions, because what might be not good for me might be okay for someone else. And so I had to learn that when you walk with the Lord, he knows how to deal with you individually. See, we call this a personal relationship because the Lord knows for some people he can just talk to you in the gentle whisper, and for others he's got to hit you in the back of the head, you know. I'm more of the back of the head guy, you know. But if you're following the Lord and walking out of the Spirit, he knows how to correct you. He knows how to direct you and guide you. And if you're walking in the Word, you can't go wrong. Jesus in John 5, verse 24 says, whoever hears my word and believes him who sent me has eternal life. Calvary, the bottom line we know is salvation is God's work, not ours. We cannot save anybody. We do not have the power to save.
But proclaiming it is our job. God does the saving, we do the proclaiming. Did you get that? God does the saving, we do the proclaiming. You see, hearing is very central, and faith is born when the word is heard. That's why missions exist. That's why preaching matters, teaching matters. That's why sending matters. Verse 11 to 13. For the scripture says, whoever believes on him will not be put to shame, for there is no distinction between Jew and Greek. For the same Lord over all is rich to all who call upon him. For whoever calls on the name of the Lord shall be saved. The gospel is for everyone. God does not discriminate. God does not segregate. It is for everyone. And how do we know it's for everyone? How do we know that anyone who believes or is received into the kingdom? Because John had a glimpse of this when he was in heaven. In Revelation chapter 7, verse 9, he said, behold, I looked and saw a great multitude which no one could number, of all nations, tribes, peoples, tongues, standing before the throne and before the Lamb. When we get to heaven, we're going to be around people we've never met from different countries. But here's what's neat. We'll actually understand each other. You know, here, you know, where I now live in Latvia, I don't know Latvian. And so it sounds like blah, blah, door, blah, blah, blah, David, you know. I mean, I don't get it. And then when I go to other countries like Slovakia or Albania or India, it's like, okay, I don't know what they're saying. But in heaven, I'll know exactly what they're saying because I believe we're going to have a different language up there anyway. But it'd be cool when we meet others who have gone before us or others who might come behind us later that will be there in glory. No more tears, no more sorrow, forever with the Lord. The gospel is global. Now, Paul begins to ask a series of burning questions. He says in verse 14, so how then should they call on him in whom they've not believed? And how should they believe in him in whom they've not heard? And how should they hear without a preacher? This is a divine chain of mission. One, God saves. Two, the saved becomes the proclaimers. Three, the proclaimers become the messengers. Four, messengers are sent. Five, the sent bring the good news. Six, the good news creates new believers. Seven, new believers call on the Lord. And eight, the cycle continues. Or what I learned at Calvary Costa Mesa, sheep begets sheep. I don't know, maybe some of you might remember this commercial about this woman who tried this shampoo, and she liked it so much, it goes, and I want to tell my friend, and they'll tell two friends, and so on, and so on, and so on, you know. But that's the thing about the gospel. When you've been touched radically by the Lord, you've got to tell somebody. I mean, our movement began because a bunch of hippies got saved, and they couldn't keep them to themselves, and they started, you know, they started hitchhiking, and they're in the car being carried to wherever they're supposed to go, sharing the gospel, and that person who's driving them is getting saved. So, you know, it's got to be passed on. Verse 15. And how should they preach unless they are sent? As it is written, how beautiful are the feet of those who preach the gospel of peace, who bring glad tidings of good news. Understand, beautiful feet are not perfect feet, but they are obedient feet. Perfect feet, or beautiful feet are not perfect feet, but they are obedient feet. And their feet, they are willing to go wherever God sends them to go. Whether they be in classrooms, churches, villages, nations, cultures, or languages, places where Christ have not been preached or proclaimed yet. And when you send someone, your feet also becomes part of that journey as well. Your prayers go with them. Your support goes with them. Your faith walk goes with them. See, Romans 10 shows us that the gospel is not meant to stay in one place. It's meant to be spread. It's meant to be shared. It's meant to go from Manitowoc to the nations and beyond. And I want to share how the Lord took my feet from America to a small country called Latvia. Next slide, please. Latvia is a small little Baltic nation off the Baltic Sea. We border with Estonia, Russia, Belarus, Lithuania. Across from us, you find Finland, Sweden, and Norway.
And we are 600 miles north of Ukraine. When you hear about the Ukrainian war here in America, the idea is, oh, that's over there, far away. But for me, this is in my backyard. You see, 600 miles to me isn't long. It's like me driving from Indianapolis to New York City. I can do that in one day. It's not far away. Next slide. For 50 years, Ukraine, Estonia, Lithuania, all these countries in red, were under Soviet Union occupation and oppression. During the Soviet years, Christianity was outlawed, churches were destroyed or turned into supermarkets or skating rings or barns. If you were a Christian, you did so at your own peril. Many Christians lost their life or were shipped to Siberia. Many escaped and came to Canada or to America. And during that time, God was basically being erased. In fact, it was illegal to sing Silent Night. How do I know this? When I was in Latvia for my first Christmas, every time Silent Night was sung, everyone stood up like it was the national anthem. And finally, I asked my native friend, I said, why do people stand when they sing Silent Night? And the question or the answer she gave me kind of rattled me. She says, because we can sing it again. During Soviet occupation, there was no Christmas. There was no Easter. There was Lenny Day, Stalin Day. But anything with Christianity was pretty much wiped out. Next slide. But things change. 1989, the Berlin Wall began to crack and fall apart, and freedom began to spread from Eastern Germany onward to the Eastern Front, that finally Latvia, Lithuania, Estonia, Ukraine, on August 21st, all declared their independence from Russia. Russia couldn't stop it, and in December 26, 1991, the Soviet Union crumbled. Next slide. I was introduced to a ministry called Spiritual Orphans Network, or SUN Network. When we say spiritual orphans, after the fall of the Soviet Union, all of a sudden missionaries were able to go into Russia and these former Soviet Union countries, and many went there and led many to Christ. But what happened is after they led them to Christ, they gave them the Bible, baptized them, and then pat them on the back, says, okay, you're in, God bless, and left them without any mentoring, discipling, walking with them. And many of them felt abandoned. Many of them fell away. The other spiritual orphans are the many who have never even heard of Jesus. You know, here in America, you can say Jesus, people already know who you're talking about. I mean, there's a church in every corner. But over there, you say Jesus, you're going to get strange looks still, because many still have never heard of him. So Spiritual Orphans Networks began to do ministry first by reaching to the kids. We start doing what's called English Bible Camp, where we teach conversational English using the Bible. But here's the neat thing. We are in the public schools in these post-Soviet Union countries. Try doing that here in America and see what kind of reaction you get. It's interesting that a country or countries that once tried to kick God out is now trying to bring him back in while my country is trying to kick him out. I'll tell you right now, you kick God out, you're in for a lot of trouble because these countries are still recovering from many years of being under Soviet occupation. So in 2008, I went for the very first time to Latvia to do an English Bible camp. Next slide, please. And they had me busy. During the day, I was one of the teachers, the music person, but during the evening, they had booked me to preach and sing in churches throughout Latvia. So I was busy 24/7, it seemed like. Next slide. And I was given the third grade class. I didn't want third grade class. I mean, I'm used to speaking to adults, college age, high schoolers, maybe junior hires, but what was I going to do with a bunch of third graders? And I even called up the ministry and said, can we change this? I don't want this group. No, it's set in stone. You've got the third grade class. Now, I didn't realize that God had a reason why I would have this third grade class. But in this class, there would be a boy that drove me so batties, so crazy. Anyone ever had a kid that just drive you up the wall? Okay. This kid drove me up the wall. Now, he was good during class time. He did his schoolwork. You know, he did the lessons. But between breaks and lunchtime, he was a pest. Just, you know, constantly pestering me. And I thought, what is with this kid? Well, the last day of camp, kids brought gifts to the teachers. And so kids brought me flowers and candy. But this boy who has pestered me all week comes in with a big bag.
And I'm looking at this kid with the bag, and I'm thinking, okay, there's a frog in there. Knowing the way this kid's acted all week, why not? You know, one gotcha. He puts the bag down. Next slide. I open it up and pulled out this handmade table runner. I looked up at the boy, and he gave me this what's up look. But there was also a card in there. Next slide. And the card was a picture of the town we were in, Saldus. But then I turned the card over. Next slide. I love you. Christops. Next slide. And the boy who drove me batties won my heart. I took a picture of him and kept it with me in my Bible. I didn't go to Lafayette in 2009, but in 2009, I had the strong impression I need to go back. So, next slide. In 2010, I went to Latvia again. Next slide. And once again, they had me busy, as before, doing ministry at the school during the day and ministry at night in different churches. And yes, next slide, I reconnected with Christops, who by this time was now 12. But this trip was different. Unlike the first trip, which was to me like a mission project, this time I saw the kids like sheep without a shepherd. You see, it hit me. We go for one whole week. We share Jesus through English lessons, through crafts, through sports, through music. What happens the rest of the year? Who's here mentoring, discipling, follow up? Next slide. And that's when the verse began to hit me. How then can they call on the one whom they've not believed in? And how can they believe in the one whom they've not heard? Next slide. And how can they hear without someone preaching to them? And how can they preach unless they are sent? As it is written, how beautiful are the feet of those who bring good news. I could not get them out of my head or my heart. Came back to America and began to wrestle with God. Do I go back and why? I felt maybe I'll go back for 3 months. Next slide. So I came back. I'm still there. It's now 16 years and going to be 17. But in the last 16 to 17 years, the school to host the Bible camp, it's not a Christian school. It's not a private school. It's a public school. It's Strictly Montessori School. But what's neat is the director, who was not a Christian, she was raised under the atheism belief, became a Christian because of Bible camp, went to the parents and says, can we have Christian influence at school? Can we have morning devotions and Christian education? And to her shock, the parents voted yes. Even the atheist parents, it says, well, I don't care for the Jesus part, but if my kid can learn to behave, why not? So for the last 16 years, I have been the chaplain at the school, where I lead morning devotions and Christian education as part of the school curriculum. I also have done ministry at St. Martin's Lutheran Church. The pastor, Pastor Reimans and Pastor Margs, are on fire, spirit-filled, born-again Lutheran pastors that are such a joy to work with. And the Lord's opened doors for me to minister in many churches throughout Europe, Latvia, Slovakia, Albania, Germany, Finland, Sweden, and Asia, like in India. And I've been blessed to minister in so many ways that I never thought I would ever do. Next slide. My partnership with Sun Network continues with the Bible camps. And this year at Streaky, we celebrated 21 years of doing Bible camp, the longest one we've done in that region. And it's been neat because the kids from 20 years ago, 16 years ago, are now adults bringing their kids. And what's funny, some of these adults are not believers, but they said, well, I'm not a believer, but I want my kid to experience what I experienced. And it's interesting to talk to some of these adults who were kids back then who still remember the songs we did, like Open the Eyes of My Heart or Mighty to Save. It's still in there. You know, the Word of God does not go out void. It's still in many of their hearts. And so on this side is our 21st camp at Streaky School. On the other side is our third camp in the town of Sabele, founded in 1252 AD. And Sabele has a special place for me because in the town of Sabele is a strong
Roma or Romi community. You might know that more better as gypsies. But gypsy is a derogatory term. The proper term for them is Roma or Romi. And they have won my heart, and there's a reason why they won my heart, and I'll tell you that in a moment. Next slide. Our English Bible camps and our Life Adventure camp that Sun Network does takes place in Estonia, Latvia, Slovakia, Albania. In Slovakia, we have several camps going on simultaneously. This was our third one at the town of Roseburg. I had the chance to minister at this historic church and do these wonderful ministries. Next slide. Afterwards, I went to Krakow, Poland, and went to the Auschwitz Museum. It was a stark reminder why the gospel still needs to be proclaimed. And the plaque on the wall caught my attention. Those who do not remember the past are condemned to repeat it. And I don't know about you, but I'm seeing a lot of things being repeated now. Next slide. But then the Lord began to take my ministry beyond Europe into Asia. I got asked to minister in India, and I went to India in 2020. But then my name got into Pakistan. And all of a sudden in Pakistan, I was asked by Students for Christ Foundation if I would be their senior faculty advisor and teach their Bible students. So I started doing that 3 years ago and developed a strong relationship with them. Last year when I was here in America, they said, we want to raise money to free slaves. You see, many families are enslaved to brick making. They owe debts, and the way to pay their debts off is they make bricks. The trouble is they never can get out of that debt. And the thing is, the debt that they owe is like $1,000. But understand, for some Americans, write a check, there you go. But for them, $1,000 in their economy would be like $100,000. And so many of these families have been stuck in these brick factories 20 years, 10 years, 5 years. Some starting families in the brick compound. So Students for Christ began holding church services and leading people to Christ. And last year they said, let's try to raise money to free families. So last year we were able to raise $10,000 and free 10 families. This year we're doing the same thing. And on the back table, there's more information about Students for Christ and about the different ministries that they do, especially about freeing families from the brick industry. See, it's not like they just free families and say, okay, God bless. They also help them become self-sustained and self-supportive so they don't get stuck in that again. And many of these families come to Christ because they tie the gospel by saying, just as someone freed you who you don't even know, Christ freed you from sin and death, you know. So many have come to faith in Christ. So for more information in the back table, there's this wonderful pamphlet that they put together. Next slide. And these are some of the families we got to free last year. Next slide. And of course, I'm on tour to raise support for my ministry, which helps other ministries. So on the back table, there's some information about my ministry and how you can support if you feel led to support. Believe me, everything helps for sure. Now, I was only supposed to be in Latvia for 3 months, and it's 17 years and counting. Well, that boy that drove me batties and crazy, next slide, became my oldest son, Kristaps. I had the honor of raising him since he was 12. But not only did I raise him, I also raised his sister, Liga. Next slide. My baby girl, Liga, is an on-fire Christian. I had the honor of baptizing several years ago. She leads worship with me. Actually, we recorded a single together that came out early this year. And she's my translator when I preach at the church. She's now an English teacher at the very school I met her at Bible camp. This is her fourth year. And in May of next year, I will have the honor of walking her down the aisle. I'll be a mess, but that's okay. I can deal with it, you know. So I had two kids, but God goes, oh, but wait, there's more. And so he brought one more. Next slide. Aroma. Marcus. The one that looks like me the most and acts like me the most.
I am extremely proud of all three of them. My daughter Liga made the comment, if you were not in our lives, we do not even want to know where we would be right now, because you literally changed the directory of where we were going. My brother Chris Up was going the wrong way, Mark was going the wrong way, and you came in and loved us out of going the wrong way. And where we're at now, we would not be if it was not for you. And then she made this other comment. We do not see you as an American. You're one of us now. You're just Laffy and Chocolate. Some of you got that. But understand, just because we're adults now does not mean we don't need you. Oh, no, we need you. You see, you're going to walk me down the aisle. You're my dad. And when we start having kids, you're the grandpa. And understand, when you die, you will die here, and you'll be buried here, because this is now your home. Next slide. Out of all the accomplishments I have done in the music ministry, in all the places I've been, Chris, Liga, and Mark continue to be the biggest blessing to me, and Tommy Cat as well. But they have radically changed my life as well, because I never saw any of this coming when I left for Latvia in November of 2010, thinking I was going to come back in February of 2011. But they radically changed my life. And to this day, Kristop, age 28, 6 foot something, still calls me daddy. Liga calls me dad. Mark calls me old man. So, and I understand that's his term of endearment. Next slide. So I want to say thank you, Calvary, so much for allowing me to come back after 25 years to share with you what the Lord's been doing in my life. And it's great to see where you guys are at. I mean, I've kind of followed you around in different buildings you've been in, you know. And it's great to catch up with Pastor Joe for dinner and to see what the Lord's doing in his life. So with that, let's close in a song together. Next slide. And it's another one from Lafayette. It's pretty simple. You can remain seated if you want.

little indigestion. I feel better. Thank you, David, for sharing, and a wonderful story of how God's work in his life and using him. If you have questions, David will be back at the table over there by the Dove, and feel free to ask him questions. But thank you very much, David. I really appreciate you taking the time and sharing with us. And

0: We were lifted up and encouraged by your word about going out and sharing the gospel with everyone. And Lord, I ask you to continue to bless the work here at Calvary Chapel, Manitowoc. Bless Pastor Joe. Bless the radio station that's reaching not only here but beyond through the internet. And Lord, I just ask you to continue to keep your hands on this fellowship. May it continue to grow and be a light in this community. And now may the Lord bless you and keep you. May the Lord make his face to shine upon you. May the Lord be gracious unto you, lift up his countenance, and give you his peace. We ask this in the name of the Father, Jesus the Son, and the Holy Spirit. Amen.
1: Amen. Thank you.
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Hebrews chapter 13, verses 5, 6, and 8, it says, "Keep your lives free from the love of money and be content with what you have, because God has said, 'Never will I leave you, never will I forsake you.' So we can say with confidence, 'The Lord is my helper. I will not be afraid. What can man do to me?' Jesus Christ is the same yesterday, today, and forever. What peace and contentment we can have knowing that Jesus never changes and will always be with us in this troubled and ever-changing world. Hi, I'm Mary, and I invite you to come and know more about our Lord and Savior Jesus Christ here at Calvary Chapel. 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We look forward to meeting you, and remember, Jesus loves you."

Psalm 12, verses 6 and 7. The words of the Lord are pure words, like silver tried in a furnace of earth, purified seven times. You shall keep them, O Lord. You shall preserve them from this generation forever. This has been your sustaining word of the day, brought to you by Calvary Chapel of Manitowoc.

0: Dear Diary, I'm so scared and confused. I thought I'd be happy, but instead all I feel is regret. I thought it would be so different. I think I've made a big mistake, and the worst part is there's nothing I can do to change it. I can't talk to anyone about this either, especially not my parents. They'd totally kill me. I thought it would draw Kevin and I closer and make our relationship stronger. That didn't happen at all. I just don't understand. I feel so alone. What if I'm pregnant? What am I gonna do? I'm so scared.
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2: It's 8:29.
3: It's 57 degrees.
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5: The Bible is unashamedly filled with admonitions to war. We're told to fight the good fight of faith. We've been sent as emissaries of peace to plead with the ungodly to lay down their weapons. But in a world that hates its creator, we're forced to precede the offer of peace with a threat of war. We must therefore mobilize as a militant, mighty, aggressive army, spearheading attacks through the power of love and of prayer.
6: 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We know that our strengths are the enemy's weaknesses. He crumbles before the powers of goodness, love, justice, and truth.
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1: This is Chapter by Chapter with Pastor Sandy Adams of Calvary Chapel, Stone Mountain, with an overview of a chapter in your Bible. Here's Sandy.
2: In 1 Timothy chapter 3, Paul lists qualifications for elders and deacons. Some churches stress the structure of church government, while the quality of people involved gets compromised. But the Bible emphasizes the caliber of the leader and leaves the issue of structure flexible. What is most important to a church is not the structure of its government, but that its leaders are godly people. A bishop or elder is an overseer in the body, a position of authority. He must be level-headed and spiritually minded. He cannot be addicted to women, money, or glory. He's not to be combative, but compassionate, and he needs to have a handle on his home. The deacon is a leader by example. His is not a position of authority, but service. Because he works closely with people problems, he must have control over his tongue. He's to have a respect for God and a respect from men. In the Greek New Testament, verse 11 addresses the women. Some interpret the phrase as a female order of deacons or deaconesses. These serving sisters were organized by the early church to meet the special needs of other women. Often a situation arises in church life that needs a feminine touch. It's nice to have the deaconesses around to meet such needs. The church is the most important institution on earth. We're custodians of the truth. Great is the mystery of godliness, and godly must be the men and women who guard it.
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0: How did we survive before the sun got brighter? An evolutionary problem on today's Creation Moment. And now, here's our Creation Moments host, Ian Taylor.
1: Let's assume for a moment that the evolutionary explanation for the origin of the Earth and the sun is correct. The sun formed about 4.6 billion years ago. Let's imagine that evolutionists are right in saying that life originated on Earth about 3.5 billion years ago. This scenario creates many scientific problems, but today we want to focus on one problem that is seldom mentioned. One implication of these assumptions is that the sun today is about 40% brighter than it was 4.5 billion years ago. This means that 3.5 billion years ago, the sun was bathing the Earth in considerable less energy than we receive today. Under those conditions, life as we know it today could not have existed. Yet, we are told that it was under these very conditions that life supposedly evolved. Evolutionists are aware of this problem. In an attempt to solve it, they theorize that the early Earth had more greenhouse gases, which would have held the sun's heat more efficiently and produced the same temperature range that life enjoys today. They then theorize that the mix of these gases gradually changed to the atmosphere we have today at the same rate that the sun was sending more energy to Earth. This explanation is so unlikely that one scientific paper actually referred to it as the Goldilocks syndrome. There is a much less fantastic solution to this problem. The Earth and the sun are not billions of years old, and life was created relatively recently to live under the conditions we enjoy today.
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3: When you look at the list of the kings of Judah, I was looking at one today, and whether they were a good king or an evil king, they had like two columns. Like, how did he start out and how did he finish? Sometimes they start off bad and finish good. Other times they started off good, finish good. Other times they start off good and finished bad. Hezekiah actually will waver because of pride that enters into his life. So some kings, they could not hold fast. Other kings learned to hold fast. And in reality, we all run this race in life one way or the other. It's my prayer that we would be those who would hold fast to Jesus to ensure that we would finish our race well.

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We invite you to stay with us as Pastor John Pinnell of Calvary Chapel Lake Villa takes us through a verse-by-verse study from God's Word. 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

0: Tonight we're going to be looking at 2 Kings chapters 17 and 18. All right, quick word of prayer and let's get into tonight's teaching. Father, we thank you for your word and some of what we'll be learning about tonight. You have seen fit that it should be repeated 3 times in our Bible, so I think there's some great value in your word all the time. But when you take the time to have it repeated twice or 3 times, then these things that are things that we should especially pay attention to, we do discover that in the account of Hezekiah, one of the great kings of Judah. And Lord, you've seen fit to have it not only recorded here in 2 Kings, but also in 2 Chronicles and Isaiah. And so tonight, Lord, looking at 2 Kings chapters 17 and 18, bless us, Lord, as we look into your word. We pray in the name of Jesus. Amen. So an overall title that I gave this study is Captivity or Trust. And then in my notes, I expanded that to read this way, the captivity of Israel, chapter 17, and the trust of Hezekiah, chapter 18. And so captivity, chapter 17, trust, chapter 18, and what we're learning about tonight. So first of all, it's a highlight here that Hezekiah trusted in Yahweh. Now, Psalm 20, verse 7 says, some trust in chariots, some trust in horses, but we will remember the name of the Lord our God. Of course, David had written that. Today we might say some trust in tanks, and some trust in the horsepower of their jets, but we're going to trust in the name of the Lord our God. According to Jesus, there were those who trusted in Moses. And trust is a thing that I kind of chased this down a little bit, looking at the words of Jesus, that people can put their trust in a lot of different things and a lot of different people. Jesus said in John 5:45 that there were those who trusted in Moses. These could be associated with the trust in religion, but they lack a true relationship with God. Jesus also pointed out in Mark 10:24 that there are those who trust in riches. I think we have a president like that currently today. He talks about God, but I think his trust is in riches. God knows. And no doubt, as the king of Judah, there were many riches that Hezekiah could have relied upon. But for Hezekiah, though he was faithful to keep the law of Moses and had great riches, his trust, though, was in Yahweh. So he didn't trust solely in the law of Moses. He didn't trust in the wealth that the Lord had given him. His trust was in Yahweh, the Lord God of all Israel. 1 Timothy 6:17 says, command those who are rich in this present age not to be haughty, nor to trust in uncertain riches. There's the thing. Riches can be uncertain in the sense that they can disappear fast. So don't trust in uncertain riches, but in the living God who gives richly all things to enjoy. So I've never had that challenge of trusting in riches, but when you compare the wealth here in the United States to other nations around the world, we are pretty well off in comparison to so many. And it's easy for us to trust in the things that has been provided for us and that we have provided for ourselves with the work of our own hands. But to trust in the Lord, that is where we are, to always trust in the Lord, to thank him for his provision and the things that he has given to us. Another aspect of Hezekiah's life, not only that he trusted in Yahweh in verse 5, but in verse 6, it says he held fast to the Lord, did not depart from following him, but kept his commandments. Many of the kings of Judah, though they began well, several of them didn't finish well. When you look at a list of the kings of Judah, I was looking at one today, and whether they were a good king or an evil king, they had like two columns. Like, how did he start out and how did he finish? Sometimes they start off bad and finish good. Other times they started off good, finish good. Other times they start off good and finished bad. Hezekiah actually will waver because of pride that enters into his life. But many of the Judean kings, though they began well, they didn't finish well. And others started poorly but finished well because they learned to hold fast. So some kings, they could not hold fast. Other kings learned to hold fast. And in reality, we all run this race in life one way or the other. It's my prayer that we would be those who would hold fast to Jesus to ensure that we would finish our race well. Galatians 5:7, Paul wrote to the Galatians saying, "You ran well. Who hindered you from obeying the truth?" Now, I don't run well physically anymore. I never ran well. Who am I trying to kid? I never ran well physically. I always hated running. And I especially don't like it now because my body doesn't like it. But I do want to finish well as far as faith is concerned. Keep our eyes on the prize, as it says in Philippians, that we hold fast to the prize that is set before us. So the Assyrians' conquest of Israel is repeated here. It almost seems like verses 9 through 12, it's like, you just told us about all this in chapter 17. Why are you repeating it here? But I think it's a contrast. And they have just told us how Hezekiah trusted in the Lord, held fast to the Lord. And now we get a contrast looking at Israel once again, just for a few verses. Now it came to pass in the fourth year of King Hezekiah, which was the seventh year of Hosea, the son of Elah, the king of Israel, that Shalmaneser, king of Assyria, came up against Samaria and besieged it. And at the end of 3 years, he took it. In the sixth year of Hezekiah, in the ninth year of Hosea, the king of Israel, Samaria was taken. Then the king of Assyria carried Israel away captive to Assyria, put them in Hala and by the Habor in the river of Gozan and the city of the Medes, because, now here they give us a very short list. In chapter 17, we had a very long list of the things that they had done. Here is just a basic short list. Verse 12, because they did not obey the voice of the Lord their God, but transgressed his covenant and all that Moses, the servant of the Lord, had commanded, and they would not hear nor do them. So it appears to be a little bit of a repeat. We just learned about this in chapter 17 in much greater detail. But part of me says this is from Judah's perspective. We're talking about the king of Judah. All this is going on while Hezekiah is king. So this was just happening. It'd be like Canada being captured and being taken away just north of us in America here in the United States, that this was happening on their northern border. So they're very in tune with why. And Hezekiah no doubt saw this as well. And I think the author of Scripture, and ultimately that is God, wanted us to see the contrast between Hezekiah, who trusted and held fast to God, and Israel, who refused to neither hear or do the commandments of God. They didn't even want to hear the word of God. So verse 12 only mentions these three things. Maybe it could be two, but I broke it into three. They did not obey the voice of the Lord their God. They transgressed his covenant, and they transgressed all that Moses, the servant of the Lord, had commanded. Now those two could go together, but they did not obey. That was their crime. Their hearts were so hardened against Yahweh, they would not even hear the word or the commandments of God, much less do them. And this is an obvious contrast to Hezekiah, who in verse 6 says, he held fast to the Lord. He did not depart from following him, but kept his commandments, which the Lord had commanded Moses. So the Assyrians' assessment of Judah, so it's not that Hezekiah didn't have issues. I think this is important for us to understand. He was a good king. He walked in the ways of the Lord. He did great things for his people, and he loved the Lord God. He trusted, he held fast, but life happened. There was battles and wars, and in the 14th year of King Hezekiah, it tells us, verses 13 through 16, that Sennacherib, king of Assyria, came up against the fortified cities of Judah and took them. Then Hezekiah, king of Judah, sent to the king of Assyria at Lachish, saying, "Have I done wrong? Turn away from me. Whatever you impose on me, I will pay." And the king of Assyria assessed Hezekiah, king of Judah, 300 talents of silver and 30 talents of gold. So Hezekiah gave him all the silver that was found in the house of the Lord and in the treasuries of the king's house. And the king stripped the gold doors from the temple of the Lord and from the pillars which Hezekiah, king of Judah, had overlaid, and gave it to the king of Assyria. So Hezekiah began well. He's still doing well as far as his walk with the Lord, but trouble still comes. In the 14th year of his reign, Sennacherib came against all the fortified cities and took them. And even though Hezekiah walked in the ways of Yahweh, Sennacherib still came. It teaches us that though the Lord was with him, it does not mean that it was without adversity. He was not without problems. Jesus said in John 16:33, "These things I have spoken to you that you might have peace. In this world, you will have tribulation, but be of good cheer. I have overcome the world." I think the way we would like to read that verse would be this way: "These things I have spoken to you that in me you would have peace. Be of good cheer. I have overcome the world." We like to skip that in this world you will have tribulation. Before setting their sights on Judea's capital, the Assyrians took several of Judah's buffer cities. Instead of looking to Yahweh for help, though, Judah sought the help of Egypt. We learn about this in the other writings. Hezekiah sent word to Sennacherib asking, "What I've done, what do you impose?" And he gave this assessment of 300 talents of silver, 30 talents of gold. And he stripped them from the temple, from his own treasury. And he stripped the gold from the temple doors and the pillars. And still, we learn that Sennacherib's armies still came. He paid the assessment, but it wasn't enough. And a lot of times, that is true in life as well. When we give in, when we compromise, we discover that the compromise is never enough. It always begins to continue to come after you. Satan is always ready to attack. 1 Peter 5:8-9, it says, "Be sober, because your adversary, the devil, walks about as a roaring lion, seeking whom he may devour. Resist him, steadfast in faith, knowing that the same sufferings are experienced by your brotherhood in the world." That Satan's always out there prowling around, wanting to attack, wanting to devour. So we're to be on guard. So Sennacherib, his boast, 17 through 25, it tells us, "Then the king of Assyria sent the Tartan, the Rabsaris, and the Rabshakeh from Lachish, the great army against Jerusalem, to King Hezekiah. And they went up, and they came to Jerusalem, and they had come up, they went and they stood by the aqueduct from the upper pool, which was on the highway to the fuller's field. And when they had called to the king Eliakim, the son of Hilkiah, who was over the household, Shebna the scribe and Joah the son of Asaph the recorder came out to them. And the Rabshakeh said to them, 'Say now to Hezekiah, thus says the great king, the king of Assyria, what confidence is this in which you trust? You speak of having plans and power for war, but they are mere words. In whom do you trust that you rebel against me? Now look, you are trusting in the staff, this broken reed, Egypt. And if a man leans, it will go into his hand and pierce it. So is Pharaoh, king of Egypt, and all who trust in him. But if you say to me, we trust in the Lord our God, is it not he whose high places, whose altars Hezekiah had taken away and said to Judah and Jerusalem, you shall worship before the altar in Jerusalem? Now, therefore, I urge you, give a pledge to my master, the king of Assyria, and I will give you 2,000 horses if you are able on your part to put riders on them. How then will you repel one captain of the least of my master's servant? Put your trust in Egypt and for chariots and horsemen? Question. Have I now come without the Lord against this place to destroy it? And the Lord said to me, they're saying, Yahweh told me to go up against this land and destroy it. So Sennacherib sent 3 officials to Jerusalem with a great army. They besieged this city. They read this word, this letter. They told him the demands of the king of Assyria. And they asked, who do you trust? And that Hebrew word, it means to trust, to put confidence in, or reliance upon. And they went on and asked, are you going to trust in Egypt? They're not going to deliver you. Are you going to trust in the Lord God of Judah? And of course, the answer is yes. But from their perspective, God could not deliver them. They said, are you going to trust in the Lord God of Israel? Hezekiah tore down all the high places, said you only could worship at the temple. How can you trust in the God when he's changed the way you worship God? But realize it's not wrong for Judah to make alliances with other nations, especially in times of war. That's not wrong. Their failure was twofold. First, they did not look to the Holy One of Israel. And second, they did not seek the Lord. They condemned Hezekiah for taking away the high places, the altars of worship, that Hezekiah demanded the people to worship at the temple of God alone. And yet by Hezekiah taking away these high places, it was not an affront to God, but he was correcting worship there in Judah. He was correcting the people how they ought to worship God. And we should never feel bad about helping people to understand the proper way to worship Christ, to help them understand God's word. It was a pretty hard time there in Judah at that time. They'd taken the buffer cities. They carried people away into captivity. They were so depleted that the Assyrians said, hey, if you'll, this wasn't an assessment like pay us off and we'll leave. They would go on to say that you can stay in your territory until we come and take you away. Just like they had done to Israel, they wanted to do to Judah. That's what Assyrians did. They always relocated the people they captured. And they said, if you surrender without a fight, we'll give you 2,000 horses, but you probably don't even have enough men to sit on the 2,000. That's how depleted their army was at this time. The Assyrian record said that they had 200,125 people had been taken into captivity from the cities of Judah. And such numbers would really support this depletion of Judean army. So the Rakshakan, his confidence, and we close out in these verses, 26 through 37, then Eliakim, the son of Hilkiah, Shebna, and Joah, said to the Rakshakan, please speak to your servant in Aramaic, for we understand it. Do not speak to us in Hebrew in the hearing of the people who are on the wall. But the Rakshakan said to them, has my master sent me to your master and to speak these words and not to the men who sit on the wall, who eat and drink in their own waste with you? It's like, no, I'm going to keep talking that everyone can hear what I have to say. They were saying, Neil, can you put it in code? We know what you're saying if you talk in Aramaic. But don't let the people hear what you're saying. A lot of times governments would like to hide, right? They hide from the people what's actually going on. They were trying to not lose the heart of the people. But the Rakshakan stood and he called out in the voice, in a loud voice in Hebrew, and spoke, saying, hear the word of the great king of Assyria. Thus says the king, do not let Hezekiah deceive you, for he shall not be able to deliver you from his hand, nor let Hezekiah make you trust in the Lord, saying, the Lord will surely deliver us. This city shall not be given into the hands of the king of Assyria. Do not listen to Hezekiah, for thus says the king of Assyria, make peace with me by a present and come out to me, and every one of you will eat from his own vine, and every one of you from his own fig tree, and every one of you drink the waters of his own cistern, until I come and take you away to a land like your own, a land of grain and new wine, a land of bread and vineyards, a land of olive groves and honey, that you may live and not die. But do not listen to Hezekiah, lest he persuade you, saying, the Lord will deliver us. Has any of the gods of the nations at all delivered its land from the hand of the king of Assyria? Were the gods of Hamath and Arpad, were the gods of the Sepharim and Hinna and Iva, indeed, have they delivered Samaria from my hands, among whom all the gods of the land have delivered their countries from my hand, that the Lord should deliver Jerusalem from my hand? But the people held their peace, answered him not a word, for the king's commandment was, do not answer him. Then Eliakim, the son of Hilkiah, who is over the household, Shebna, the scribe, and Joah, the son of Asaph, the recorder, came, and Hezekiah with their clothes torn, and told the word of the Rabshakeh. So you look at historical records outside of the Bible, and they believe that from between 745 and 612 BC, that the Syrians had relocated as many as 4.5 million people. And that Sennacherib, whom we're talking about here in this chapter alone, had displaced almost 500,000 people. So no doubt the Judeans knew of this. In fact, the Assyrians had written in their records that had been discovered, talking about this event, saying that Hezekiah of Judah, who had not submitted to my yoke, him I shut up in Jerusalem, his royal city, like a caged bird. Earthworks I threw up against him, and anyone coming out of the city I made pay for his crime. His cities, which I had plundered, I had cut off from his land. So these things were taking place. Their city had been besieged. And Hezekiah is saying, trust in the Lord. And we'll get to learn about that and how the Lord did deliver Jerusalem when we come back to this study in 2 Kings. Pray that God would bless you and keep you, that his face would always shine upon you and give you peace. God bless.
1: Calvary Chapel is a fellowship of believers in the Lordship of Jesus Christ. Our greatest desire is to know Christ and to be conformed into his image by the power of his Holy Spirit. If you would like more information about Calvary Chapel, or if you would like a copy of today's message, please contact us at 847-265-0646. That's 847-265-0646. Thank you so much for joining us today, and may the Lord richly bless you as you worship him today.
2: Cell Evolution? This is Ken Ham, author of the popular new book, Defending God's Existence. Even the simplest cell is incredibly complex. So how do evolutionists believe they came about? Well, one common theory is that early, simpler cells engulfed bacteria. These bacteria didn't get consumed and somehow started to serve a supportive role in the cell, eventually evolving into the complex cell structures of today. But these cell structures aren't just floating around in the

0: is for you or is even there for you, especially when you are going through the storms of life. No matter what it is, there is someone who is always there. It is our Lord and Savior Jesus Christ, and when you call on His name, He will be alongside of you, taking you through that situation, so you are not alone. If you think you can do it, please think again. You see, we mess things up for God by not trusting in Him. His timing and ways are perfect. Not too late, not too soon. When you accept Jesus as your Lord and Savior, God promises us that He will always be with us, no matter what. How comforting to know this. 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

0: Welcome to Day by Day, the verse-by-verse Bible teaching ministry of Calvary Chapel in Elk Grove Village, Illinois, with Pastor Phil Ballmeyer. We're glad you've joined us, and we look forward to spending time again in the Word of God together. We also invite you to stay tuned at the end of today's broadcast for information about additional studies and resources. Thanks again for being with us.
1: Today we continue our look into the Apostle Paul's instruction to Timothy, his young pastor apprentice, by looking into some of the criteria for effective ministry. Let's open our Bibles to 2 Timothy chapter 2 to hear more from Pastor Phil. 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
2: You know, obviously, no one who cheats and is found out can be declared the winner of any competition. And the same is true in our race or ministry for Christ, right? If we're going to receive the rewards, our reward for service someday from the Lord, we must compete according to the rules. Now, here's something interesting. In the Greek games, which continued for centuries under Roman rule and were still being held in Paul's day, every participant had to meet three criteria to qualify to compete. Listen to this, all right? Back then, if you were going to compete, you had to meet three criteria. Number one, you had to be a true-born Greek. A true-born Greek, all right? Secondly, the person had to prepare at least 10 months for the games and swear to that before a statue of Zeus. And number three, he had to compete within the specific rules for that particular event.

0: event that he or she was competing in. To fail in any one of these requirements meant automatic disqualification. Now, if you think about it, in a spiritual sense, these rules are similar to the rules that we Christians must abide by if we're going to keep from being disqualified by the Lord. Here's what they are. First of all, we must be true-born Christians, right? Not just churchgoers who call ourselves Christians. We have to be born again, right? True-born Christians. Because I don't care how much you work in the local soup kitchen or you pass out coats to the poor people in the shelter or whatever, if you're not a genuine Christian, if you're just a churchgoer and somebody who is not really born again, you're not going to receive any rewards from the Lord, because rewards only are given to His true children. So first, we must be true-born Christians. Secondly, we have to prepare for ministry, not just for 10 months, but through constant discipleship. In other words, studying God's word, prayer, attending church, worshiping the Lord. I remember it was Spurgeon. Spurgeon made the point. He said, if a pastor stops learning, he stops teaching. So that's an important point. I mean, we as Christians, you know, we never get to a point where we stop learning, stop growing. If we're going to really serve the Lord, we have to be prepared every day. We have to continually spend time in His presence and in the Word and so on. And thirdly, we must compete, or in other words, serve the Lord within the specific rules He has outlined in His Word for acceptable service to Him. Let me just give you some of the ones I thought about. These come right out of the Word. I'm going to just paraphrase them. Don't worry, pray. Don't strive, rest. Don't fear, have faith. Don't compromise, stand firm. Don't look to man to provide, trust God. These are some basic rules that we need to apply in the ministry if God is going to bless us someday with rewards for our service to Him. You remember what Jesus said in John 16? In fact, you can turn there. John 16, verse 23 and 4. This is the night before the crucifixion. And Jesus has already told His men He's going to be leaving them soon. And they weren't going to be able to follow Him. Not yet. He was going to come back for them someday. But now they were facing the prospect of being without Him. They had come to truly depend on Him for the last 3 years. I mean, everywhere they went, He was there. Every morning they awoke, He was there. Every conflict with Pharisees and scribes, He was there. And now He's not going to be there, not bodily. He said, I'm going to send you the Holy Spirit, who will abide with you forever. He'll be with you. He said, in that day, the day I go back to my Father, you will ask me nothing. Most assuredly, I say to you, whatever you ask the Father in my name, He will give you. Until now, you have asked nothing in my name. Ask, and you will receive, that your joy may be full. And Jesus Christ was laying the ground rules, you might say, for ministry. There's a lot of Christians who read this, and they want to apply it carte blanche. You know, whatever you want, whatever you, you know, just ask in my name. Well, you know, they interpret that to mean Cadillacs, mansions. He's told us whatever we want. You know, we just ask in His name and He'll give it to us. No, the context was, whatever you need for the work of ministry that I'm sending you out to do, you ask the Father in my name and He'll get it for you. He'll make sure you get what you need to finish the work. Not, you know, whatever you want to indulge your flesh, all right? But this idea, though, of serving in the proper way, according to God's rules, if we're going to be rewarded. Let me just speak on it for just a minute more. Turn to 1 Corinthians 3. This is a very familiar passage. And I thought we have to include this, so we're talking about this subject. In 1 Corinthians 3, starting in verse 12, Paul says, now he's talking about, you know, the foundation of Christ, and that's, of course, all the work that we do for God is always built on the foundation that Christ laid. He's the foundation. If anyone builds on this foundation, now he's talking about ministry, with gold, silver, precious stones, wood, hay, straw, each one's work will become clear, for the day will declare it. In other words, the day that we stand before the Lord, he is going to subject all of the things that we have done for him to some kind of a fire that will determine what sort of work we did, what sort it was. The day will declare it, because it will be revealed by fire, and the fire will test each one's work of what sort it is. If anyone's work which he has built on it endures, he will receive a reward. If anyone's work is burned, he will suffer loss, but he himself will be saved, yet so as through fire. There's a lot of people that think that the expensive materials, gold, silver, precious stone, that is a reference to sound doctrine, okay? That if we don't build into people's lives sound doctrine, in other words, if we're giving them garbage, false doctrine, that would be the wood, hay, and straw or stubble, then God is not going to reward us for the work that we do for him. Because it's only when we build into people's lives good, healthy teaching from God's word that they grow strong and they're able to then glorify him, right? If you're teaching people God exists to bless you and you're the focus, how are they ever going to glorify the Lord? Because they're only concerned about God glorifying their lives with bigger businesses and more success and so on. So you might have a big ministry on the earth, but you don't expect any rewards from the Lord in heaven because you didn't build into their lives with good, healthy, sound doctrine. It was cheap garbage that won't stand the test of fire. Wood, hay, and straw is not going to stand up the fire, is the idea. It's going to be burned up, right? This would also include tickling ears, as we said earlier, to build big churches. In the last days, people would want ear ticklers, teachers, who would basically tell them what they want to hear. What do people want to hear today? I want to be rich. I want to be prosperous. I want material things, right? And so there's always pastors who will give that to people in the way of teaching. Yes, God wants you healthy. He wants you wealthy. Here's my five steps to success, or my seven principles on prosperity, or my 10 whatever on this, and how you can become, you know, even more successful and wealthy. You know what that's called? That's called temptation. That's exactly what the devil does. He dangles that junk in our faces to try to get us away from God. I mean, the world has always wanted material blessings and all kinds of goodies like that, right? So when pastors do it, they are not representing Jesus Christ, who said, take up your cross, deny yourself, and follow me. They are following the devil, who is trying to motivate them through the desires of the flesh to really move away from serving the Lord. If you build a big church by tickling ears, God isn't going to reward you for that. But there are those who believe, and I think both interpretations are correct. There are also those who think that the first three materials, the gold, silver, and precious stones, could actually be a reference to the motives, the precious motives that some people serve the Lord with. God knows. What did Paul say? Judge nothing before the time until the Lord comes, who will both bring to light the hidden things of darkness and reveal the motives of the heart, and then each one's praise and reward will come from God. Motives, guys, are very important. You could have two people doing exactly the same things for the Lord. One does it out of good motives, a pure heart. They do it for God's glory, and that's all. And then you have those who do it out of selfish motives. That would be the wood, hay, and straw, right? They do it because they are, again, looking for recognition or success in ministry or money or something like that. So God tests the motives of the heart. Why did you serve me? What was your motive? Very important. And then finally, the third analogy that Paul uses to compare Christian ministry to is that of a farmer. He said the hardworking farmer must be first to partake of the crops. First of all, many of the qualities that go into farming are the same ones that go into ministry. You know, there's a lot of hard work that goes into preparing a piece of ground to receive seed. Okay, they've got to plow it and cultivate it. So a lot of prep work, especially in that part of the world. When we were in Israel years ago, and we were driving on our way up north, we went through some rural areas, some farming communities, and the soil in Israel is loaded with rocks. There's so many rocks that before they can plant, they've got to actually cultivate the soil. We saw piles of rocks as fields had been prepared to receive the seed. Now, so many rocks that often they would take, and this was true in Paul's day and Jesus' day, they would actually take the rocks that they took out of the soil and make walls out of them to fence in their fields with. That's how many they had. A lot of work went into preparing a piece of ground to actually receive the seed. And then after, of course, the seed was sown, there was the patience and faith that was required that, you know, all the hard work was going to be rewarded with a great harvest someday. Think about that. A farmer doesn't plant seed on Tuesday and pick apples or whatever on Thursday. I mean, there's a lot of patience that goes into that. And, of course, faith that all that hard work is going to be rewarded. In fact, the farmer is motivated by the harvest. He works hard in the present, listen, for the reward of the future. And ministry is like that. You work hard and often can't see any fruit for a long time. But you have faith that since you sowed good seed, and this will be the word of God, of course, into people's lives, that you will reap the fruit someday. That you'll see the growth, that you'll see them mature, that you'll see them go on to serve God in various ministries. Being in ministry is unlike being really in any other profession, we'll say. If you're a carpenter and you work all day framing out a house, at the end of 8 hours, you can step back and go, oh, I've accomplished that today. But if you're a Sunday school teacher or a small group leader or a pastor, you keep sowing into people's lives every week, and often you don't see a lot happening, but you have faith and patience that because you've sown good seed, as God says, my word will not return to me void. It will accomplish in that for which I sent it. It will prosper in the things I have given it to do. That's why we are told over and over again that we must be patient as Christians. Listen, James chapter 5, verse 7. James said, therefore be patient, brethren, until the coming of the Lord. See how the farmer waits for the precious fruit of the earth, waiting patiently for it until it receives the early and latter rain. And I'm waiting for that latter rain now. But James says, look, brethren, the Lord is coming. So keep doing what you're doing. Be faithful. Don't give up just because you don't see the fruit all over the place. Just keep sowing the seed of the word. Keep trusting the Lord. Paul said in 1 Corinthians 15, verse 58, therefore, my beloved brethren, be steadfast, immovable, always abounding in the work of the Lord, knowing that your labor is not in vain in the Lord. How do you know that? Because he what? He said it. He said so. And if God says, my word will not return to me void, and you keep sowing it in people's lives, your kids, your Sunday school class, whatever it might be, a pastor to his congregation, we have to trust that God is going to bring forth the fruit. We can't bring forth the fruit, right? All we can do is sow and water and wait and pray, but we can't bring forth fruit. And then finally, Galatians 6, verse 9, and let us not grow weary. See, that's a very key component. I think Paul was worried about that with Timothy. He was going to grow weary. Paul said to the Galatians, and let us not grow weary while doing good. For in due season we shall reap if we do not lose heart. You know, once again, I think Pastor John MacArthur said something that I thought, you know what, I think this is something that we all need to understand and think about. He said, many Christians' lives are like the farmers. Although there may be occasional times of excitement and special satisfaction, the daily routine is often in itself unattractive and unrewarding. You moms raising small kids, you love your kids, right? But if you're a stay-at-home mom raising those kids, I tell you what, it's very mundane, isn't it? There are times of excitement, special satisfaction, but the daily routine is often in itself unattractive and unrewarding. But whatever their day-to-day responsibilities may involve, all faithful believers are promised God's future blessings and reward, end quote. And that sets the Christian apart, the Spirit-filled Christian apart from every other person on the planet, because man just naturally wants to live for the moment. We Christians who are Spirit-filled, we defer time for eternity. We are really sacrificing today because we're looking for a return or a reward that's coming. That's different from the world. The world wants to live for the moment. But Christians, we serve the Lord today, but we're looking for a reward in the future. Verse 6, let me read it one more time. Paul said, the hardworking farmer, because this is what he really zeroes in on. The hardworking farmer must be first to partake of the crops. See, the farmer knows that he must feed himself first if he's going to have the strength to feed others, to do all that hard work in farming to then harvest someday the crops and bring them to market so other people can buy them and gain strength from those things, right? The farmer knows he has to keep up his strength first. If he's too weak from not eating himself, he can't help anybody else. The same is true with ministry. The same is true with ministry. Whether you're a pastor or a Sunday school teacher or somebody else, you've got to make sure that you are feeding on God's word, his faithfulness daily, if you're going to have the strength to help anybody else be fed and walk with God. Years ago, I heard a pastor say at a conference I was at, and this was a very important statement. He said, I have never studied to teach, never have, never will. I've always studied to grow. I've always studied to feed myself because I know that as I grow, well, when I teach, I'll really have something to say. Very important point that we need to make sure that we are feeding ourselves. If we're going to be strong enough to help others, we have to stay in the Word. We have to be in prayer. We've got to really take seriously the admonition to take care of ourselves. If I don't take the time to feed myself and grow in the Lord, how can I possibly help anybody else walk with God? Verse 7, consider what I say, and may the Lord give you understanding in all things. The word consider there is in the present tense and means constantly consider, or in other words, constantly think about what I'm telling you. Paul has just used three illustrations to explain the Christian life and especially Christian ministry, that of a soldier, an athlete, and a farmer. And each of these three endeavors needs, listen, perseverance to succeed. The soldier who stops fighting before the battle is finished will never see victory. The athlete who stops running the race before it's over will never win the race. And the farmer who stops working before the harvest is complete will never see the fruit of his labor. And Timothy was a timid guy. He was not a very strong man, not like Paul. And I think he was prone to want to kind of give up. And Paul says, look, you started this race. You don't give up now, Timothy. You keep going, all right? You're going to endure hardships. You've got to be like a soldier. Have that mindset. It's not going to be easy. It's going to be tough. The devil's going to come after you. But you got to hang in there. You got to persevere. You can't drop out of the race. And know this, like a farmer, you're looking towards the future, okay? You're working hard in the present, but you're looking for the reward of the future. Timothy, all those need to be rolled into your approach to ministry. And he said, may the Lord give you understanding in all things. And again, Timothy was here instructed by Paul to see the importance of persevering. There's a lot of Christians who don't really understand what that means or the importance of walking in it. Of course, the only way for God to build perseverance in us is through tribulation. That's why Paul said tribulation works patience. And so he wanted Timothy to understand that you have to hang in there and that God would give to you the understanding of this. That Timothy, it's going to be tough, but God is actually using those trials to build you and to increase your faithfulness and your ability to persevere. And again, the word consider is a command in the Greek. He said in verse 8, remember that Jesus Christ, the seed of David, was raised from the dead according to my gospel. Now, the word remember is also a command in the Greek. And basically, Paul's saying, keep on remembering. Don't you ever forget, Timothy. In fact, as with the preceding verbs, Paul said, be strong, verse 1, entrust, verse 2, consider, verse 7, remember, here in verse 8, and also the following, he says, remind, verse 14, be diligent, verse 15, avoid, verse 16, abstain, verse 19, flee and pursue, verse 22, and refuse in verse 23. All of these are commands in the Greek. Paul knew that Timothy needed to have these really driven into his thinking because they're vital concepts for effective ministry. That's why he uses so many imperatives in the Greek. An imperative is a command. Not only because Timothy was timid by nature, he needed a little more than just simple encouragement. He needed Paul to kind of get forceful and kind of say, Timothy, you know, these are not just nice things to think about. Do them, son. Okay? Get in there. And, you know, do these things. Be faithful in these areas. They're essential for ministry. He talks about Jesus being the seed of David. Jesus' birth and life were the fulfillment of a promise that God gave to David back in 2 Samuel 7. You don't have to turn there, but you remember how that David wanted to build God a house. Remember, at this time, the Spirit of God was in the tabernacle, a tent. And so David decided he wanted to build God a house. And so he told Nathan the prophet what he had in his heart. Nathan said, oh, David, that sounds great. Go for it. Do all that's in your heart to do. Well, Nathan goes home that night, and God appears to him in a dream and says, Nathan, you spoke too quickly. David can't build me a house. He shed too much blood. He's got too much blood in his hands. You got to go back there and tell him that he can't build me a house. But you tell him, because it was in his heart to do it, I'm going to reward him as if he had done it, and I'm going to build him a house. And the idea was that God was going to bring forth from David, David's seed, the Messiah. And so here Paul is reminding Timothy that we serve a God who always keeps his promises. Now you have to understand the context. Paul's going away soon. And a guy like Timothy, who was not a very confident, assertive kind of a guy, was very happy to live, I think, in Paul's shadow. I think he wanted Paul to be in the forefront, and he just wanted to be in Paul's shadow. Well, now Paul was going home, and Timothy had to step to the forefront. And he was really nervous about that. I'm sure Timothy wrestled with his own inadequacies.
1: 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Thanks again for listening, and please join us again next time as we continue to study God's Word. Until then, may the Lord richly bless you and guide your steps as you walk with Him day by day.

0: Psalm 12, verses 6 and 7. The words of the Lord are pure words, like silver tried in a furnace of earth, purified seven times. You shall keep them, O Lord. You shall preserve them from this generation forever. This has been your sustaining word of the day, brought to you by Calvary Chapel of Manitowoc.
1: Paul is getting at something that all of us need to understand even in our day. Please listen carefully. I'm trying to say to every single believer here who is born again by the Holy Spirit, sealed by the Spirit, indwelt by the Spirit, that when we are baptized by the Holy Spirit, it is talking about power for our witness throughout the world. And what's the one thing the devil gets churches to stop doing? Evangelism. Evangelism.

0: The devil doesn't want Christians moving in the power of the Holy Spirit. Not one bit. And he certainly doesn't want us telling people about Jesus Christ, about salvation through Jesus Christ. On this edition of Hope for Today, the Bible teaching ministry of David Hawking, we continue David's message, Children of Abraham, from Galatians chapter 3, verses 1 through 9. Today, David talks about the baptism of the Holy Spirit, the power God provides for ministry, and why the enemy will do everything, everything he can to keep believers quiet. Well, stay tuned. We're back in the passage in just a moment. And just before that, how can we pray for you? Hope for Today is a praying ministry, and we'd love to take your prayer needs before the Lord. Or maybe you'd just like to tell us how God is using our study time together each day to help you grow in the Lord. We'd love to hear from you, and whether it's a prayer need or a testimonial, get in touch with us by phone at 800-75-BIBLE, that's in the U.S., or 888-75-BIBLE in Canada. 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Let's get back to Children of Abraham from Galatians chapter 3, verses 1 through 9. Here's David Hawking.
1: Four things the Holy Spirit does in our salvation. Number one, we are born of the Spirit. Amen? If you're not born again, then you're not saved. So now we're ready for the second one, which is we are sealed by the Spirit. Turn over to Ephesians, please, chapter 1. And look, please, at verse 13 and 14. Verse 13, the last word of verse 12, Christ, in whom ye also trusted after that you heard the word of truth, the gospel of your what? Salvation. In whom also after that ye believed, watch the language, watch the prepositions. After you have believed, what happens when you believe? You are born again of the Spirit. But look at this one. You were sealed with that Holy Spirit of promise, which is the earnest of our inheritance until the redemption of the purchased possession, which is your body, unto the praise of his glory. Go over to Ephesians 4 and look at verse 30. In Ephesians 4:30, the last few verses, he's warning us about our language and attitudes. And in verse 30, it says, and grieve not the Holy Spirit of God, whereby ye are sealed, it's already happened, unto the day of redemption, according to Romans 8. That redemption is a redemption of your body. Now, here's the good news. You're going to get a new body. Now, how's that possible? Because you were sealed when you were redeemed and saved by the Holy Spirit of promise, who is the earnest of this wonderful promise. You're going to get another body, brand new. Won't have any of the limitations it has now. And according to the Bible, the Holy Spirit seals us with the earnest of our inheritance. Now here's where, in addition to the night of the resurrection, not believing that they received the Holy Spirit that night, here is a second issue that we have a little argument over. What is the earnest? Well, earnest in English, Old English, is referring to a down payment. So they have created a doctrine, it's in many of their books, that the Holy Spirit is a down payment. Wait a minute. If you bought something on a time plan and you have the down payment, do you own it yet? Oh, you don't own it yet. But according to the Bible, we are already heirs of Jesus Christ, joint heirs with him. Amen? This is a done deal. Then how do we explain this? We explain it very simply by telling you The translation of the word earnest as a down payment is incorrect. The word in Greek is used today also, even as it was in the time of Jesus and the disciples. It is arabone. It's very common. You ask any Greek person on the street, what is an arabone? He'll probably, if he's engaged and married, he'll put up his hand. The arabone is the engagement ring. Hey, I like the teaching on the Holy Spirit. How about you? The Holy Spirit is the engagement ring because we're going to a marriage with Jesus Christ our Lord. What a Savior. What a gospel. It is all grace. It is not law. Woo. Number three, what does the Holy Spirit do? We are what? Indwelt by the Spirit. Turn to John 14, please. John chapter 14. And look at verse 16 and 17. Here is another one that pastors disagree over. I will pray the Father, and he shall give you another what? Comforter. Now in Greek, there are two words for another. There's the words allos, means another of the same kind. And we have the word heteros, which is another of a different kind. The Holy Spirit is the same kind of comforter as our blessed Lord Yeshua. Now here's the deal. Let's keep reading. I will pray the Father, he'll give you another of the same kind of comforter, that he may abide with you only until you join the Baptist church. He'll abide with you how long? Forever. Do you really believe that? Do you believe you got saved 30 years ago and the Holy Spirit is still living inside of you? Maybe you've been quenching him a while, but he is in you. Even the Spirit of what? Truth. Whom the world cannot what? Receive, there's our word. He said to the disciples, receive ye the Holy Spirit, the night of the resurrection. Now we learn that the world of unbelievers cannot receive the Holy Spirit. They need to be born again. Because it seeth him not, neither knoweth him, but you know him. Now watch this, one of the most important phrases in the gospel. He dwelleth with you. Well, then he's already indwelling. No. If I had a Greek class here, we would see immediately that that's not what it says. It's a word para, alongside of. So at the time he's talking to his disciples, they haven't even got saved yet. They won't until after the resurrection. But interestingly, the Holy Spirit was working on them. He was alongside of them. Isn't it great to know that the Holy Spirit is alongside of some of those unbelieving relatives and friends you have, and he's going to convict them of sin and righteousness and judgment? But look at the next phrase. He's alongside of you, but he shall be what? In you. Romans 8, 9 says, you are not in the flesh, but in the Spirit, if so be that the Spirit of God dwell in you. Now, if any man have not the Spirit of Christ, he is none of his. I said that earlier. If you do not have a new birth by the Holy Spirit, you are not born again. That's how serious it is. No wonder Jesus said there's two gates, two ways. There's a broad gate, the way is wide, and many people are going that way. But there's a narrow gate, and only those who are born again are going through that one. So a lot of people, religious though they may be, which in the context of his remark in Matthew, is dealing with those religious people who believe that they're in the in group because they were keepers of the law. they had been circumcised, which they say was essential to go to heaven. They believe that Abraham's going to be at the door checking all the men. I know that's a little silly, but you should know what they believe. That's how strong it is. Why? Because circumcision was the sign of the Abrahamic covenant. Well, not for the parents. Or was it for the parents? So they circumcised their child, male child, on the eighth day as a sign of what? That Abraham believed God and it was counted to him for righteousness, which is the punchline we're going to get to, Lord willing. So, we are born in the Spirit. This is all what the Spirit does in the salvation. That's why he said what he did. Did you receive the Spirit by the works of the law or by the hearing of faith? What's the matter with you, O foolish Galatians? And there are four things the Spirit of God does. We're born of the Spirit. Secondly, we're sealed by the Spirit. Third, we're indwelt by the Spirit. Now, number four, we are baptized by the Spirit. Oh, boy. If you don't know that churches disagree about this, you haven't been around long. 1 Corinthians 12:13. By one Spirit are we all baptized into one body, whether we be Jews or Gentiles, whether we be bond or free. And listen to this. We've all been made to drink into one Spirit. There are seven usages of the phrase baptism of the Holy Spirit. Six of them all read the same. John baptized with water, but you shall be baptized with the Holy Spirit not many days from now. So you don't really learn by those six usages, do you, as to what it really means to be baptized by the Spirit, do you? Now, let's think together. The disciples on the day of Pentecost, were they born again or not? Yes, they were. And if they're born again, they're sealed with the Spirit. Amen? Amen. They're also indwelt by the Spirit. Yes? But now, what are we going to do with this? The baptism of the Holy Spirit. What is it? Turn in your Bibles to Acts chapter 1. We were here just a few moments ago. Verse 5, here's one of the six usages. John truly baptized with water, but you shall be baptized with the Holy Ghost not many days hence. So there's one ministry of the Holy Spirit in the matter of salvation that did not happen simultaneous with the other three. It was the baptism of the Holy Spirit. It did not happen until the day of Pentecost. Verse 6, when they therefore were come together, they asked of him, saying, Lord, wilt thou at this time restore again the kingdom to Israel? He said, it's not for you to know the times and the seasons, which the Father hath put in his own power, but you shall receive power after that the Holy Ghost has come, what's the preposition? Upon you, not in you, when he's come upon you. And you shall be witnesses unto me, both in Jerusalem and all Judea and Samaria and unto the uttermost part of the earth. Folks, the baptism of the Holy Spirit is going to make us all bold, vibrant witnesses for Jesus Christ. Go over to chapter 4 of Acts, please. Chapter 4. And look at verse 31. And when they had prayed, the place was shaken where they were assembled together. They were all filled with the Holy Ghost, and they spake the word of God with boldness. Verse 33. And with great power gave the apostles witness of the resurrection of the Lord Jesus, and great grace was upon them all. So what is the baptism of the Holy Spirit? It is the power for our witness throughout the world. And the only exception to that is simply to tell every believer that you're involved in this. And that's 1 Corinthians 12:13. For by one Spirit are we all. Wait a minute, the church at Corinth had carnal believers as well as Spirit-filled ones. But all of them have been baptized by one Spirit into the body of Christ. All been made to drink of one Spirit. What is it that we are one in? What is this all about, this work of salvation, when Paul said, here's all I want to know. Did you receive the Spirit by the works of the law or by the hearing of the faith? Look, Paul is getting at something that all of us need to understand even in our day. Please listen carefully. I'm trying to say to every single believer here who is born again by the Holy Spirit, sealed by the Spirit, indwelt by the Spirit, that when we are baptized by the Holy Spirit, it is talking about power for our witness throughout the world. And what's the one thing the devil gets churches to stop doing? Evangelism. He doesn't want you involved. That neighbor that you've known for years and you never talked to him about Jesus. That's why he gave us the Holy Spirit and why we are baptized by one Spirit into one body, because the Spirit of God is needed to give us the power to witness concerning our Lord. I've witnessed many times and it was flat as a pancake. Nothing happened. And there have been other times that I've witnessed and people got saved and I wanted to ask them, are you sure? Well, do you have enough knowledge? Well, we could go over this again, you know. I want you to understand that God wants to use you to witness. And that's all over the world. It's in Jerusalem, in Judea, in Samaria, other cultures and languages, to the uttermost part of the earth. That's the Great Commission. And we need the power of the Holy Spirit for it. Amen.
0: This is Hope for Today with Bible teacher David Hawking. And we're continuing our study of Galatians chapter 3, verses 1 through 9 today in David's message, Children of Abraham. And David will be back in just a little while with some additional teachings, so stick around. Right now, though, Matt's here, and together we want to tell you about a couple of impactful Bible study resources. You might just want to add these to your library.
2: Jim, one of the key points we're discovering in our current radio series through Galatians is the grace of God giving us what we don't deserve.
0: Yes, the greatest gift of all. Wow. The eternal blessing of salvation. Are we grateful?
2: Amen. Yes, Amen. We are. Yes, yeah. We are. You know, it reminds me of a favorite hymn here, Grace Greater Than Our Sin.
0: Yeah. Marvelous grace of our loving Lord. Grace that exceeds our sin and our guilt. Yonder on Calvary's mount outpoured, there where the blood of the Lamb was split. Grace, grace, God's grace. Grace that will pardon and cleanse within. Grace, grace, God's grace. Grace that is greater than all our sin.
2: The melody in my head.
0: You can hear it, yeah.
2: 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Because grace manifested in the gospel is prominently detailed in Paul's epistle to the Galatians.
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1: Well, friends, there's no question about it. The true children of Abraham are those who believe like Abraham did, and it was counted to him for righteousness. We need to understand that the true gospel was preached to Abraham when to him the Lord said, "In thee shall all nations, goyim, Gentiles, families, be blessed." Yes, we are blessed by faith in the finished work of our Messiah, our blessed Lord Yeshua. And that makes us a child of Abraham. You say, well, what about circumcision? Well, we're going to deal with it, and it's going to be in detail before we're done with Galatians. But right now we're in chapter 3 and verses 1 to 9. It is the gospel that is the so-called covenant of Abraham, repeated often in the Bible, "In thee shall all families of the earth be blessed." You know, it's interesting to me that even in the book of Hebrews, given to the Jewish people, the Messianic believers, but in that wonderful 11th chapter dealing with faith in the Lord, like our father Abraham, it also mentions that's true of Isaac. And it mentions that all of these leaders in chapter 11 of Hebrews, they all died in faith, and they didn't receive the promises, but they saw them afar off, and they put their faith in what God said. By faith, Abraham, says Hebrews 11:17, when he was tried, offered up Isaac, and he that received the promises offered up his only begotten son, of whom it was said, that in Isaac shall thy seed be called. Amen. God bless you.
0: Amen. Thanks, David. To contact Hope for Today, call us at 800-75-BIBLE in the U.S., 888-75-BIBLE in Canada. You can also find us online at davidhawking.org. Well, tomorrow we have one final question. If Abraham was made right with God by faith, why do so many people still try to earn what God only gives by grace? Good question. Well, David Hawking returns to Galatians chapter 3, verses 1 through 9 for the fourth and final day of his message, Children of Abraham. Don't miss it next time on Hope for Today.

0: Some routes home are longer than they need to be. You take them anyway. Not lost, just not ready yet to walk back into whatever's waiting. God's not in a hurry to rush you through that. He meets people in the long way home, in the extra 10 minutes, in the parking lot before you go in. So if you need the long way today, take it. Just don't take it alone. Invite him into the drive. He's good company for the in-between. WTSWLP, the sustaining word.
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0: You're listening to Straight from the Heart, the Bible teaching radio ministry of Calvary Chapel, Philadelphia. Our teacher here on Straight from the Heart is Senior Pastor Joe Foch. We're currently in the New Testament, going verse by verse through the book of Galatians. On today's broadcast, we'll continue our study beginning in chapter 3. Before we finish, I'll give you some additional information so you can contact us with any questions or comments. But first, open your Bible to Galatians chapter 3 and let's join Pastor Joe as he continues.
1: Brethren, I speak after the manner of man. Let me give you an example, he says here, if you bear with him. Though it be but a man's covenant or testament or will, yet if it be confirmed, no man disannulleth or addeth thereto. And Paul says, now look, a will. When your parents make out a will, when your Aunt Jane made out her will, and it was notarized, and the lawyer signed it, it was ratified, notarized, and everything else, eyes that need to be. And then your aunt died, that will was binding. Nobody ran in and tried to change it. You all came to the lawyers. You all fought. You all went away mad. I can't believe she let that picture over the mail. She knew I loved that picture, and she gave that to Uncle Harry. He's a bum. He's going to sell it and buy whiskey with it. I can't believe. You know, isn't it? You know, it's a shame. I've seen families in the church split up over that stupid will because they can't change it. He says, look, in human terms, you make a covenant, you make a testament, a will, and it's ratified. It's not changed. It's honored. There was Roman law by this time. There was Greek law. That was something they understood. He says, now to Abraham and to his seed were the promises made. He saith not, and to seeds, plural, as of many, but as of one, and to thy seed, which is Christ. Now this is over

0: 400 years before the law. God is making a promise to Abraham about the blessing that would come to all nations through his seed, singular, his bloodline, the Messiah, this one who would come to bear the curse of the law. And this I say, that the covenant that was confirmed before of God, now notice, it was confirmed of God, not of Abraham, it was confirmed of God in Christ, the law, which was 430 years after, cannot disannul, that it should make the promise of no effect. Because it's what the Judaizers are saying. Paul says, no, the law that came 400 and so many years later, after the promise, the covenant was established with Abraham, that law coming can't disannul the promise of God, or God isn't God. And you remember what happened. God took Abraham, and he says, all of a sudden a heavy darkness fell upon him. And Abraham had divided these animals in parts. And it says, Abraham fell asleep, and in his dream he saw this burning, fiery furnace pass through the parts. Well, in his culture, if you were to make a covenant with someone, you would take an animal or two animals, you would divide them in the middle, separate them, and you would walk through those parts together, and that meant you had entered into a covenant. But what happened to Abraham? He was asleep when a covenant was made. And it was God alone who passed through the middle of the parts. And the covenant was based on God and not on Abraham. It's an unchanging covenant. And that's the point that Paul is going to make to his readers, and the Jews would have understood this and followed his logic. He said, this I say, that the covenant that was confirmed before of God in Christ, the law which was 430 years after, cannot annul, that it should make the promise of none effect. For if the inheritance be of the law, then it is no more a promise. But God gave it to Abraham by promise. They knew that. So that brings us, well then, what is the purpose of the law? If the law came 400 years later, and the law doesn't remove the promise that was made to Abraham, which is a promise in regards to faith, and righteousness was accounted to Abraham by faith, and Abraham believed God about this seed that would come, and all of the nations of the world being blessed through that, then what is the purpose of the law? Well, Paul thinks logically also, so that's his next point. Wherefore then serveth the law? What is the purpose of the law? It was added because of transgressions, notice this word, until the seed, singular, should come to whom the promise was made. And it, the law, was ordained by angels in the hand of a mediator. Now, a mediator is not a mediator of one, but God is one. Got it? Let's move on. Okay, here's what he says here, I think. Don't ever believe anything I say. Be Bereans, study the word of God for yourself. What then is the purpose of the law? Paul's answering his critics because they were trying to get these Galatians to keep the law. What is the purpose of the law? It was added because of, that means to place beside something, to place forward, but in a subordinate sense, it was added to the promise because of transgression until the seed should come. The law was added to make transgression known. In other words, was there sin before the law? Well, of course. The law is like a thermometer. Your little kid's at home, sick. You put the thermometer in the mouth. Thermometer tells you your kid has a fever. It doesn't take the fever away. The law is like a mirror. You look in the mirror, your face is all dirty. You don't rub your face on a mirror. You get a washcloth. The mirror doesn't take the dirt away. It just lets you know you're dirty. The law was added to make transgression a reality, to make it known, to set a boundary that then was stepped across, which is transgression, to step across the line. God says, here, I draw this line in the sand, don't step across that. Well, because of our nature, then we step across it. If you see a keep off the grass sign, there's always a muddy path right next to it. The law was added to make transgression known. is the idea, until the one should come who would take away transgression. And it was made or ordained by angels. When you read through Deuteronomy, Exodus, you see that angels were involved when the tablets were given to Moses. It was ordained by angels in the hand of a mediator, a representative. So it was really third party. God communicated it, got it to Moses through angels, and then Moses got it to the people. That was the law. Now, a mediator, he says, is not a mediator of one. A mediator is somebody who stands between parties and does. But he says, but God is one. In other words, when he made the covenant with Abraham, there was no mediator. God made that covenant. When Moses got the law, it was third hand by the time it got to the people. When God made a covenant with Abraham, it was face to face. And there was no one else involved. But God is one, he says. Is the law then against the promise of God? God forbid. For if there had been a law given which could have given life, verily righteousness then would have come by the law. If there was a way for the law to give life, God would have just stayed out of the picture. Everybody who kept the law would have been righteous. But the scripture hath concluded all. It's an important word there. It's circled in my Bible. The scripture hath concluded all under sin, that the promise by faith of Jesus Christ might be given to them that believe. The law hath concluded all under sin. The scripture hath concluded all under sin, that the promises of faith of Jesus Christ might be given to them that believe. But before faith came, we were kept under the law. Now, it means kept lock and key. Interesting. There in 23, by lock and key, under the law, shut up unto the faith which should afterwards be revealed. This is before faith came. Wherefore the law was our schoolmaster to bring us to Christ, that we might be justified by faith. This is the word pedagogia, which was in the Roman world, was not the schoolmaster, which is what the King James says, but it was the chaperone. A wealthy family, when they would send their young boy or girl to school, a pedagogia would accompany them and walk them to school to make sure they got to school, then walk them home from school, make sure they got home from the school, then walk them to the gymnasium, make sure they got to the gym. It was a guardian, a chaperone, the pedagogia. He says, the law then was our pedagogia to bring us to Christ. The law was our chaperone. It made us realize that we were sinners. The law said that you shouldn't lust, that you shouldn't have any other god, that you shouldn't steal, that you shouldn't break the Sabbath, that you should honor your mother and father. A pedagogia, a chaperone to get us to the Christ. The law was constantly there letting us know that we couldn't measure up, that we didn't measure up, that there was no way we could possibly measure up. And then, of course, Jesus, you know, taking it even a step further and really in relationship to the 10th commandment, says, hey, if you're angry in your heart, that's covetousness. You're wishing you could slug somebody. Or you're angry in your heart, wishing you could have someone else's wife or lusting after another person. That's sexual sin as far as God's concerned. It hasn't worked out, but it's demonstrating that the problem is the heart. Well, of course, then the answer is, well, hey, I got, you know, I'm not supposed to slug somebody, but, you know, you lose your temper once in a while. I got a fist, don't I? Well, you're not supposed to lust after a guy or a gal, but, you know, what am I supposed to do? I got eyes, don't I? Well, Jesus said, well, if your hand offends you, cut it off. If your eye offends you, plug it out. If you think the problem is your eye or your hand, get rid of it and see what you're left with. No hand, no eyes, and still lusting. The problem is the heart. And the law then was a guide to bring us to God's ultimate plan of salvation that had been revealed to Abraham by the promise he had made in regards to a seed, singular, that would come, that all of the nations of the earth would be blessed. Now, Satan loves to have us measuring ourselves by the law. Satan would love to have us receiving God's love by what we feel like we deserve. And particularly if we've grown up in homes where we have been abused or beaten, or we've grown up with parents that were perfectionists, no matter how good you did, you got all C's, you could get all B's, you're not a dummy. Then you get all B's, you could get all A's, you're not an idiot. You know, just you feel like you never ever measure up. And all of a sudden, and all of life is like that. And then all of a sudden we come to God and God says, okay, I want to give you the best thing in the universe for nothing. Okay. Nothing's for nothing, I know that. What strings are attached? No strings are attached. Okay, so little old lawbreaker me coming to you, holy God, and because I trust your son Jesus Christ as my Savior, I turn away from my sin, I turn to you, I'm clean. And you're going to get me to heaven from there on in, no strings attached. Yeah. I can't believe it. What's the problem? You can't believe it. You should believe it. Because we're so used to measuring up, we're so used to earning, that we have to grow in grace and in the knowledge of the Lord Jesus Christ. We stand in a present truth. We stand in a present light. I think as time goes on, we realize more and more our own depravity, which magnifies the glory of God's grace in our mind. I think the longer we go on with Christ, the less we sin, but the more we repent. And I think the more we come into the light of his presence, the more broken we are in one sense about our condition. And yet, the more we are in wonder of his love. You know, when you get saved, it's interesting because, well, when you get saved, there should be a change in our lives. Stop punching people. Stop running people off the road. Stop cursing at people. Stop using drugs. Stop living in sexual sin. You know, when you get saved, there should be a change in our life. But isn't it interesting? You walk with the Lord for years, and he still is not satisfied. Now he's talking to you about what you think. You know, if he told you that at the beginning, you might not come along. You know, all the major things that go, but isn't it interesting? Somehow, now, after 30 years, the things in my heart really bother me more than the stupid things I did that went when I first got saved. My selfishness, my lack of Christ-likeness, you know, the character that there still needs to be in my life grieves me more, and the lack thereof grieves me more than some of my behavior when I first got saved. But what it makes me do is wonder at his love. It makes me realize that I could never measure up in and of myself. It makes me, after 30 years, still sit quiet in his presence and say, this is amazing. You love me. I mean, the more I get to know me, the more that's amazing. Before faith comes, under the law. Verse 25 says this, after faith comes, we're no longer under the schoolmaster. We don't need the chaperone anymore, telling us what to eat. For ye are all the children of God by faith in Christ Jesus. Children as sons of full age. The idea is of age to be partakers of the inheritance. Heirs is the idea. Children of full age. For as many of you as have been baptized into Christ have put on Christ. Now, at salvation, we are baptized into the body of Christ. By the Spirit, by faith, the Holy Spirit places us into the mystical body of Christ. As many of you have been baptized into Christ, have put on Christ. Very important, and Colossians will talk about that more. You know, it isn't enough for us just to stop doing this and stop doing that and stop doing this and stop doing that. You know, like we're keeping the law. No, when we're saved, there isn't only a putting off, there's a putting on. There's a change. Not by works of the law, but by faith, by receiving the Spirit of God, by, you know, as many of you have been baptized into Christ, have put on, we've been clothed with Christ, judicially and experientially. When the Father looks down at you, you're one of his blood-bought children. What he sees is Jesus Christ. That's what he sees. Oh, I know you were mean to your wife today. She called me this afternoon and told me, we have all your names. I know you kick your dog, the kids told me. I go through the school and they tell me, Pastor Joe, would you pray for my daddy? He kicks the dog all the time. I know who you are, I got your name written down. But when God looks down, he doesn't see the dog kicker that I see. He sees Jesus Christ. As many as you have been baptized into Christ, have put on Christ. There is neither Jew nor Greek. There is neither bond nor free. There is neither male nor female. And I'll explain that. Don't hang up on me there. For you are all one in Christ Jesus. He's talking about the unity that we have through faith, and particularly in the fact that the religious Jew every morning would pray in regards to these things, thank God, thank you, Lord, that I am a Jew and not a Gentile, that I am a man and not a woman, and that I am free and not a slave. So it's the way a religious Jewish man started every day. Thank you, Lord, I'm a Jew, I'm not a Gentile. Thank you, I'm a man, I'm not a woman. His wife sent him outside to pray that, I guess. Thank you, I'm free and I'm not a slave. And their legalism drew so many lines of partition between people. Society still does it. By culture, by race, by sex. We're bringing this into the spiritual realm. In Christ, there's no longer Jew nor Gentile. We're one, the children of God. In Christ, there isn't bond or free. There's not slave or free man, because we're all bond slaves of Christ. We all have a master. In Christ, there's neither male nor female, in the sense that one has a benefit over the other spiritually. Now, people love to take this verse and run with it just far enough to hang themselves. It doesn't say there isn't any difference between a man and a woman. I'm married. I appreciate the differences between a man and a woman. The Bible goes to great detail to talk about a husband's role and a wife's role. The Bible talks about the differences. But there is no difference in regards that benefits us in relationship to faith through Christ and acceptance to God. Your wife is a spiritual creature, the same as you are. Her acceptance with Almighty God is the same as yours through Jesus Christ. The same as a Jew or a Gentile or a slave or a free man. All of us find our acceptance with God, male or female, the same way, through Christ, through faith. In that, there is a remarkable unity among all of us. God is certainly not erasing the lines that he expresses himself in his creation. If ye be Christ's, then are ye Abraham's seed, and you are the heirs according to promise. Abraham traveling through the land of promise, never finding the promise. It was the land of promise, as a stranger and a pilgrim, looking for a city whose builder and maker was God. That's our inheritance. We are heirs, along with Abraham. Abraham is always the man of the tent and of the altar, everywhere you find him. Because the tent defined his relationship with this world, and the altar defined his relationship with the next. The tent, he knew this world was temporary. He journeyed through it, never settling down. And even though he was overburdened, it says in Genesis 13, with silver and gold. I can't imagine being overburdened with silver and gold. Well, honey, we have too much of this stuff. Let's throw some of it off. It's ballast. The tent defined his relationship with this world. He knew it was temporary. The altar, it defined his relationship with the next. He understood his acceptance and fellowship with God by faith. It was through the promise of God. Paul works through chapter 3 to get us to the point of saying we've received everything by faith. The Spirit, our salvation, and that was God's plan from the beginning. The law came 400 years after God made the promises in regard to faith, and the law wasn't to justify. The law came to reveal the fact that we needed forgiveness, that we needed salvation. The law was the measuring line that said, okay, if you step past here, there's transgression. The law was our chaperone, and it took a hold of us, and it took us to the gymnasium of salvation, to the school of salvation. It took us to the place where we learned and we measured and we realized that we could never please God by keeping the law. But after faith came, it was no longer necessary to have the law as our chaperone. Because now that we're in Christ, we are heirs, all of us, of God Almighty, looking for the same promises that Abraham looked. It doesn't make any difference whether we're Jew or Gentile, bond or free, male or female. We are all now the children of Abraham by faith. And because of that, heirs according to promise.
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3: 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And now, here's Russ.
4: Scripture claims that man and beast were both made on the sixth day of creation. Yet the first line in a child's dinosaur book reads, "Dinosaurs went extinct 65 million years ago." So which can we trust? Well, first realize that old Earth beliefs are based on the assumption that strata layers form slowly. However, the biblical global flood would have laid down the layers quickly, and if the flood occurred, we should find fossils of animals which drowned in the flood, buried in the strata layers, including non-fossilized dinosaur bones that still contain soft tissues and red blood cells. Also, the word dinosaur wasn't invented until 1841. Prior to that, they were called dragons. So we should find ancient accounts of men and dragons, as well as old cave drawings and artifacts depicting dragons. 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
1: If a friend called tonight and said the things you've been saying to yourself, you probably wouldn't just sit there and agree. If they said they were failing or behind or too much or not enough, you'd push back. Not harshly, but you would. You'd remind them that one hard season doesn't define them. You'd tell them they're allowed to be tired without being a disappointment. You'd remind them that they're loved by God even when life feels unfinished. And you'd be right. So why is it so hard to believe that when you're the one who needs to hear it? God's truth doesn't change just because it's your heart on the line. You're not exempt from the grace you'd offer someone else. So let the truth be true for you too. You are loved. You are held. You are not finished. A little encouragement. WTSWLP, the sustaining word.

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1: This evening, if you would, please turn in your Bibles to John chapter 15 as we continue our study through the Word of God. And keep in mind, Judas has departed to betray Jesus already. The Passover meal has been completed. In John chapter 14, Jesus speaks comfort to his men who were troubled and told them not to focus on the situations. Focus upon him. Focus upon me. You believe in God, believe also in me, Jesus said. And then he spoke of his departure and that he was the only way to the Father. There's no other way, no other means. And he comforts them by saying, look, I'm not going to leave you as orphans. Yes, I'm departing, but I'm not going to leave you as orphans when I go. The Father's going to send the Holy Spirit, the Spirit of truth, who will be with them. And after the death and resurrection of Jesus, the Holy Spirit will be in them. And as they finish up in the upper room where they had the Passover meal, or they're going to enter out of the city of Jerusalem, past the temple, through the Brook Kidron, up the Mount of Olives, and to the Garden of Gethsemane. And I believe they're on their way to the Garden of Gethsemane now. And as they pass the temple, it has these beautiful doors there, and they have vines on these doors. And I think that's the whole idea. That's what we're going to see here as Jesus has his teaching on the vine and the branches. Also, here in John chapter 15, we're going to come to the last of the I am statements, the ego eimi in the Greek, made by Jesus in this gospel. So far, we've seen that Jesus said, I am the bread of life in John 6. I am the light of the world in John 8. I'm the door for the sheep in John 10. I'm the good shepherd also in John 10. I'm the resurrection and the life in John chapter 11. I'm the way, the truth, and the

life in John 14. And here in John 15, Jesus is going to say, I am the vine. Jesus becomes to us what we need. He's the becoming one. And thus, he's our spiritual food. He's our light to see by. He is the door we enter in through. He's the good shepherd to lead us. He has power over death. He's the only way to the Father. And now he's the vine and we're the branches. He's the nourishment for our lives as we grow, as we produce fruit in our lives. That's really the purpose for our life, is to produce fruit, to love the Lord, to produce fruit, and the fruit comes naturally. We've got to remember that. Have you ever seen, if you ever seen fruit-bearing trees, have you ever seen them out there going, Hope not. If you do, see me afterwards because you need some help. These fruit-bearing trees naturally produce fruit because they're attached to the vines, right? They're attached to the branches, and they get their nourishment. And so that's kind of our background here in John chapter 15. Let's pick up in verse 1 of John chapter 15 and see what the Lord has for us this evening as we study his word. Jesus said, I am the true vine, and my Father is the vine dresser. Every branch in me that does not bear fruit, he takes away. And every branch that bears fruit, he prunes, that it may bear more fruit. You are already clean because of the word which I have spoken to you. Now, we know in the scriptures that Israel is pictured as the vine, but here we're told that the true vine is Jesus Christ. And we need to be rooted, we need to be grounded in him, and obviously not in Israel or some church or some denomination. If we're going to bear fruit for God, we have to be attached to him. And the vine dresser is the Father. They work together. If a grapevine is going to produce abundant grapes, it has to be pruned. We're attached to the vine, to Jesus, where we get our life from. The Father comes by, and he does the pruning in our lives so we can produce fruit. Now, I'll just be honest with you. I don't like pruning in my life. And I'm sure most of you, if not all of you, can say the same thing. We don't like that. It hurts. But boy, the results are pretty amazing. And if there was no pruning in our lives, we'd be in trouble. You know, David said in Psalm 119, verse 67, before I was afflicted, I went astray, but now I keep your word. 119, verse 71, it is good for me that I have been afflicted, that I may learn your statutes. That pruning process in our life. And the cleansing agent that God uses in our lives is the word of God. Pruning's needed, and we need God's word. It shows what's in our heart. One writer summed it up like this. He said a character in C.S. Lewis's Chronicles of Narnia series is named Eustace Scrub, a selfish, immature boy who thinks only of himself. In The Voyage of the Dawn Treader, he not only finds himself in the dragon's cave, but discovers he has turned into a dragon. He attempts to remove the scales, but cannot do so by himself. Finally, the lion, the Christ figure, comes to him and describes what happens next. This is what the lion said, but I do not know if he spoke. You will have to let me undress you. I was afraid of his claws, I can tell you, but I was pretty nearly desperate, so I just lay flat on my back and let him do it. The very first tear he made was so deep that I thought it had gone right to my heart, and when he began pulling the skin off, it hurt worse than anything I had ever felt. The only thing that made me able to bear it was just the pleasure of feeling the stuff peel off. That's how it is with pruning, guys. We would rather do it ourselves, but we can't. And even if we could, will we really remove what's needed? No. We don't like pain. We don't like hurt. We don't like dealing with those issues. And yet God wants to get rid of that stuff in our lives, to make us more like him. Now, here is an issue where some people are troubled by. Here in verse 2, they believe that it's saying you can lose your salvation. Or a picture of a backslidden Christian, because if you don't bear fruit, you're going to be taken away. Well, here's the thing. First of all, Jesus says in verse 3, you are already clean because of the word which I have spoken to you. So he's speaking to his men. If they're clean, is Jesus saying that they can become unclean? I don't think that's what Jesus is saying here. And I'll explain to you what I mean. You see that Jesus is not speaking of someone losing their salvation. The Greek verb takes away, ero, can also be translated lifts up. And I think that's the intent here in verse 2. The Greek word for prunes or purge can be translated cleanse. And I think the picture that Jesus is painting, and something that they would understand, we might miss because we don't grow grapes, at least I don't think any of you do. But at times these branches can become very heavy and lay on the ground. They don't get the sunshine that they need to produce the fruit. So the vine dresser comes by, lifts them up, and braces them.
Other times fruit becomes so heavy it would, again, lie on the ground and become dirty. So once again, he would come by and lift it up and wash it and cleanse it. I think that's what verse 2 is all about. And when you look at verse 3, it makes sense. You are already clean because of the word which I have spoken to you. You see, we are cleansed by the word of God. And for those that are in Christ, God will lift you up and support you, and he will cleanse you with his word, with the whole idea of producing fruit in your life. And Tenney put it like this. He wrote, "The means by which pruning or cleansing or cleaning is done is by the word of God. It condemns sin. It inspires holiness. It promotes growth. As Jesus applied the words God gave him to the lives of the disciples, they underwent a pruning process that removed evil from them and conditioned them for further service." So Jesus is not saying you can lose your salvation here, but what's amazing is how actively involved the Father is in our lives, lifting us up, pruning us so we can produce abundant fruit in our lives, and that fruit honors him. Look at verse 4. "Abide in me and I in you. As the branch cannot bear fruit of itself unless it abides in the vine, neither can you unless you abide in me. I am the vine, you are the branches. He who abides in me and I in him bears much fruit. For without me you can do nothing." You know, imagine taking an apple branch and cutting it from the tree. Just cut the branch off. It has a blossom on it, so it's going to produce fruit, right? You bring it in the house and you wait for apples to come. You're going to wait a lifetime. It's not going to happen. Why? Because the branch was removed from the rest of the tree. It couldn't receive the nourishment it needed, and it couldn't grow and produce fruit. And that's what Jesus is speaking of here when he says that we need to abide in him. The Greek word for abide means to remain or to stay where you are. Sin can break our fellowship with God. Rebellion can break our fellowship with God. We can just not listen to him, and we're not abiding. And Boyce, he kind of summed it up like this. He says, when our Lord says abide in me, he's talking about the will, about the choices, the decisions we make. We must decide to do things which expose ourselves to him and keep ourselves in contact with him. That is what it means to abide in him. And think about that for a minute. When we are attached to the vine, the sap runs from the vine to the branches, the nutrients, and helps the branch to bear fruit. I see that sap or those nutrients really as the Holy Spirit, as the Godhead is actively involved in our lives as we abide in him. The Godhead is involved in our lives. And again, an apple tree doesn't strive to produce fruit. It produces fruit because it's an apple tree. But how often do we as Christians strive and struggle to produce fruit? And in the end, we're groaning and complaining about it. And that's not how true fruit is produced. What are we to do then? Jesus said, abide in him. Stay close to him, and you will produce fruit in your life. That's just naturally what happens as we walk with Jesus. Now, Jesus also said, you know, you can't do anything apart from him. And that's true. But some may argue, what do you mean I can't do anything apart from Christ? I can do whatever I want. I'm in control. Well, if you look at the reality of it, every breath you have comes from God. So let's just put that aside. You can do whatever you want outside of Christ. You could do good things, help people, but apart from him, he's not going to accept anything. All the good you do is meaningless. In fact, in Isaiah it says, all your good, all your righteousness is like filthy rags before him. So if you have not repented of your sins and asked Jesus Christ to be Lord and Savior of your life, all the good you do is meaningless. Why? Because even one sin will keep you from the kingdom of God. Jesus Christ paid in full your debt for your sins. All of them. Now, what is this fruit that Jesus is talking about? Well, there's several examples in the scriptures. In Romans 1:13, Paul tells us that fruit is seeing people saved. In Romans 6:22, Paul says, fruit is holiness. In Romans 15:28, he speaks of our giving being fruit, as we give to the Lord. Colossians 1, verses 6 through 8, Paul speaks of fruit being the help we bring to others. So as we go and help people in the Lord, there's fruit in our lives. Hebrews 13:15, we see that the praise of our lips is fruit. And you know, one of the things that troubles me is some Christians only focus on one thing. And if you're not doing that, you're backsliding, you're not walking with the Lord. Well, look at all the fruit. And that's not the end of it. Galatians 5:22, the fruit of the Spirit is love. Well, what about all those other things? Well, peace, long-suffering, and so on are the descriptions of that love. The fruit of the Spirit is singular, love. And this is how it's manifested in your life with joy, peace, long-suffering, and so on. How many people focus on that being fruit in their lives? See, it all is fruit.
And you don't strive to produce this. You abide, and it is naturally produced in your life. But what about those that aren't abiding in Christ, that are not saved? Well, look at verse 6 of John 15. Jesus deals with that as well. He says, "If anyone does not abide in me, he is cast out as a branch and is withered. And they gather them and throw them into the fire, and they are burned." This is speaking of the unsaved. They're not abiding in Christ naturally. The word cast out in the Greek means to throw, and there is a progression here. Not abiding, cast out, withered, gathered, thrown into the fire, burned. It's speaking of judgment for those who reject Christ. Yeah, they may look like Christians, but they're not. You know, John said in 1 John 2:19, they went out from us, but they were not of us. For if they had been of us, they would have continued with us. But they went out that they might be made manifest that none of them were of us. And John is not talking about people that leave a church, that they had cut off the relationship with Christ. John's speaking of those that were never saved in the first place. Keep in mind that in those days, there were not many churches. There may have been just one in an area. And what John is talking about, hey, they were part of the church in the beginning. Maybe they even served in the church. But after a while, for whatever reason, things of this world, persecution, whatever, they just walked away. I'm not serving. I forget this Jesus thing. They left completely. They severed their ties. They were never saved in the first place. None of them were of us. They were never believers, the wheat and the tares. And for me, I call these people the Judas branch. They were a professor of Jesus. Didn't Judas profess Jesus? Yeah. Didn't Judas serve Jesus? Absolutely he did. But in the end, who entered Judas? Satan. He wasn't real. Not at all. And neither are these people. They had a form of righteousness. They denied its power. They were religious, but there was no relationship with him. These are unsaved people, guys. But there are those that disagree with what I have said there. Some believe that the cast out branches are ones who, though once true believers, end up in hell for the lack of abiding and fruit. They were once disciples, they're now cast out. I don't think you can lose your salvation. I don't think that's what Jesus is saying here. Remember that Paul said in Philippians 1:6 that he who began a good work in you will complete it. Does that mean that in some people's lives, Jesus doesn't complete the work? Well, they walked away. No, who began the good work in you? Jesus. Who completed the good work in you? Jesus. Thank you, Jesus, right? I'm so thankful for that. He's going to complete the work he started. And yet, for some, there's not a lot of fruit in their lives. But the key is just abide. The second view is that the cast out branches are ones who only appear to be disciples and really never abided in Jesus. And I think that's what Jesus is talking about here. Others believe the cast out branches are fruitless disciples who live wasted lives that are in effect burnt up. It's not an eternal destiny. Again, when you're cast into the fire and burned up, it's speaking of judgment, eternal judgment. So I don't think that's right either. There are no true disciples who do not abide. The branch has to remain connected to the vine, or it has no life, and it's not going to last. And we see that with people. They went out from us because they were not of us. If they were of us, they would have remained with us. Well, back in John 15, look at verse 7. "If you abide in me, my words abide in you. You will ask what you desire, and it shall be done for you. By this my Father is glorified, that you bear much fruit, so you will be my disciples." Ah, there it is. Name it, claim it. Blab it, grab it, right? It's right there. Ask anything you desire. 60 degree temperatures. What is it? It's just about me, right? This is not an open-ended, really, statement by Jesus. If you're abiding in Christ, and here's the key, his will become your will. The more time we spend with the Lord, the more we will think as he thinks. The more we dig into his word, the more we'll understand his will for our lives. And the more our will is in line with his will, the more we can be sure of having our prayers answered. Because they're not going to be selfish. And there's nothing wrong for praying for yourself, for your family members. There's nothing wrong with that. But what are you praying for? You know, you turn on TBN and you see it's, you know, greed, more money. Oh, well, there's five people here that have $1,000 in their pocket, and you're going to give it to the Lord tonight, and you'll get 100-fold back. That's greed. You give to the Lord because you want to give to the Lord. You give cheerfully. You don't force people to give. You know, it's a shame what the church has done by not looking at what the scriptures say.
In fact, James makes the point that we don't get what we ask for because we ask amiss. He said in James 4, verses 2 and 3, "Yet you do not have because you do not ask. And you ask and do not receive because you ask amiss, that you may spend it on your pleasures." Lord, I need that red Maserati. I'll take blue if you want. No. And in 1 John 5, verses 14 and 15, John nails this. He says, "Now this is the confidence that we have in him, that if we ask anything according to his will, he hears us. And if we know that he hears us, whatever we ask, we know that we have the petitions that we have asked of him." Did you see that? According to whose will? Mine? No, his will. Paul said in Corinthians, sometimes we don't even know what to pray for, and the Holy Spirit just groans within us. Have you ever been in situations like that? You know, maybe, you know, family issues or job issues, and you just don't even know, "Lord, I don't even know what to pray for anymore," and your just heart is groaning. Holy Spirit is making intercession for you. You know, I think many times for us, prayer is difficult because we want things instantly. I mean, have you noticed how slow microwaves are now? When they first came out, they were the fastest thing in the world, man. You put something in there, in a minute, it was ready. Now you're like, "Oh, man, I got to wait a whole minute here. Come on, come on, come on." And I think with prayer, we're like, "You know, Lord, I've been praying for this for 5 minutes now, and I haven't seen anything happen." Yeah, keep praying. Keep knocking. Keep seeking. You know, don't give up. And don't limit God. Have you ever done that? Limit him? I mean, we kind of did that with the radio tower. Okay, we can't have a tower here. Then we'll put up a 45-foot steeple and put the antenna on top of that. And we were going to do it. And God said, "Oh, city's going to let you do this. You're going to be able to put up a 55-foot tower." And he did. Don't limit him. Sometimes it seems like something that is so close that is never going to happen, God's just waiting. There's a perfect timing. I don't always understand the timing, but man, God blesses exceedingly abundantly above all that we can ask or think. I love that about him. Don't limit him. And the key, guys, the bearing of fruit, the blessings that God gives, is to glorify him. "Let your light so shine before men that they may see your good works and glorify your Father in heaven." It's not about us. It's about him. He's enabled us to do these things. You know, I've told you before, I hated speaking in front of people. In school, that was a nightmare for me when I'd have to speak in front of people. I hated it. And what does God do? He has me speak in front of people. It's pretty crazy. And he gets the glory. He gets the honor. Tried going to Bible school. He closed every door on that. I tried taking one class. And, I mean, it's one class. And this is years ago when I was back in Illinois. And I sat down with the counselor, and we tried to work this out. And he looked at me and he goes, "You know, I don't get it, but there is nothing that will fit in your schedule. There is not one class. The whole school, not one class that will fit in with my schedule." And I left. I was kind of upset. Like, how does that happen? I was just going to take one class. And the Lord spoke very clearly. He said, "Look, I don't want you to have some degree on the wall saying, 'Hey, look what I got,' because I'm going to teach you." Now, is that for everyone? No, but that was for me. I tried really hard. And he closed that door. He gets the glory, not me. So as we abide in him, as fruit is produced in our lives, as prayer is being answered, we're his disciples. It just proves it. Not by what we have done, but by what he has done in our lives, what he's done in us and through us. And others will see that we are true disciples of Jesus because we live for him and our actions reflect his nature. At least they should. Now, I thought it was hilarious. I guess yesterday was the anniversary when President Trump won the elections. And I guess there was a bunch of liberals in some of the major cities that went out at night when supposedly he was nominated and won and screamed at the sky. It was crazy. I shook my head. I couldn't believe it. They looked like little kids having a temper tantrum. These were adults. And they're screaming at the sky. And I thought, wow, how sad. And then I thought, you know, I wonder how we look as Christians sometimes. Do we ever think God has lost control and we're screaming at the sky? "I can't believe it. It's so bad. This has happened and that's happened. And look at what's going on here." And God's like, "Chill," right? Probably doesn't say chill, but you know what I mean. Can you trust me? I'm still in control here. I've already told you what's going to happen. I told you the end of the story. So all these things that are going on should cause you to be excited. Bring glory and honor to me. Show that you are a true disciple. Well, verse 9 says, "As the Father loved me, I also have loved you. Abide in my love.
If you keep my commandments, you will abide in my love, just as I have kept my Father's commandments and abide in his love. What's the fruit of the Spirit? Love, right? How do we abide in the love of God? Keep his commandments. What does that mean? Is he talking about a work salvation? No. As we abide in Christ, we'll know his love for us, and that love that he has for us will be manifested in our lives. We follow him. We abide in him. His Spirit teaches us, shows us things that we need to do and things we shouldn't be doing. And I love the fact that God loves me. He loves you. You ever feel that, you know what, I just blew it. God doesn't love me today. Stop it. He does. There is nothing that could separate you from the love of God. In fact, John said in 1 John 4, in this is love, not that we loved God, but that he loved us and sent his Son to be the propitiation for our sins. Beloved, if God so loved us, we also ought to love one another. Wow, God loves me. He loved me first. He doesn't stop. But then John throws this thing in there that, yeah, I'm not sure I like. If God so loved us, we also ought to love one another. I gotta love you guys? Yeah. Why don't we get that? For the life of me, I can't understand how Christians can have bitterness and anger and hatred towards other Christians. I may not agree with people. People have left the church. I have no problems with them. If I see them on the street, man, hey, how you doing? We're brothers and sisters in the Lord. We're not going to agree on everything. Not everyone's going to be able to receive from me. That's fine. But if you have bitterness and anger and hatred towards me or to other Christians, something's wrong. That's not the fruit of the Spirit. Fruit of the Spirit is love, not anger. Anger is not a fruit of the Spirit. That's really a work of the flesh. And could you imagine if God responded like we do? Let's not do that. In fact, John said in 1 John 3, by this we know love, because he laid down his life for us. And we also ought to lay down our lives for the brethren. But whoever has this world's goods and sees his brother in need and shuts up his heart from him, how does the love of God abide in him? My little children, let us not love in word or in tongue, but in deed and truth. And by this we know that we are of the truth and shall assure our hearts before him. Let's just not put forth empty words. Let's live what we say we believe. And really, if you're confused about the love that God has for us, it says he laid down his life for us. How much do we love people? Are we willing to sacrifice for them? Jesus said in John 13, a new commandment I give to you, that you love one another as I have loved you, that you also love one another. By this, all will know you are my disciples if you have love for one another. Wow. The evidence for being a disciple of Jesus Christ is your love for one another. It's interesting. It's not your Bible knowledge, which is important. And the reality is the Bible knowledge manifested in your life? There's a lot of people that can know the scriptures from Genesis through Revelation, but are they living what they say they believe? That's important. Now, what happens as we abide in Christ? Verse 11, these things I have spoken to you that my joy may remain in you and that your joy may be halfway filled. No? Oh, your joy may be full. Isn't that great?

0: 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If you would like a personal copy of this message, mention today's date when you contact us. Our mailing address is Calvary Chapel, Manitowoc, Post Office Box 224, Manitowoc, Wisconsin, 54221-0224. 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It is the hope of Pastor Joe and the congregation of Calvary Chapel, Manitowoc, that you would grow in the grace and knowledge of our Lord and Savior, Jesus Christ. Until next time, may the Lord nourish you with His sustaining word.
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7: It's 56 degrees.

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Ezekiel 34 verses 1 through 6. And the word of the Lord came to me, saying, Son of man, prophesy against the shepherds of Israel. Prophesy and say to them, Thus says the Lord God to the shepherds. Woe to the shepherds of Israel who feed themselves. Should not the shepherds feed the flocks? You eat the fat and clothe yourselves with the wool. You slaughter the fatlings, but you do not feed the flock. The weak you have not strengthened, nor have you healed those who are sick, nor bound up the broken, nor brought back what was driven away, nor sought what was lost. But with force and cruelty you have ruled them. So they were scattered because there was no shepherd, and they became food for all the beasts of the field when they were scattered. My sheep wandered through all the mountains and on every high hill. Yes, my flock was scattered over the whole face of the earth, and no one was seeking or searching for them. This has been your sustaining word of the day, brought to you by Calvary Chapel of Manitowoc.

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Some weight isn't yours to carry, even when it feels like it is. You can spend a lot of strength holding things God never asked you to hold. Jesus put it simply, "Come to me, all who are weary and burdened, and I will give you rest." Rest. That means some things in your hands right now are meant to be set down, not gripped tighter. It doesn't mean you stop caring. It means you stop caring alone. Bring God the weight. WTSWLP, the sustaining word.

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1: Hello, this is Mike Pallente from Channel 5 News, bringing your local weather live from here on the beach.
0: Yes, we all know him, but he's actually much more than just your typical guy next door. He's a highly trained scientist who studies the atmosphere in order to predict the weather. Yes, sir, when he speaks, people listen.
1: It's a gorgeous day with temperatures in the mid-80s, so be sure to enjoy this perfect weather because it'll be like this all weekend long. Well, folks, looks like things have changed a bit. I'll be right back to bring you up to date on this.
2: If science can't accurately predict what's happening in the here and now, why should we believe those who come?

0: 24, verses 3 and 4. Through wisdom, a house is built, and by understanding, it is established. By knowledge, the rooms are filled with all precious and pleasant riches. This is truly one of my all-time favorite proverbs. Wisdom will always build your home and your life. It will never tear it down. You will never regret or be ashamed of a wise decision, ladies. Abigail is a woman in the Bible who had a mean, foolish husband. He made a decision that could have destroyed them both. Sadly, many women are in that situation. But listen to the story. God gave Abigail a very wise response, and her entire household was spared, including her surly husband. And what is wisdom? In Matthew 6, Jesus said, "Whoever hears these sayings of mine and does them, I will liken him or her to someone who's built their house on the rock, and the rain descended, the floods came, and the winds blew and beat on that house, and it did not fall, for it was founded on the rock." Wisdom, understanding, knowledge, they're all tied together here. By obedience, we must apply. We must love God's word and live it. Then we will have the kind of security that is unshakable, even in the worst storms of life. Not only that, but God then wants to fill us with good things, the beautiful, wonderful riches of the fruit of His love and His goodness and His strength and His power. This is Debbie Bryson praying that the practical wisdom of God's word will make you wise.
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1: It's 56 degrees.
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3: This is Ministry of Minute from Mike. Today's word is bara. Bara we find in Genesis 1:1. It's translated created. It's used over 50 times. It means to shape, fashion, or create, and always has God as its subject. It's never used of man as the creator. We see it 5 times in the first 2 chapters of Genesis, showing God's creativity and command over creation. I've talked with many people who inexplicably believe the evolution lie and think God had no part in creation of the universe, or they feel that if God did create things, they have no need to listen to him. I remember a statement in the 70s when the automotive industry was having issues with some of their cars and issuing recalls. A statement made its way through Christendom that said, car makers are not the only ones who recall their creations. Thanks to chemicals in the food, in the air, and the vaccines, there are warnings issued about lots of things in our lives. Let's not forget who created us and his sovereignty. This has been Ministerial Minute for Mike. Thank you for listening.
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5: 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It's no good, friends. I tell you, the Lord Jesus, he wants to go into the marketplace with you. 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And he's as real there as he is in church on Sunday. I can assure you that. 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
6: 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Hi, this is Pastor Joe from Calvary Chapel of Manitowoc, and I would like to invite you to join us as we study through God's Word on Thursday evenings at 7 p.m. and on Sunday mornings at 10 a.m. Calvary Chapel is located at 1208 South 10th Street in Manitowoc.
7: There's a simple truth of Scripture declaring the fool says in his heart there is no God. But coming up, Pastor Xavier Reese of Calvary Chapel Pasadena acknowledges from the first page of the Bible how the fear of the Lord is the beginning of knowledge. Let's listen.
8: In the beginning, God created the heavens and the earth. Genesis 1:1. Everybody reads Genesis 1:1. You ever go to a hotel, you've read Genesis 1:1. Thanks to the Gideons. What a great place to put that verse, right at the beginning. The Levites in the book of Leviticus are constantly reminded over 25 times the phrase, I am the Lord your God, repeated over and over and over again. He's called the God of the spirits of all flesh in Numbers 16:22. For what God is there in heaven or in earth that can do according to thy works and according to your might? Deuteronomy 3:24. Isaiah is probably the book that reiterates the existence as well as his self-existence more than any other book. Listen to Isaiah in chapter 40, verse 12 through 19. Who has measured the waters in his hollow of his hand? Right here, right in the hollow of his hand. All the oceans. Measured heaven with the span from his big finger, his thumb to his little finger. And calculated the dust of the earth in a measure. Weighed the mountains in a scale and the hills in balance. Who has directed the Spirit of the Lord, or who, as his counselor, has taught him? With whom did he take counsel, and who instructed him and taught him in the path of justice? Who taught him knowledge and showed him the way of understanding? Behold, the nations are as a drop in the bucket. There's where you get the saying. And are counted as a small dust in the scales. You remember? You go to the market. You ever do that? In Mexico, in third world countries, you're going to put something on there. The businessman wants to show you how honest he is. So he goes to the scale. He gets the dust off, puts the stuff on there. That's what he's saying. He lifted up the islands as a very little thing. And Lebanon is sufficient to burn. It's not sufficient to burn. Nor its beast sufficient for burnt offering. All nations before him are as nothing. and they are counted by him less than nothing and worthless. To whom then will you liken God? Or what likeness will you compare to him? The workman models an image. The goldsmith overspreads it with gold, and the silversmith casts silver chains. We've begun with the knowledge of God as men, as Adam and Eve, and then they corrupted themselves. The anthropologists will tell you that man began with many gods, and then they refined themselves to one God. No, the Bible says man began with the knowledge of one God, and they corrupted the image of the one God into many gods. It's the reverse. Before me there was no God formed, neither shall there be after me, Isaiah 43:10. I am the first and the last, and beside me there is no God, Isaiah 44:6. In the beginning was the Word was with God, and God was the Word. And the Word became flesh, and we beheld His glory as the only begotten of the Father, full of grace and truth. John 1:1, 1:14.
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0: It's a thick jungle. Here's a native. Let's ask him. Hello there.
1: Hiya!
0: We're looking for bones that look something like this picture.
1: Yes, very large bones. Dinosaur.
0: Rawr. Oh, no, one of them again.
1: I don't think he understands, Philip, old boy.
0: I think you're right. Here, take a look at this. This is what the dinosaur may have looked like when alive.
2: Oh, he's alive. Oh.
1: What did he say?
2: Ramahuma! Ramahuma!
0: What's this? You want us to follow?
2: Ramahuma!
0: Very well.
2: Ramahuma!
1: Philip, I believe this is what he was trying to tell us.
0: I prefer bones myself.
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5: A dollar can still buy a few things this month. 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Courage for a diagnosis nobody saw coming. The right word for a friend who's close to giving up. Those don't come from a transaction. 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
6: How'd we get to the Americas? This is Ken Ham, author of the newly updated and expanded book, One Blood. Many scientists have assumed the very first settlers to arrive in the Americas had to go over the land, crossing land bridges, because they believe ancient man was too primitive to sail to the coast. But now researchers are rethinking this assumption. Many now think the evidence in North and South America suggests some people long ago did sail to the Americas to start new settlements. This fits with what we'd expect from the Bible. Noah and his sons were obviously shipbuilders and might have passed this skill on. Some of the people who left Babel probably left by boat as they began to explore this new world.
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2: It's 135.
3: It's 56 degrees.
4: A 16-year-old Bel Air High School student was arrested Friday morning for the shooting death of Jonathan Finkelman. Finkelman was shot and killed in his home late last summer.
5: Three teenaged girls are accused of breaking into a Volusia County home and stealing a vehicle.

0: While trying to get away, they lost control of the vehicle and crashed into an 80-year-old woman, killing her instantly.
1: Authorities arrested an 11-year-old boy Monday night and charged him with the stabbing death of a woman whose body was discovered in the bedroom of her Cherry Hill home.
2: A 16-year-old
1: authorities arrested an 11-year-old
0: three
1: boy
0: teenage
1: Monday
0: girls
1: night,
0: 17-year-old
1: the stabbing death
2: for the
1: of
2: shooting
1: woman
2: death
3: who attacked
2: of
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5: There are people living at the edges right now, far from anything steady, tired, discouraged, trying to hear hope through the static of everything else. Even at the edges, hope can still reach. That's why we keep carrying truth centered on Jesus, right where people need it most. WTSW LP, the sustaining word.

Ezekiel 34 verses 1 through 6. And the word of the Lord came to me, saying, Son of man, prophesy against the shepherds of Israel. Prophesy and say to them, Thus says the Lord God to the shepherds. Woe to the shepherds of Israel who feed themselves. Should not the shepherds feed the flocks? You eat the fat and clothe yourselves with the wool. You slaughter the fatlings, but you do not feed the flock. The weak you have not strengthened, nor have you healed those who are sick, nor bound up the broken, nor brought back what was driven away, nor sought what was lost. But with force and cruelty you have ruled them. So they were scattered because there was no shepherd, and they became food for all the beasts of the field when they were scattered. My sheep wandered through all the mountains and on every high hill. Yes, my flock was scattered over the whole face of the earth, and no one was seeking or searching for them. This has been your sustaining word of the day, brought to you by Calvary Chapel of Manitowoc.

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1: Remember when Mary and Joseph were there in the temple and they were heading home and they lost Jesus? It's always bad when you lose God. I thought he was with you, Mary. No, he's not with me. And, you know, they traveled in big caravans. And so everyone kind of traveled together. So it's easy to think that your son was there, but he's not. They head back to Jerusalem. Where's Jesus? He's in the temple with the priest, and he's actually teaching them. And as he sees his mom and dad, and, you know, they're not exactly happy, you know, we're worried about you, son. He said, "Why did you seek me? Did you not know that it must be about my father's business? I've come to do this work." In John 6:38, "I have come down from heaven not to do my own will, but the will of him who sent me." He was dedicated to the work that the Father had for him. And at the end of his ministry, John 17:4-5, "I have glorified you on the earth. I have finished the work which you have given me to do. And now, O Father, glorify me together with yourself with the glory which I had with you before the world was." And that's what the Lord desires in our lives, that we are totally consecrated to him as this burnt offering pictured for us. May we consecrate our lives. "Lord, here I am. Use me." Look at verse 10. "And if his offering is of the flocks, of the sheep, or of the goats as a burnt sacrifice, he shall bring a male without blemish. He shall kill it on the north side of the altar before the Lord. And the priest, Aaron's son, shall sprinkle its blood all around the altar. And he shall cut it into pieces with its head and its fat. And the priest shall lay them in order on the wood that is on the fire upon the altar. But he shall wash the entrails and the legs with water. And the priest shall bring it all and burn it on the altar. It is a burnt sacrifice, an offering made by fire, sweet aroma to the Lord." So, if you couldn't afford a bull, then you can offer a sheep or a goat to the Lord as a burnt offering. Again, God wanted to give people the opportunity to be able to do this. And if you couldn't afford a bull, well, a sheep or a goat. What if you couldn't afford that? Well, look at verse 14. "And if the burnt sacrifice of his offering to the Lord is of birds, then he shall bring his offering of turtle doves or young pigeons. The priest shall bring it to the altar, wring off its head and burn it on the altar. Its blood shall be drained out at the side of the altar. And he shall remove its crop with its feathers and cast it besides the altar on the east side into the place for ashes. Then he shall split it at its wings, but shall not divide it completely. And the priest shall burn it on the altar on the wood that is on the fire. It's a burnt sacrifice, an offering made by fire, a sweet aroma to the Lord." So again, if you couldn't give from your livestock or herd, you can offer a bird, turtle dove, or a pigeon. And it all has to deal with the right heart. You know, why are you doing this? It needs to be a right heart. And you were to give out of your resources. You know, if you could afford a bull, you were to give a bull. You weren't to cheat the Lord on this. And that's important, you know. You don't want to give loss. And the example is Jesus. What did Jesus, what did he give? Himself. He gave everything. God became flesh and dwelt among us. He emptied himself out of some of his godly attributes, Paul talks about in Philippians. Not that he became lesser God. He was still fully God in the incarnation, but he emptied himself some of that as he submitted himself to the Father. And that's for us, you know, placing our life on the altar of sacrifice and giving all to the Lord. So this is the burnt offering, or the offering of consecration, dedication. Leviticus chapter 2, verse 1. "When anyone offers a grain offering to the Lord, his offering shall be of fine flour, and he shall pour oil on it and put frankincense on it. He shall bring it to Aaron's sons, the priest, one of whom shall take from it his handful of fine flour and oil with all the frankincense. And the priest shall burn it as a memorial on the altar, an offering made by fire, a sweet aroma to the Lord. And the rest of the grain offering shall be Aaron's and his sons. It's most holy offering of the offerings to the Lord made by fire. So this is the meal offering or grain offering. It's a consecration of service. And this was given partly to the Lord and partly to the priest. And I like what G. Campbell Morgan said. He said, "This meal offering was the work of men's hands, of the fruits of the ground, the result of cultivation, manufacture, and preparation. It was the symbol of service offered." That's right. You know, it's serving the Lord, what God has given to us, we're just giving back to Him. And it's interesting because this offering of consecration of service, God says it's one of the most holy offerings made. So as we serve the Lord, we give our lives to Him. Lord, use me. It's an important offering to God. Verse 4 here in Leviticus 2. "And if you bring as an offering a grain offering baked in the oven, it shall be unleavened cakes of fine flour mixed with oil, or unleavened wafers anointed with oil. But if your offering is a grain offering baked in a pan, it shall be of fine flour, unleavened, mixed with oil. You shall break it in pieces and pour oil on it. It is a grain offering. And if your offering is a grain offering baked in a covered pan, it shall be made of fine flour with oil. You shall bring the grain offering that is made of these things to the Lord. And when it is presented to the priest, he shall bring it to the altar. Then the priest shall take from the grain offering a memorial portion and burn it on the altar. It's an offering made by fire, a sweet aroma to the Lord. And what is left of the grain offering shall be Aaron's and his sons. It is a most holy offering of the offerings to the Lord made by fire." So this grain offering could be baked in the oven or baked in a pan or baked in a covered pan. But it's interesting, God is instructing them how to do it. They couldn't do it any way they want it. Just like we can't serve the Lord any way we want. We need to follow His will in our service. Now, interestingly enough, there was no leaven in this offering. Leaven in the scriptures is a type of sin. And God didn't want His service to be corrupted by sin, by leaven. Morgan said, "These then are the corrupting influences which are not to be mixed with our service. In all the work we do for God, there is to be an absence of hypocrisy, of materialism, of the spirit which is contrary to love and truth." Absolutely. What is our service all about? Is it about us or is it about serving the Lord and ministering to people? Verse 11. "No grain offering which you bring to the Lord shall be made with leaven, for you shall burn no leaven, nor any honey in any offering to the Lord made by fire." So again, no leaven, which is a type of sin. Leaven works by the organisms in the yeast releasing carbon dioxide when they die. And a little leaven can leaven a whole lump. I remember as a kid, you know, my mom and grandmother used to make pizza dough. And, you know, they'd put the dough there in a big pan after they rolled it all up. And then they would cover it. And that thing would rise. It was unbelievable. It was kind of cool for me. I didn't realize it was dead organisms, you know, causing this, but it was still good to eat. But in our lives, just a little sin will infect our whole life. That's what Paul said. "Do you not know that a little leaven leavens the whole lump?" And that's what happens. Just a little bit of leaven put in that dough will infect the entire dough. So don't let sin infect your service for the Lord. Why no honey? Because honey was a sweetener, and God doesn't want us to artificially sweeten our service for Him. He'll take care of it. He'll take care of it. Verse 12. "As for the offering of the first fruits, you shall offer them to the Lord, but they shall not be burned on the altar for a sweet aroma." So these first fruits were not offered like the grain offerings. We're going to cover them a little bit in verses 14 and through 16 in a few minutes, but they're different than the grain offerings. Verse 13, "Every offering of your grain offering you shall season with salt. You shall not allow the salt of the covenant of your God to be lacking from your grain offering. With all your offerings you shall offer salt." Why salt? Because I think salt speaks of preserving, of purity. And that's how our service should be before the Lord. It should be help preserve goodness, stop the decay in this world. our lives should influence this world. I told you before that, you know, when I worked at the hospital or at the doctor's office, there were times that, you know, the nurses would be around and talking, and I'd be walking up, and they'd be telling a joke, and they'd see me. They'd go, oh, Joe, this one's not for you. Or they would stop doing it. And I, hey, praise God, thank you for letting me know, because they respected that. And sometimes they just wouldn't say it because they felt uncomfortable saying it with me even in the area. Hey, praise God for that. That should be our lives. Now, here's the thing with the first fruits. Man, if I give God my first fruits, what if everything else fails? Then I don't have anything. So is that a good idea? Well, think about it. If God said that if you give to him your first fruits, don't you think he's going to provide the harvest for you? Absolutely. That's the whole point of Jesus being our first fruits of the harvest that's to come. What's the harvest that's to come? Well, he's the first to rise from the dead, and the bountiful harvest is all the Christians, all the those that have died in the Lord will be raised in glory. Wow. Yeah, God takes care of it. Solomon said in Proverbs 3, verses 9 and 10, honor the Lord with your possessions and with the first fruits of all your increase, so your barns will be filled with plenty and your vats will overflow with new wine. God blesses as we freely give to him. We should never forget that. You know, over the 28 years that I've been here, God has always provided for this church. We've always tried to bless people that have come here to speak, to take care of them as best we can, bless the children with Vacation Bible School. God has always provided. You know, I told you before, when I first came up here, at the end of the year, we were always in the red, but every bill was paid. So I don't know. God has a way of doing that. I have no idea how that happens, okay? I just know we were in the red at the end of every year, but every bill was paid on time. And I just praise God. He takes care of us, and it's all his anyway. We're just giving back what's already his to be used to build up the kingdom of God. Also, oil is placed on this. Why? Oil speaks of the Holy Spirit. Do we really want to try to do these things in the power of our flesh or by the empowerment of the Holy Spirit? I want the Holy Spirit because I can't do it. My efforts are futile. But boy, when the Holy Spirit is working, he does things that I would never imagine doing. I mean, there are some things that happened today that, in fact, I just found out one of the things that I was so discouraged about something, and God turned it around to something so amazing. And then he also let me see something that was pretty amazing with one of the children. The Holy Spirit, when the Holy Spirit is working, guys, you're blown away. And he does things that we usually don't expect. You know, don't you plan things? Okay, we're going to do this and this and this. And God just does something completely different. You go, man, I would have never done it that way. No, God has better ways of doing it. You just need to be sensitive to where he's leading. So are we willing to give our life in the service of the Lord? This is a meal offering, grain offering, consecration of service. I don't think I read 14 through 16, did I? It's been a long day. Well, let's read through that. If you offer a grain offering of your first fruits to the Lord, you shall offer for the grain offering of your first fruits green heads of grain roasted on the fire, grain beaten from the full heads, and you shall put oil on it and lay frankincense on it. It's a grain offering. Then the priest shall burn the memorial portion, part of its beaten grain and part of its oil, with all the frankincense as an offering made by fire to the Lord. Whew. I'm glad I saw that. Didn't want to miss those. And that's what we were talking about. Let's jump into chapter 3 here. Verse 1 of Leviticus. When his offering is a sacrifice of peace offering, if he offers it of the herd, whether male or female, shall offer it without blemish before the Lord. And he shall lay his hand on the head of his offering and kill it at the door of the tabernacle of meeting. And Aaron's sons, the priests, shall sprinkle the blood all around the altar. Then he shall offer from the sacrifice of the peace offering, an offering made by fire to the Lord, the fat that covers the entrails and all the fat that is on the entrails, the two kidneys and the fat that is on them by the flanks, and the fatty lobe attached to the liver above the kidneys he shall remove. And Aaron's son shall burn it on the altar upon the burnt sacrifice, which is on the wood that is on the fire, as an offering made by fire, a sweet aroma to the Lord. So this offering, the third one, is the peace offering or fellowship offering. And it's not really there to make peace with God, because that's found in the sin offering in Leviticus chapter 4, which we'll get to in a little bit. But this was enjoying peace with God, fellowship with God. Sin separates us from God, but once that payment for sin is made, we can enjoy that fellowship with God. And again, we need to remember that the primary reason Jesus came was to bring us back to the Father, because sin separated us. What about keeping us from hell? Well, yeah, that's a byproduct of it all, right? But if we weren't reestablished with a relationship with the Father, that would be hell. That's the whole point. So Jesus came to be the bridge builder, the mediator between God and man. It was something that Job said, there is no mediator between God and man. But here we are now in the New Testament and today, and there is a bridge builder, Jesus. How important that is. But sin was the thing that made this huge gulf between God and man. In fact, that's what Peter said. For Christ also suffered once for sins, the just for the unjust, that he might bring us to God, being put to death in the flesh, but made alive by the Spirit. You know, I wonder how that's going to be when we go to be with the Lord. I kind of get the idea that Jesus is the one who's going to be leading us to the Father. I don't know. But that's kind of what he's saying here, that he might bring us to God. That sin separated us from the Father, and now that relationship is restored through Jesus Christ. He's our peace, and we can have fellowship with him. You know, you always wonder what it was like for Adam in the Garden of Eden to walk with God. But think about it. We have the Holy Spirit, and we can walk with God every day. How close do you want to be with God? It's up to us. Do we want to spend time with him? Do we want to talk with him? There are times, you know, it may be difficult, but I guarantee you take the time you spend opening up his word, praying, just talking with him. You could talk with him in your car. Don't close your eyes when you're driving, but you could talk with him. And there's a lot of times I have to talk with God in my car because my flesh is getting riled up, I guess I should say, because of what happened. Someone cuts in front of me. I'm like, Lord, I need help here. It's amazing. This peace that God gives you, this fellowship you have with him. Well, verse 6 here in Leviticus chapter 3, we're told this. If his offering as a sacrifice of peace offering to the Lord is of the flock, whether male or female, he shall offer it without blemish. If he offers a lamb as his offering, then he shall offer it before the Lord. And he shall lay his hand on the head of his offering and kill it before the tabernacle of meeting. And Aaron's son shall sprinkle its blood all around on the altar. Then he shall offer from the sacrifice of the peace offering as an offering made by fire to the Lord. Its fat and the whole fat tail, which he shall remove close to the backbone, and the fat that covers the entrails and all the fat that's on the entrails, two kidneys and the fat that's on them by the flanks and the fatty lobe attached to the liver above the kidneys, he shall remove. And the priest shall burn them on the altar as food, an offering made by fire to the Lord. So here's this peace offering. You can offer a goat or a sheep, if you couldn't afford a bull, I guess. And it's given to the Lord. The meat portion, though, is given to the priest and the one who brought the sacrifice as well. So with a peace offering, if it's fellowship, what happens when you sit down and have a meal? You're fellowshipping with everyone, right? You don't say, well, I'm sorry, there's not enough food for you. You can't eat. No, we're all eating. And so that's with the Lord. Okay, we're offering some to the Lord. The priests have some, but so is the person that offered the sacrifice, because this is a fellowship offering, and we're all partaking of it together. I think that's the idea here. Verse 12. And if his offering is a goat, then he shall offer it before the Lord. He shall lay his hand on its head and kill it before the tabernacle of meeting. And the sons of Aaron shall sprinkle its blood all around on the altar. Then he shall offer from it his offering, as an offering made by fire to the Lord. The fat that covers the entrails and all the fat that is on the entrails, the two kidneys and the fat that's on them by the flanks, and the fatty lobe attached to the liver above the kidneys he shall remove. And the priest shall burn them on the altar as food, an offering made by fire for a sweet aroma. All the fat is the Lord's. Again, if you just can't afford it, the more pricier animals, you can go down and offer a goat instead of a sheep or a bull. In verse 17, this shall be a perpetual statute throughout your generations. In all your dwellings, you shall eat neither fat nor blood. So the fat and blood belong to the Lord. What's that all about? Well, the fat, this is my personal opinion, was the best on the meat. You know, now it's supposed to be healthy and they cut all the fat off. When I put the fat on the barbecue, oh, that is the best. And we give the fat to the Lord. That's the best. The blood, well, we give them our lives. And I think that's maybe the idea behind that. And so the peace offering is just fellowship with God. Sweet-smelling sacrifices. These three sacrifices are sweet-smelling before the Lord. Not mandatory. You didn't have to do these. They're free will offerings. But if you don't, you're missing out on the blessings. And that's the problem. Now, as we look at chapters 4 and 5 of Leviticus, the sin offering and the trespass offering are mandatory. These are not sweet-smelling before the Lord. Look at chapter 4, verse 1. Now the Lord spoke to Moses, saying, speak to the children of Israel, saying, if a person sins unintentionally against any of the commandments of the Lord in anything which ought not to be done and does any of them, let me stop there. This is the sin offering, the fourth offering. And again, the idea behind this is a picture of what Christ has done, shed his blood for us, the perfect sacrifices. And when it says that if he sins unintentionally, it's not speaking that they didn't know they committed it. It speaks of sins of human frailty compared to those that are done in outright rebellion. You know, there are people outright rebellion. I'm not doing that, God, and I don't care. That's outright a rebellion. But there's other sins where, you know, you're driving your car and someone cuts you off and you, well, you lose it. Okay, that is unintentional. Okay, a little different. And sin is just missing the mark. That's the idea behind it. And so if you committed a sin, an offering was needed to be made. You had to atone for it. And again, like I said, if you think about the sins we commit each and every day, there are not enough animals out there to cover our sins. And they could never take them away. They just covered our sins for a time until Jesus came, as I said. And again, not a sweet-smelling sacrifice to God. Why? Because sin is not sweet-smelling before God. Verse 3. If the anointed priest sins, bringing guilt on the people, then let him offer to the Lord for his sin, which he has sinned, a young bull without blemish as a sin offering. He shall bring the bull to the door of the tabernacle of meeting before the Lord, lay his hand on the bull's head, and kill the bull before the Lord. Then the anointed priest shall take some of the bull's blood and bring it to the tabernacle of meeting. The priest shall dip his finger in the blood and sprinkle some of the blood seven times before the Lord in front of the veil of the sanctuary. And the priest shall put some of this blood on the horns of the altar of sweet incense before the Lord, which is in the tabernacle of meeting. And he shall pour the remaining blood of the bull at the base of the altar of the burnt offering, which is at the door of the tabernacle of meeting. He shall take from it all the fat of the bull as the sin offering, the fat that covers the entrails and all the fat which is on the entrails, the two kidneys and the fat that is on them by the flanks and the fatty lobe attached to the liver above the kidneys he shall remove, as it was taken from the bull of the sacrifice of the peace offering, and the priest shall burn them on the altar of the burnt offering. But the bull's hide and all its flesh with its head and legs, its entrails and offal, the whole bull he shall carry outside the camp to a clean place where the ashes are poured out, and burn it on wood with fire where the ashes are poured out, it shall be burned.

0: That's all the time we have for today's teaching. If you would like a personal copy of this message, mention today's date when you contact us. 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Until next time, may the Lord nourish you with His sustaining word.
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3: It's 56 degrees.
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we can ask or think. I love that about him. Don't limit him. And the key, guys, the bearing of fruit, the blessings that God gives, is to glorify him. Let your light so shine before men that they may see your good works and glorify your Father in heaven. It's not about us. It's about him. He's enabled us to do these things. You know, I've told you before, I hated speaking in front of people. In school, that was a nightmare for me when I'd have to speak in front of people. I hated it. And what does God do? He has me speak in front of people. It's pretty crazy. And he gets the glory. He gets the honor. I tried going to Bible school. He closed every door on that. I tried taking one class. This is years ago when I was back in Illinois. And I sat down with the counselor and we tried to work this out. And he looked at me and he goes, you know, I don't get it, but there is nothing that will fit in your schedule. There is not one class. The whole school, not one class that will fit in with my schedule. And I left. I was kind of upset. And the Lord spoke very clearly. He said, look, I don't want you to have some degree on the wall saying, hey, look what I got, because I'm going to teach you. Now, is that for everyone? No, but that was specifically, that was for me. I tried really hard. And he closed that door. He gets the glory, not me. So as we abide in him, as fruit is produced in our lives, as prayer is being answered, we're his disciples. It just proves it. Not by what we have done, but by what he has done in our lives. What he's done in us and through us. And others will see that we are true disciples of Jesus because we live for him and our actions reflect his nature. At least they should. Now, I thought it was hilarious. I guess yesterday was the anniversary when President Trump won the elections. And I guess there was a bunch of liberals in some of the major cities that went out at night when supposedly he was nominated and won and screamed at the sky. It was crazy. I shook my head. I couldn't believe it. They looked like little kids having a temper tantrum. These were adults. And they're screaming at the sky. And I thought, wow, how sad. And then I thought, you know, I wonder how we look as Christians sometimes. Do we ever think God has lost control and we're screaming at the sky? I can't believe it. It's so bad. This has happened and that's happened. And look at what's going on here. And God's like, chill, right? Probably doesn't say chill, but you know what I mean. Can you trust me? I'm still in control here. I've already told you what's going to happen. I told you the end of the story. So all these things that are going on should cause you to be excited. Bring glory and honor to me. Show that you are a true disciple. Well, verse 9 says, as the Father loved me, I also have loved you. Abide in my love. If you keep my commandments, you will abide in my love, just as I have kept my Father's commandments and abide in his love. What's the fruit of the Spirit? Love, right? How do we abide in the love of God? Keep his commandments. What does that mean? Is he talking about a work salvation? No. As we abide in Christ, we'll know his love for us, and that love that he has for us will be manifested in our lives. We follow him. We abide in him. His Spirit teaches us, shows us things that we need to do and things we shouldn't be doing. And I love the fact that God loves me. He loves you. You ever feel that, you know what, I just blew it. God doesn't love me today. Stop it. He does. There is nothing that could separate you from the love of God. In fact, John said in 1 John 4, in this is love. Not that we loved God, but that he loved us and sent his Son to be the propitiation for our sins. Beloved, if God so loved us, we also ought to love one another. Wow. God loves me. He loved me first. He doesn't stop. But then John throws this thing in there that, I'm not sure I like. If God so loved us, we also ought to love one another. I gotta love you guys? Yeah. Why don't we get that? For the life of me, I can't understand how Christians can have bitterness and anger and hatred towards other Christians. I may not agree with people. People who have left the church, I have no problems with them. If I see them on the street, man, hey, how you doing? We're brothers and sisters in the Lord. We're not going to agree on everything. Not everyone's going to be able to receive from me. That's fine. But if you have bitterness and anger and hatred towards me or to other Christians, something's wrong. That's not the fruit of the Spirit. Fruit of the Spirit is love, not anger. Anger is not a fruit of the Spirit. That's really a work of the flesh. And could you imagine if God responded like we do? Let's not do that. In fact, John said in 1 John 3, by this we know love, because he laid down his life for us. And we also ought to lay down our lives for the brethren. But whoever has this world's goods and sees his brother in need and shuts up his heart from him, how does the love of God abide in him? My little children, let us not love in word or in tongue, but in deed and truth. And by this we know that we are of the truth.

and shall assure our hearts before him. Let's just not put forth empty words. Let's live what we say we believe. And really, if you're confused about the love that God has for us, it says he laid down his life for us. How much do we love people? Are we willing to sacrifice for them? Jesus said in John 13, a new commandment I give to you, that you love one another as I have loved you, that you also love one another. By this, all will know you are my disciples if you have love for one another. Wow. The evidence for being a disciple of Jesus Christ is your love for one another. It's interesting. It's not your Bible knowledge, which is important. And the reality is the Bible knowledge manifested in your life? There's a lot of people that can know the scriptures from Genesis through Revelation, but are they living what they say they believe? That's important. Now, what happens as we abide in Christ? Verse 11, these things I have spoken to you that my joy may remain in you and that your joy may be halfway filled. No? Oh, your joy may be full. Isn't that great? Joy, the joy of Jesus, isn't the same as what is commonly understood as happiness or excitement or whatever. The joy of Jesus is not pleasure of a life of ease. It's really the exhilaration of being right with God, walking in his love and care, and you can have joy. I don't understand Christians that walk around gloom and doom. They're always upset. They're always angry. They're walking with frowns on their faces. Where's the joy? Oh, you're not abiding. What do you mean? Where's the joy? If you don't have the joy of the Lord, you're not abiding. This is the outcome of having joy or abiding in Christ, is this joy that comes into your life. And it's a fullness of joy. One writer put it like this. He said, no one is more miserable than the Christian who for a time hedges in his obedience. He does not love sin enough to enjoy its pleasures and does not love Christ enough to relish holiness. He perceives that his rebellion is iniquitous, but obedience seems distasteful. He does not feel at home any longer in the world, but his memory of his past associations and the tantalizing lyrics of his old music prevent him from singing with the saints. He is a man most to be pitied, and he cannot forever remain ambivalent. Guess what? You don't have to be a miserable Christian. You can be filled with joy, filled, overflowing with the joy of the Lord by abiding in Christ. And that joy, guys, is a tremendous witness to others. Isn't it? When people see your life, what do they see? Do they see that joy? I'm not saying when you're going through a tough time that there's not sadness in your heart, but there's this inner joy. There's just something that is so different than the world. Think about this world today. They are trying to numb themselves from feelings, right? Because it's so bad. Alcohol, drugs, and we're trying to legalize marijuana. Why? Just to make us feel better, to numb us. God says, I don't want you to be numb. I want you to be overflowing with joy. It doesn't mean you're not going to go through tough times, but man, keep your eyes on me, and you will have the greatest joy in the world. And again, what a witness. Well, look at verse 12. This is my commandment, that you love one another as I have loved you. Greater love has no one than this, than to lay down one's life for his friends. Now, Jesus is preparing to go to the cross, isn't he? What is he doing? He's still teaching his men. That's an amazing thing, even at this late hour. And this is not a suggestion by Jesus. He's commanding us to love one another just as he loves us. Now you may say, well, I can't love that person. There's the key. I can't. It's not that you can't. It's that you won't. You refuse to love that person. This is my commandment, that you love one another as I have loved you. This is an act of your will. This is not feelings, whoa, feelings. It's an act of your will. You have a choice to make. And Jesus says, look, man, you want an example of what true love is? I laid down my life for you. Wow. Love as I love. And over on the night before his crucifixion, Jesus is instilling in his men the love of God that we're to give to others. Don't look out for your own interests. Look out for the interest of others. Be aware of what's going on around you. We run across people every day in our lives. Be open to what God is showing you. Love them. You know, someone was telling me that they were at one of these parades in town, and people were handing out Bible tracts, and some of them were of money. I don't know if they were $1,000 bills or what, $1 million bills or whatever. But they were throwing them at the feet of people so the people would bend down and pick them up, thinking that was money. How horrible. Is that really showing love? I don't think so. You can't talk to that person. You got to throw things down at their feet, hoping that, oh, it may be some money. Let me pick it up. And then they find out, and I don't think they're going to be real happy about it. Let's put on the mind of Christ. How would Christ respond? Every time I see him ministering to people, he's talking to them. Even the Jewish religious leaders, he's trying to get them to think, drawing out faith.
We could do the same. It's amazing sometimes the open doors that people give us. What in the world's going on? It's such a crazy world now. Everything seems to be falling apart. Oh, you know what? I can tell you what's going on. An open door. Someone who has a family member who's sick. Hey, can I pray for you, your loved one? Show that you care. That's what love is. And it's an unconditional love. And an unconditional love is not something we can manufacture. It is really easy for me to love people who are really nice to me. I have no problem with that because I'm a great guy. But if someone does something to me, look out. I need Jesus. I need to abide in him. Because for me to love unconditionally in spite of what the other person said, in spite of what the other person did, that love can only come from him. Oh, I can fake it for a while. But I'll tell you what, look out. Before I was saved, my wife knew. There was a point you'd push me. I mean, I was a pretty easygoing guy, but you pushed me past the point, man, I would explode. Praise God, man, I haven't seen that in 30-some years. That's him. That's not me. The flesh always wants to resurrect itself. Believe me. Surrender. Abide in him. Look at verse 14. You are my friends if you do whatever I command you. No longer do I call you servants, for a servant does not know what his master is doing. But I have called you friends, for all things that I heard from my Father I have made known to you. Wow, we're friends of God. And the idea here is a friend is someone that you share things with. And that's what Jesus says. Now, we're no longer slaves, but we're friends of God. Is Paul contradicting what Jesus said? Paul said we're bond slaves of Christ. So is he contradicting, is Jesus contradicting what Paul is saying or is going to say down the road? No. Paul didn't say we're slaves of Christ. He said we're bond slaves of Christ. We have freely given our lives to the Lord. We're not forced into a situation where we're a slave. We're bond slaves that we freely said, Lord, my life is yours. Jesus says, look, I'm your friend. Wow. Friends of Christ, bond slaves of Christ. Verse 16. You did not choose me, but I chose you and appointed you that you should go and bear fruit, and that your fruit should remain, that whatever you ask the Father in my name, he may give you. These things I command you, that you love one another. Now, Jesus just spoke of us not being slaves, but being his friend, that he would answer our prayers, that we would bear much fruit, that we would know things from the Father. And that's great. So what's the problem? It's easy to become prideful, isn't it? We got to be careful. We can look down upon others. God is gracious and merciful, and he has given us so much. Now, it says that Jesus says, look, I chose you. You didn't choose me. So are we saved by divine election or man's free will? Not an easy one to answer. Debated for years. Still debated today. People will argue. They'll fight over it. And my answer, is it divine election or man's free will? Yes. And I'll tell you what. That is the correct answer. It's 100% divine election. It's 100% man's free will to choose. That's 200%, Joe. Yeah, I didn't do good in school and math. You're right, it is 200%. Do you understand everything about God? How does God always exist? How does God manifest himself in three distinct persons? One God manifested in three distinct persons. How does that work? I don't even know how my car works. I know I got to put gas in it. I know that there's, you know, some valves in there or something. Honestly, I don't know. So how can I know about completely everything about Almighty God? I can't. But I believe it by faith. And I'll give you two pictures to show you what I mean here. And you've probably heard this before, but I think it's important that we understand this. First of all, railroad tracks laying side by side, right? One side of the track is divine election. The other side, man's free will to choose. The train is placed on the tracks, right? And those tracks run parallel to each other. They don't intersect each other because the train couldn't run on them. And it is those tracks, divine election, man's free will, that will take you to the destination, heaven. Does God know who's going to be saved and who won't? Absolutely. Does God say, you're going to heaven, you're going to hell? Absolutely not. It's your choice. Imagine dying and you come before the doors and one of the doors says, come and enter in. And you do so. And in this room is a large banquet table with all these plates and cups on it. And in front of them is a name card. And as you look at the name card, all of a sudden you see, hey, that's my name. You're shocked. It's kind of like they were waiting for you. And as you turn, you see the door close behind you. And inside, on the inside of the door, you see a sign that says, chosen before the foundations of the world. Free choice, divine election. We may not fully understand it, but I believe it by faith. There's a lot of things in the Bible I just believe because God said it. I don't understand it. When I get to heaven, maybe I will. But here on earth,
God never says, you have to understand how this works. He says, you have to believe. And I do. I do. Look at verse 18. If the world hates you, you know that it hated me before it hated you. If you were of the world would love its own. Yet because you are not of the world, but I chose you out of the world, therefore the world hates you. Remember the word that I said to you, a servant is not greater than his master. If they persecuted me, they will also persecute you. If they kept my word, they will keep yours also. Now, when Jesus speaks of the world, he's not speaking of the created world or necessarily humanity in general. He's speaking of society apart from God, a society that is opposed to God. It's a world system that is antagonistic towards God. And yeah, it includes all people, plans, organizations, activities, values, philosophical ideas, and so on. It's a society that's without God. And Jesus spoke of us loving one another, and I think that same thought is here. We are to love in spite of the world's hatred towards us. Why does the world hate us? Because they hate Jesus. Can they fight against Jesus? No. So who do they fight against? The servants, those who love him. You see, as we stand up for the things of God, we, as being light, expose their darkness. And they don't like it. And they try to extinguish it. Think about it. They hated Jesus, right? What did he do? You ever think about what Jesus did? Healed the sick, opened the eyes of the blind, opened the ears of the deaf, opened the mouth of the mute, raised the dead, fed people. He was just a horrible person, wasn't he? No, he wasn't. Then why did they hate him so much? Because he went against what they wanted. They already had their ideas about God. And what Jesus was saying went against what they wanted to believe. They were happy living in their own religious system. And so they hated him. And think about it. Let me share this with you. This is what they thought of Christians early on. It's an odd fact that the world soon justified its hostility to them by imputing to them the initiative in hatred. The earliest existing reference to Christians in pagan literature charges them with hatred of the human race. Does that sound familiar? In 2,000 years, nothing has changed. And what does the church want to do? The church wants the world to like them. So what do we do to get the world to like us? Extinguish your light. Dim your light. Compromise your faith, and the world will like you. No, I love him too much to do that. I fear God more than I fear man. We need to be careful because there are many, and I know someone close to me that thinks that Jesus is wrong here in what he said about the world hating us. That's really not what he meant. The world's not going to hate us. Open your eyes, open your ears. What's going on today? Of course the world hates us. And let me say this, love them. Don't hate them. I don't love what they do, but I do love them. You know, I talked with a person regarding this. He said that loving the sinner and hating the sin is not biblical. Didn't Jesus reach out to sinners? Didn't he love sinners? Of course it's biblical. Does that mean everyone he reached out to came to saving faith? Absolutely not. But he still loved them. And when he hung on that cross, what did he say? Father, smite those ugly people down there that are doing this. Oh no. Father, forgive them. They know not what they do. Oh, Lord, help me to have a heart of love like that for people. Help me not to respond in the flesh. Help me to love them. It'll tell you this, as James says, if you want to be a friend to the world, you make yourself an enemy of God. Again, like I said, that's what the church is doing. You look at some of the worship songs. Yeah, you could put God in there. You could put Jesus in there. You could put your boyfriend in there. You could put your girlfriend in there because the lyrics, they're so open to any interpretation you want. No, don't do that. Don't compromise your faith. We are going to face persecution. If you desire to live godly in Christ Jesus, Paul said to Timothy, you will suffer persecution. And the wonderful thing is that no matter how dark it gets out there in this world, the light shines brighter. That's a good thing. Does that mean everyone's going to say, oh, thank you for sharing Jesus with me? Absolutely not. And it seems to get harder. But you know what? You sow the seeds. Let the Holy Spirit do the work because you never know. I'll tell you what, when I was going to school, I pretty much guarantee you that my friends would say, no, Christian, him? Yeah, right. God does amazing things. Look at verse 21. But all these things they will do to you for my name's sake, because they do not know him who sent me. If I had not come and spoken to them, they would have no sin. But now they have no excuse for their sin. He who hates me hates his Father also. If he had not done among them the works which no one else did, they would have no sin. But now they have seen
and also hated both me and my father. But this happened that the word might be fulfilled, which is written in their law, they hated me without a cause. You know, they may have pleaded ignorance before he came, but now they're without excuse. They're living in open rebellion against God. And by his works and his words, they were without excuse. They had the scriptures. They saw what Jesus did. They heard what Jesus said. And they hated him without a cause. He quotes out of Psalm 69:4. Make no mistake about it. People today have a choice to make, to accept Jesus or reject him. Those are really the only two choices. Someone could say, well, I'm just sitting on the fence right now. You've already made your choice. No. Sitting on the fence is a no. Two options. Again, it's amazing how Jesus loved them. Unconditional. Well, look at the last two verses, 26 and 27. But when the Helper, the Holy Spirit, comes, whom I shall send to you from the Father, the Spirit of truth who proceeds from the Father, he will testify of me, and you also will bear witness because you have been with me from the beginning. All the persecution, all this hatred towards us, you go, how can we do it? How can we go on? How can we survive? The Helper, the Holy Spirit, will come and he'll strengthen us for the work. What's the mission of the Holy Spirit? To testify of Jesus. The mission of the believer? To testify of Jesus. And we need to be empowered by the Spirit to do this because he, the Holy Spirit, shows us all truth. And the world's going to hate us. The world's going to persecute us. And thus we need his strength to continue on. You know, don't be afraid. Don't fret. Don't let your heart be troubled. Well, remember, as we opened up the study this evening out of John 14:1, back in there, we shared, let not your heart be troubled. You believe in God, believe also in me. Don't be troubled. And I'll close with this story because Jesus spoke of how we're to love even those who hate us. And I'll just close with this. A little boy named Stevie, who was quiet and shy, moved to a new neighborhood. One day he came home from school and said, you know, Mom, Valentine's Day is coming, and I want to make a Valentine for everyone in my class. I want them to know that I love them. His mother's heart sank at the prospect of her son's rejection. Every afternoon she watched the children all coming home from school, laughing and hanging on to one another, all except Stevie, who always walked behind them. But at the same time, she did not want to discourage her well-intentioned son. So she purchased glue and paper and crayons, and for 3 weeks, Stevie painstakingly made 35 Valentines. When the big day came, he stacked the Valentines under his arm and ran out the door. His mother thought, this is going to be a tough day for Stevie. I'll bake some cookies and have some milk ready for him when he comes home from school. Maybe that will ease the pain of not getting many Valentines. Well, that afternoon, she had the warm cookies and milk on the table. She went over to the window, scratched a little of the frost off the glass, and looked out. And sure enough, here came all the children laughing, Valentines tucked under their arms, and there was her Stevie. Though walking behind the children, he was walking faster than usual, and she thought, bless his heart, he's ready to break into tears. His arms were empty, he was not carrying any Valentines. And Stevie came into the house, and his mother said, sweetheart, Mom has some warm cookies and milk for you. Just sit down. But Stevie's face was all aglow. And as he marched right by her, all he could say was, not a one, not a single one. I didn't forget one. They all know I love them. Wow. It isn't a song until it's sung. It isn't a bell until it's rung. It isn't love until it's given away. And figuratively speaking, Christ did not get a Valentine, but he did not forget a single person. And guys were to be like him. Lovingly, we are to go get them for Jesus. Openly, lovingly, vulnerably, and joyously. This is my commandment I give to you, Jesus said, that you love one another as I have loved you. Greater love has no one than this, than to lay down one's life for his friends. These things I command you, that you love one another. You know, if we leave here tonight knowing what God desires in our lives, that he wants us to love, wow, I don't think there's a greater lesson to take home. To have his love not only flow in us, because that's where that love comes from, but through us, touching the lives of others. Let's pray. Father, we thank you for these lessons this evening, and they're tough ones, Lord. As I said, love is easy until someone does something wrong to us. And yet, Lord, we're still to love them. We don't have to agree with what they said or what they did, but we are to love them. Help us, Lord. Help us to have that kind of love. It can only come from you. It's not a manufactured love. It's not a man-made love. It's not a worldly love. It's a supernatural love that comes from the Father to us and through us. Help us to love people, Lord. Help us to be open. Help us to be sensitive to the people that come across our path, showing them that we love them because we are not only hearing them, but we are truly listening to them and trying to give them the comfort of Christ. Thank you, Lord, for the lessons. Help us to apply these things to our lives. In Jesus' name, amen.

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It is the hope of Pastor Joe and the congregation of Calvary Chapel, Manitowoc, that you would grow in the grace and knowledge of our Lord and Savior, Jesus Christ. Until next time, may the Lord nourish you with His sustaining word.

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1: Oh, dear God. I can't believe I'm a father. Oh, I'm so happy. And yet, I'm so scared at the same time. I want her to grow up to be one of your children. 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And to train her like my dad did for me. Man, I have such a great example of what a dad should be.
2: 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Thank you for allowing me to be a father and grandfather.
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2: 1 Timothy chapter 4 teaches us that in the last days, some will depart from the faith. Spiritism will be substituted for spirituality, and satanic deceptions for sound doctrine. People will mistake self-deprivation as a means to a deeper spiritual life. There's nothing spiritual about denying yourself pleasures God designed for you to enjoy. There is a need to clarify real Christian experience and distinguish it from the deceptive mysticism offered by the New Age. Today, many in the church have adopted an unorthodox and unbiblical brand of spirituality. It was up to Timothy to expose the lies and teach the truth. But to be a teacher, you must be a student. It's important we meditate on the things we believe. Our salvation and the salvation of those we teach hang on the biblical accuracy of our doctrine. Know why you believe backwards and forwards, and you won't be intimidated when someone older questions your doctrine. Many of us will spend our hard-earned dollars and precious hours each week to exercise our biceps and triceps while our faith remains flabby. Physical exercise reduces stress and helps you fit into smaller sizes, but spiritual exercise produces peace and helps you fit into what God emphasizes. Don't you think it's time you got into spiritual shape?
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4: It's 56 degrees.

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2: As soldiers of Christ, we are told to fight the good fight of faith. Our prayer life energizes our evangelism. We know that we must not be casual in prayer, or we'll be casualties in war. We give no place to the devil, or he will take the place we give him and work toward our defeat. But that's not an option, because the eternal salvation of human beings is at stake. The weapons of our warfare are not carnal, but mighty through God to the pulling down of strongholds.
3: The finger of God has issued us with the 10 cannons of his law. The ground troops lie low in humility while the cannons blast over their heads to make a way for us to take the gospel to the lost. There is no greater artillery in our arsenal to break the spirit of the adversary, to weaken his lines of defense, or to send terror into his heart.
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0: There's a simple truth of Scripture declaring the fool says in his heart there is no God. But coming up, Pastor Xavier Rees of Calvary Chapel Pasadena acknowledges from the first page of the Bible how the fear of the Lord is the beginning of knowledge. Let's listen.
1: In the beginning, God created the heavens and the earth. Genesis 1:1. Everybody reads Genesis 1:1. You ever go to a hotel? You've read Genesis 1:1. Thanks to the Gideons. What a great place to put that verse. Right at the beginning. The Levites and the book of

0: Leviticus are constantly reminded over 25 times the phrase, I am the Lord your God, repeated over and over and over again. He's called the God of the spirits of all flesh in Numbers 16, 22. For what God is there in heaven or in earth that can do according to thy works and according to your might? Deuteronomy 3:24. Isaiah is probably the book that reiterates the existence as well as his self-existence more than any other book. Listen to Isaiah in chapter 40, verse 12 through 19. Who has measured the waters in the hollow of his hand? Right here, right in the hollow of his hand. All the oceans. Measured heaven with the span from his big finger, his thumb to his little finger. And calculated the dust of the earth in a measure. Weighed the mountains in a scale and the hills in balance. Who has directed the Spirit of the Lord, or who, as his counselor, has taught him? With whom did he take counsel, and who instructed him and taught him in the path of justice? Who taught him knowledge and showed him the way of understanding? Behold, the nations are as a drop in the bucket. There's where you get the saying. And are counted as a small dust on the scales. You remember? You go to the market. You ever do that? In Mexico, in third world countries, you're going to put something on there. The businessman wants to show you how honest he is. So he goes to the scale. He gets the dust off, puts the stuff on there. That's what he's saying. He lifted up the islands as a very little thing. And Lebanon is sufficient to burn. It's not sufficient to burn. Nor it's be sufficient for burnt offering. All nations before him are as nothing, and they are counted by him less than nothing and worthless. To whom then will you liken God, or what likeness will you compare to him? The workman models an image. The goldsmith overspreads it with gold, and the silversmith casts silver chains. We've begun with the knowledge of God as men, as Adam and Eve, and then they corrupted themselves. The anthropologists will tell you that man began with many gods, and then they refined themselves to one God. No, the Bible says man began with the knowledge of one God, and they corrupted the image of the one God into many gods. It's the reverse. Before me there was no God formed, neither shall there be after me, Isaiah 43:10. I am the first and the last, and besides me there is no God, Isaiah 44:6. In the beginning was the Word was with God, and God was the Word. And the Word became flesh, and we beheld His glory as the only begotten of the Father, full of grace and truth. John 1:1, 1:14.
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4: It's 56 degrees.
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Ezekiel 34 verses 1 through 6. And the word of the Lord came to me, saying, Son of man, prophesy against the shepherds of Israel. Prophesy and say to them, Thus says the Lord God to the shepherds. Woe to the shepherds of Israel who feed themselves. Should not the shepherds feed the flocks? You eat the fat and clothe yourselves with the wool. You slaughter the fatlings, but you do not feed the flock. The weak you have not strengthened, nor have you healed those who are sick, nor bound up the broken, nor brought back what was driven away, nor sought what was lost, but with force and cruelty you have ruled them. So they were scattered because there was no shepherd, and they became food for all the beasts of the field when they were scattered. My sheep wandered through all the mountains and on every high hill. Yes, my flock was scattered over the whole face of the earth, and no one was seeking or searching for them. This has been your sustaining word of the day, brought to you by Calvary Chapel of Manitowoc.

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1: Remember when Mary and Joseph were there in the temple and they were heading home and they lost Jesus? It's always bad when you lose God. I thought he was with you, Mary. No, he's not with me. And, you know, they traveled in big caravans. And so everyone kind of traveled together. So it's easy to think that your son was there, but he's not. They head back to Jerusalem. Where's Jesus? He's in the temple with the priest, and he's actually teaching them. And as he sees his mom and dad, and, you know, they're not exactly happy, you know, we're worried about you, son. He said, "Why did you seek me? Did you not know that it must be about my Father's business? I've come to do this work." In John 6:38, "I have come down from heaven, not to do my own will, but the will of him who sent me." He was dedicated to the work that the Father had for him. And at the end of his ministry, John 17:4-5, "I have glorified you on the earth. I have finished the work which you have given me to do. And now, O Father, glorify me together with yourself, with the glory which I had with you before the world was." And that's what the Lord desires in our lives, that we are totally consecrated to him as this burnt offering pictured for us. May we consecrate our lives. "Lord, here I am. Use me." Look at verse 10. "And if his offering is of the flocks, of the sheep, or of the goats as a burnt sacrifice, he shall bring a male without blemish. He shall kill it on the north side of the altar before the Lord, and the priest, Aaron's sons, shall sprinkle its blood all around the altar. And he shall cut it into pieces with its head and its fat. And the priest shall lay them in order on the wood that is on the fire upon the altar. But he shall wash the entrails and the legs with water, and the priest shall bring it all and burn it on the altar. It is a burnt sacrifice, an offering made by fire, sweet aroma to the Lord." So if you couldn't afford a bull, then you can offer a sheep or a goat to the Lord as a burnt offering. Again, God wanted to give people the opportunity to be able to do this. And if you couldn't afford a bull, well, a sheep or a goat. What if you couldn't afford that? Well, look at verse 14. "And if the burnt sacrifice of his offering to the Lord is of birds, then he shall bring his offering of turtle doves or young pigeons. The priest shall bring it to the altar, wring off its head and burn it on the altar. Its blood shall be drained out at the side of the altar. And he shall remove its crop with its feathers and cast it besides the altar on the east side into the place for ashes. Then he shall split it at its wings, but shall not divide it completely. And the priest shall burn it on the altar, on the wood that is on the fire. It's a burnt sacrifice, an offering made by fire, a sweet aroma to the Lord." So again, if you couldn't give from your livestock or herd, you can offer a bird, turtle dove, or a pigeon. And it all has to deal with the right heart. You know, why are you doing this? It needs to be a right heart. And you were to give out of your resources. You know, if you could afford a bull, you were to give a bull. You weren't to cheat the Lord on this. And that's important, you know. You don't want to give less. And the example is Jesus. What did Jesus, what did he give? Himself. He gave everything. God became flesh and dwelt among us. He emptied himself out of some of his godly attributes, Paul talks about in Philippians. Not that he became lesser God. He was still fully God in the incarnation, but he emptied himself some of that as he submitted himself to the Father. And that's for us, you know, placing our life on the altar of sacrifice and giving all to the Lord. So this is the burnt offering or the offering of consecration, dedication. Leviticus chapter 2, verse 1. "When anyone offers a grain offering to the Lord, his offering shall be of fine flour, and he shall pour oil on it and put frankincense on it. He shall bring it to Aaron's sons, the priest, one of whom shall take from it his handful of fine flour and oil with all the frankincense. And the priest shall burn it as a memorial on the altar, an offering made by fire, a sweet aroma to the Lord. And the rest of the grain offering shall be Aaron's and his sons. It's most holy offering of the offerings to the Lord made by fire." So this is the meal offering or grain offering. It's a consecration of service. And this was given partly to the Lord and partly to the priest. And I like what G. Campbell Morgan said. He said, "This meal offering was the work of men's hands, of the fruits of the ground, the result of cultivation, manufacture, and preparation. It was the symbol of service offered." That's right. You know, it's serving the Lord, what God has given to us, we're just giving back to Him. And it's interesting because this offering of consecration of service, God says it's one of the most holy offerings made. So as we serve the Lord, we give our lives to Him. Lord, use me. It's an important offering to God. Verse 4 here in Leviticus 2. "And if you bring as an offering a grain offering baked in the oven, it shall be unleavened cakes of fine flour mixed with oil, or unleavened wafers anointed with oil. But if your offering is a grain offering baked in a pan, it shall be of fine flour, unleavened, mixed with oil. You shall break it in pieces and pour oil on it. It is a grain offering. And if your offering is a grain offering baked in a covered pan, it shall be made of fine flour with oil. You shall bring the grain offering that is made of these things to the Lord. And when it is presented to the priest, he shall bring it to the altar. Then the priest shall take from the grain offering a memorial portion and burn it on the altar. It's an offering made by fire, a sweet aroma to the Lord. And what is left of the grain offering shall be Aaron's and his sons. It is a most holy offering of the offerings to the Lord made by fire." So this grain offering could be baked in the oven or baked in a pan or baked in a covered pan. But it's interesting, God is instructing them how to do it. They couldn't do it any way they want it. Just like we can't serve the Lord any way we want. We need to follow His will in our service. Now, interestingly enough, there is no leaven in this offering. Leaven in the scriptures is a type of sin. And God didn't want His service to be corrupted by sin, by leaven. Morgan said, "These then are the corrupting influences which are not to be mixed with our service. In all the work we do for God, there is to be an absence of hypocrisy, of materialism, of the spirit which is contrary to love and truth." Absolutely. What is our service all about? Is it about us or is it about serving the Lord and ministering to people? Verse 11. "No grain offering which you bring to the Lord shall be made with leaven, for you shall burn no leaven nor any honey in any offering to the Lord made by fire." So again, no leaven, which is a type of sin. Leaven works by the organisms in the yeast releasing carbon dioxide when they die. And a little leaven can leaven a whole lump. I remember as a kid, you know, my mom and grandmother used to make pizza dough. And, you know, they'd put the dough there in a big pan after they rolled it all up. And then they would cover it. And that thing would rise. It was unbelievable. It was kind of cool for me. I didn't realize it was dead organisms, you know, causing this, but it was still good to eat. But in our lives, just a little sin will infect our whole life. That's what Paul said. "Do you not know that a little leaven leavens the whole lump?" And that's what happens. Just a little bit of leaven put in that dough will infect the entire dough. So don't let sin infect your service for the Lord. Why no honey? Because honey was a sweetener, and God doesn't want us to artificially sweeten our service for Him. He'll take care of it. He'll take care of it. Verse 12. "As for the offering of the first fruits, you shall offer them to the Lord, but they shall not be burned on the altar for a sweet aroma." So these first fruits were not offered like the grain offerings. We're going to cover them a little bit in verses 14 and through 16 in a few minutes, but they're different than the grain offerings. Verse 13, "Every offering of your grain offering you shall season with salt. You shall not allow the salt of the covenant of your God to be lacking from your grain offering. With all your offerings you shall offer salt." Why salt? Because I think salt speaks of preserving, of purity, and that's how our service should be before the Lord. It should be help preserve goodness, stop the decay in this world. our lives should influence this world. I told you before that, you know, when I worked at the hospital or at the doctor's office, there were times that, you know, the nurses would be around and talking and I'd be walking up and they'd be telling a joke and they'd see me. They'd go, oh, Joe, this one's not for you. Or they would stop doing it. And hey, praise God. Thank you for letting me know, because they respected that. And sometimes they just wouldn't say it because they felt uncomfortable saying it with me even in the area. Hey, praise God for that. That should be our lives. Now, here's the thing with the first fruits. Man, if I give God my first fruits, what if everything else fails? Then I don't have anything. So is that a good idea? Well, think about it. If God said that if you give to him your first fruits, don't you think he's going to provide the harvest for you? Absolutely. That's the whole point of Jesus being our first fruits of the harvest that's to come. What's the harvest that's to come? Well, he's the first to rise from the dead, and the bountiful harvest is all the Christians, all the those that have died in the Lord will be raised in glory. Wow. Yeah, God takes care of it. Solomon said in Proverbs 3, verses 9 and 10, honor the Lord with your possessions and with the first fruits of all your increase, so your barns will be filled with plenty and your vats will overflow with new wine. God blesses as we freely give to him. We should never forget that. You know, over the 28 years that I've been here, God has always provided for this church. We've always tried to bless people that have come here to speak, to take care of them as best we can, bless the children with Vacation Bible School. God has always provided. You know, I told you before, when I first came up here, at the end of the year, we were always in the red, but every bill was paid. So I don't know. God has a way of doing that. I have no idea how that happens, okay? I just know we were in the red at the end of every year, but every bill was paid on time. And I just praise God. He takes care of us, and it's all his anyway. We're just giving back what's already his to be used to build up the kingdom of God. Also, oil is placed on this. Why? Oil speaks of the Holy Spirit. Do we really want to try to do these things in the power of our flesh or by the empowerment of the Holy Spirit? I want the Holy Spirit because I can't do it. My efforts are futile. But boy, when the Holy Spirit is working, he does things that I would never imagine doing. I mean, there are some things that happen today that, in fact, I just found out one of the things that I was so discouraged about something, and God turned it around to something so amazing. And then he also let me see something that was pretty amazing with one of the children. The Holy Spirit, when the Holy Spirit is working, guys, you're blown away, and he does things that we usually don't expect. You know, don't you plan things? Okay, we're going to do this and this and this, and God just does something completely different. You know, man, I would have never done it that way. No, God has better ways of doing it. You just need to be sensitive to where he's leading. So are we willing to give our life in the service of the Lord? This is a meal offering, grain offering, consecration of service. I don't think I read 14 through 16, did I? It's been a long day. Well, let's read through that. If you offer a grain offering of your first fruits to the Lord, you shall offer for the grain offering of your first fruits green heads of grain roasted on the fire, grain beaten from the full heads, and you shall put oil on it and lay frankincense on it. It's a grain offering. Then the priest shall burn the memorial portion, part of its beaten grain and part of its oil, with all the frankincense as an offering made by fire to the Lord. Whew. I'm glad I saw that. Didn't want to miss those. And that's what we were talking about. Let's jump into chapter 3 here. Verse 1 of Leviticus. When his offering is a sacrifice of peace offering, if he offers it of the herd, whether male or female, shall offer it without blemish before the Lord. And he shall lay his hand on the head of his offering and kill it at the door of the tabernacle of meeting. And Aaron's sons, the priests, shall sprinkle the blood all around the altar. Then he shall offer from the sacrifice of the peace offering, an offering made by fire to the Lord, the fat that covers the entrails and all the fat that is on the entrails, the two kidneys and the fat that is on them by the flanks, and the fatty lobe attached to the liver above the kidneys he shall remove. And Aaron's son shall burn it on the altar upon the burnt sacrifice, which is on the wood that is on the fire, as an offering made by fire, a sweet aroma to the Lord. So this offering, the third one, is the peace offering or fellowship offering. And it's not really there to make peace with God, because that's found in the sin offering in Leviticus chapter 4, which we'll get to in a little bit. But this was enjoying peace with God, fellowship with God. Sin separates us from God, but once that payment for sin is made, we can enjoy that fellowship with God. And again, we need to remember that the primary reason Jesus came was to bring us back to the Father, because sin separated us. What about keeping us from hell? Well, yeah, that's a byproduct of it all, right? But if we weren't reestablished with a relationship with the Father, that would be hell. That's the whole point. So Jesus came to be the bridge builder, the mediator between God and man. It was something that Job said, there is no mediator between God and man. But here we are now in the New Testament and today, and there is a bridge builder, Jesus. How important that is. But sin was the thing that made this huge gulf between God and man. In fact, that's what Peter said. For Christ also suffered once for sins, the just for the unjust, that he might bring us to God, being put to death in the flesh, but made alive by the Spirit. You know, I wonder how that's going to be when we go to be with the Lord. I kind of get the idea that Jesus is the one who's going to be leading us to the Father. I don't know. But that's kind of what he's saying here, that he might bring us to God. That sin separated us from the Father, and now that relationship is restored through Jesus Christ. He's our peace, and we can have fellowship with him. You know, you always wonder what it was like for Adam in the Garden of Eden to walk with God. But think about it. We have the Holy Spirit, and we can walk with God every day. How close do you want to be with God? It's up to us. Do we want to spend time with him? Do we want to talk with him? There are times, you know, it may be difficult, but I guarantee you, you take the time, you spend opening up his word, praying, just talking with him. You could talk with him in your car. Don't close your eyes when you're driving, but you could talk with him. And there's a lot of times I have to talk with God in my car because my flesh is getting riled up, I guess I should say, because of what happened. Someone cuts in front of me. I'm like, Lord, I need help here. It's amazing. This peace that God gives you, this fellowship you have with him. Well, verse 6 here in Leviticus chapter 3, we're told this. If his offering as a sacrifice of peace offering to the Lord is of the flock, whether male or female, he shall offer it without blemish. If he offers a lamb as his offering, then he shall offer it before the Lord. And he shall lay his hand on the head of his offering and kill it before the tabernacle of meeting. And Aaron's son shall sprinkle its blood all around on the altar. Then he shall offer from the sacrifice of the peace offering as an offering made by fire to the Lord, its fat and the whole fat tail, which he shall remove close to the backbone, and the fat that covers the entrails and all the fat that's on the entrails, two kidneys and the fat that's on them by the flanks and the fatty lobe attached to the liver above the kidneys he shall remove. And the priest shall burn them on the altar as food, an offering made by fire to the Lord. So here's this peace offering. You can offer a goat or a sheep, if you couldn't afford a bull, I guess. And it's given to the Lord. The meat portion, though, is given to the priest and the one who brought the sacrifice as well. So with a peace offering, if it's fellowship, what happens when you sit down and have a meal? You're fellowshipping with everyone, right? You don't say, well, I'm sorry, there's not enough food for you. You can't eat. No, we're all eating. And so that's with the Lord. Okay, we're offering some to the Lord. The priests have some, but so is the person that offered the sacrifice, because this is a fellowship offering, and we're all partaking of it together. I think that's the idea here. Verse 12. And if his offering is a goat, then he shall offer it before the Lord. He shall lay his hand on its head and kill it before the tabernacle of meeting. And the sons of Aaron shall sprinkle its blood all around on the altar. Then he shall offer from it his offering, as an offering made by fire to the Lord. The fat that covers the entrails and all the fat that is on the entrails, the two kidneys and the fat that's on them by the flanks, and the fatty lobe attached to the liver above the kidneys he shall remove. And the priest shall burn them on the altar as food, an offering made by fire for a sweet aroma. All the fat is the Lord's. Again, if you just can't afford it, the more pricier animals, you can go down and offer a goat instead of a sheep or a bull. In verse 17, this shall be a perpetual statute throughout your generations. In all your dwellings, you shall eat neither fat nor blood. So the fat and blood belong to the Lord. What's that all about? Well, the fat, this is my personal opinion, was the best on the meat. You know, now it's supposed to be healthy and they cut all the fat off. When I put the fat on the barbecue, oh, that is the best. And we give the fat to the Lord. That's the best. The blood, well, we give them our lives. And I think that's maybe the idea behind that. And so the peace offering is just fellowship with God. Sweet-smelling sacrifices. These three sacrifices are sweet-smelling before the Lord. Not mandatory. You didn't have to do these. They're free will offerings. But if you don't, you're missing out on the blessings. And that's the problem. Now, as we look at chapters 4 and 5 of Leviticus, the sin offering and the trespass offering are mandatory. These are not sweet-smelling before the Lord. Look at chapter 4, verse 1. Now the Lord spoke to Moses, saying, speak to the children of Israel, saying, if a person sins unintentionally against any of the commandments of the Lord in anything which ought not to be done and does any of them, let me stop there. This is the sin offering, the fourth offering. And again, the idea behind this is a picture of what Christ has done, shed his blood for us, the perfect sacrifices. And when it says that if he sins unintentionally, it's not speaking that they didn't know they committed it. It speaks of sins of human frailty compared to those that are done in outright rebellion. You know, there are people outright rebellion. I'm not doing that, God, and I don't care. That's outright a rebellion. But there's other sins where, you know, you're driving your car and someone cuts you off and you, well, you lose it. Okay, that is unintentional, okay? Little different. And sin is just missing the mark. That's the idea behind it. And so if you committed a sin, an offering was needed to be made. You had to atone for it. And again, like I said, if you think about the sins we commit each and every day, there are not enough animals out there to cover our sins. And they could never take them away. They just covered our sins for a time until Jesus came, as I said. And again, not a sweet-smelling sacrifice to God. Why? Because sin is not sweet-smelling before God. Verse 3. If the anointed priest sins, bringing guilt on the people, then let him offer to the Lord for his sin, which he has sinned, a young bull without blemish as a sin offering. He shall bring the bull to the door of the tabernacle of meeting before the Lord, lay his hand on the bull's head, and kill the bull before the Lord. Then the anointed priest shall take some of the bull's blood and bring it to the tabernacle of meeting. The priest shall dip his finger in the blood and sprinkle some of the blood seven times before the Lord in front of the veil of the sanctuary. And the priest shall put some of this blood on the horns of the altar of sweet incense before the Lord, which is in the tabernacle of meeting. And he shall pour the remaining blood of the bull at the base of the altar of the burnt offering, which is at the door of the tabernacle of meeting. He shall take from it all the fat of the bull as the sin offering, the fat that covers the entrails and all the fat which is on the entrails, the two kidneys and the fat that is on them by the flanks, and the fatty lobe attached to the liver above the kidneys he shall remove, as it was taken from the bull of the sacrifice of the peace offering, and the priest shall burn them on the altar of the burnt offering. But the bull's hide and all its flesh with its head and legs, its entrails and offal, the whole bull he shall carry outside the camp to a clean place where the ashes are poured out, and burn it on wood with fire. Where the ashes are poured out, it shall be burned.

0: That's all the time we have for today's teaching. If you would like a personal copy of this message, mention today's date when you contact us. 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Until next time, may the Lord nourish you with His sustaining word.
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0: It's a great day to study God's Word. Welcome to Through the Bible. I'm Steve Schwetz, inviting you to hop aboard the Bible bus as we continue our journey through God's entire Word. In this study, Dr. J. Vernon McGee reminds us that the Ten Commandments were only one part of the law given to the Israelites. God also gave them social laws and detailed instructions for building the tabernacle. And Dr. McGee brings it all close to home as he explains how the instructions for building an altar relate to believers as well. So grab your Bible, and while you find your place in Exodus, here's the conclusion of Dr. McGee's thoughts on memories that we started last time.
1: 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Many of you listening today,

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3: Being together, fellowshipping with one another, is fearing the Lord, and that's why we've come together, because we reverence God. We know we need fellowship, so we come together in a church or in a building somewhere, and we get together and we talk about the things of God. And this is how you become a mighty man of God, by hanging around with other mighty men of God and women of God, by just being together as Christians. So necessary.

Calvary Chapel Downey welcomes you now to Sound Doctrine with Pastor Jeff Johnson. We're going to be in 2 Samuel chapter 23 today as we look at the last words of King David. As he nears the end of his life, this great man leaves his people with some wonderful words of challenge. Of course, these words also have some great lessons for us as well. We see another example here of King David's faith and love for God, even in tough times. 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

0: 2 Samuel chapter 23, and we're going to talk about being a mighty man of God. Or, and when I say man, women, I mean including you, okay? Mighty man, woman. If I get rolling here and I go, mighty man of God, don't leave yourself out. I'm including you, okay? But remember how last time we were together, we talked about that verse, and I kind of mentioned 2 Samuel 22, and where it says in verse 30, "For by thee have I run through a troop, and by my God have I leaped over a wall." And as I was sharing that, I thought, oh, to be a mighty man of God. Well, this morning, the Lord's going to include us and allow us to come into what He wants us to be, and that is part of mighty man of God. We are actually coming into now David's last words, and as Peter, remember, and Paul, plus even Jesus, gave their last important words right before they died. So that last cherished, you know, last testament, that if you were to find a letter by your mother or your father and you were to open it, and after they had already gone home to be with the Lord, you read that, it would be very special, cherished words, because these were that last testament, that last good news, the sharing with you. And as I thought about it, going over these things, usually they're things that are eternal, about eternal things. Peter shared about the abundant life is in the knowledge of God, and not only in this life, but in the next to come. Paul talked about that we're to flee this lust of the flesh and fight the good fight while we're here. And we're to follow after the things of God. And those are the last things Paul wrote down. And then, of course, Jesus shared, "And behold, I send you a promise of my Father upon you, but you wait in the city of Jerusalem until you be endued with power from on high." And so his last words is, just wait in Jerusalem, get my power, and then go for it. So important words that are left with us. David is now revealing how to be a mighty man or woman of God. And I'd like to just kind of read to you out of Ephesians 6, where it says in Ephesians 6:13, "Therefore, put on the complete armor of God so that you may be able to stand your ground in the evil day. And having fought to the end, to remain victor in the field." Now, I know it doesn't go according to the King James. This is Weymouth translation. So I just like that last part of, you know, remaining till the end so you might remain standing as the victor in the end. So we get a picture of this soldier and putting on this complete armor of God. Who is this mighty man or woman of God? And a lot of people would suggest that maybe, you know, it's these that go out in the fields. They go out into the mission field. They are the ones that are the mighty men of God. Those who are out there just struggling and always needing more support, hurting for laborers. Those that are out there needing supplies and on and on and on. And then others would say, no, they're not the mighty men and women of God. It's those that are behind supporting them. Those brothers and sisters that are digging in and seeking to meet those needs of those that are out there in the mission field. And I have to say, I think it's both. Not only those on the mission field in the front lines, but those behind the lines. We are all, in fact, Jesus said, the world is the field. We are all in the mission field. Whether you're at home or you're abroad or wherever, you're a part of reaching out. And there's a deeper need that we have than just supplies and support, which I want to get into this morning. To those who have chosen sides, and those of you that have really in this warfare that we're in, you finally made a decision for Christ, I want you to know you've chosen a side. You know, you were at one time at enmity with God, at war with God, but then you said, I want Christ. You received Christ. You have just chosen sides. Because you were on the other guy's side, now you've chosen the Lord's side. Paul calls us soldiers. And so for each of us, we are a fort of resistance in the name of heaven against the forces of evil. Each of us are. In fact, over in 2 Thessalonians chapter 2, it says one of these days, this force of resistance will be taken up. He that will let that now letteth will be taken. And that's talking about the church. And the church is going to be taken. Then the wicked one will be revealed and all hell is going to break loose on planet Earth. And so that resisting force will be taken out, the church. Until then, though, we're to fight the good fight, Paul says. We're to stand still and watch the salvation of the Lord. And we're not alone in this. And I know sometimes you feel alone. In fact, Elijah, remember, he came crying to God. He was kind of pouting and he was kind of sad. And he said, I alone, Lord, serve you and have not bowed my knee to, you know, anyone else. You know, I alone serve you. And the Lord said, hey, Elijah, I got news for you. There's 7,000 more just like you. Kind of trying to encourage him up a little bit and trying to let him know that he wasn't alone. There's a lot that aren't bowing their knee to this God of this society. There's a lot that are serving the Lord today. There's a lot who are seeking God, even this morning as we meet here, all over the world. There are mighty men and women of God gathering together. Now, in the military, your squad is only as strong as your weakest link. And that's something that everyone knows. And so what do they seek to do? They seek to build up that link, that weakest link. It's the same way with the church. We are the body of Christ. When one suffers, we all suffer. And so we rally together to strengthen one another. To each one of our lives, our testimony, our outreach, the work that God is doing in us, our personal victories, each one of those things are very important as we are lights in this dark place. So every single one of you this morning are very important in the battle that is raging. Every one of your testimonies, your personal lives, your personal victories are very important. Whether you're at home or in a foreign land, the key to being victorious and being the one left standing is here taught to us through David's mighty men. How can I, in this society, in this ungodly world, in this non-Christian atmosphere, remain standing, valiant in the fight? Well, I think we need to look at David's mighty men, because here we get a clue how we can steady on. Look at verse 1 as we start out in 2 Samuel chapter 23. Now, these be the last words of David. David, the son of Jesse, and I think it was thrown in there just to show that David's just a regular guy, born of a regular dad. His name was Jesse. And Jesse was just a simple farmer and had King David. And he said, and the man who was raised up on high and anointed. You see, that's what God has done with all of us. He has called us out of the world and he anoints us. He enables us to do what he asks us to do. Just like with David. Of the God of Jacob, he was anointed of the God of Jacob. And the sweet psalmist of Israel. I like that. The sweet psalmist. You know, he had over 73 hits. That's how many of the 150 psalms that he wrote. Over 73 of them were written by him. So it's a legacy left to the child of God, man. I mean, we have got the psalms with us by this incredible warrior, this incredible king who was valiant, who was a musician. I was going to say magician. No, he wasn't that. But he was a musician. He was a worship leader. He was a writer. And he has brought more comfort. He has brought more hope and strength and encouragement through the Psalms. And especially in the songs, even like we sung this morning, Psalm 91. What a beautiful psalm put to music that we could worship the Lord with the Psalms. And you know how meaningful they are as we do that together. And how they strengthen us to get our eyes upon the Lord. If you need a quick fix, if you need an uplift, if you just, you know, need something that, look, you need, You need some feeding quickly. Well, you just jump into the Psalms, you open the Psalms, and all of a sudden, they're there to help us to get our fixed eyes upon the Lord. And David's so good at getting us right, looking to whom we need to be looking to. Get the right perspective to trust and to rest in our God, because we panic sometimes. And the Psalms are so great. Verse 2, "The Spirit of the Lord," he said, "spoke by me, and his word was in my tongue." So David wrote as a prophet. He spoke, he was spoken to by God, and he was moved on by the Holy Spirit. In fact, Peter and Jesus both say that David spoke by the Holy Spirit. There's another beautiful scripture in 2 Peter where it says, "Knowing this first, that no prophecy of Scripture is of any private interpretation. For prophecy came not in the old time by the will of men, but holy men of God spoke as they were moved by the Holy Ghost." So David was moved on by God to write these things down. No wonder there's such an encouragement. No wonder there's such an awesome, you know, uplift and strengthening to us, because God wrote them to speak to us through his love letter, to minister to us through his servant David. Verse 3, "And the God of Israel said, the Rock of Israel spoke to me. He that ruleth over men must be just, ruling in the fear of God." David says that God spoke to me. He is the rock. In the Old Testament, talking about Christ being that rock, going on into the New Testament, we see actually it's 1 Corinthians 10:4, he says, Jesus is that rock. The rock of the Old Testament is Jesus Christ. David saying, "The Lord ministered to me." And according to Daniel chapter 2, it talks about that rock which is hewed out of that mountain is going to come and is going to rule and reign over all the earth, over all the nations, in the fear of God. Now, this is definitely not a picture of our government today, because our government today makes decisions in the fear of voters. It has nothing to do with God. Our government today is not seeking to please God. And we are no longer, I don't know if this is news to you or not, but we are no longer a Christian nation. And you might say, "Yes, we are." Well, but if you start looking at all that is going on and what is happening today, you're going to bow your head in shame because of the way that we are going. In fact, folks, missionaries are coming to the United States of America to preach the gospel. Is that something or what? Here, one nation under God is no longer one nation under God. Now people are coming overseas to preach the gospel to this nation, as so many are hurting and needing the good news of Jesus Christ. And it's not getting out real quick like we think, you know? You go around, ask the people at your work what they believe in. You find out where their hearts are at, where their minds are at. You will be shocked how far man has gotten away from his God, that this nation has backslidden. It's scary. But there's hope. Verse 4, look at this. "And he shall be as the light of the morning, when the sun rises, even a morning without clouds, as the tender grass springing out of the earth, by clear shining after the rain." You know, you've heard of trickle-down economics, right? Well, this is talking about, it's the same for morals. It's the same for righteousness. It's trickle-down morality. Well, in our nation's case, and with our government's case, it's trickle-down immorality. For how those leaders in Washington, D.C. are, who everyone's supposed to look to for an example and for leading, so is the nation. So if you want to find out why are nations in such a world of hurt, look to the Capitol, look to the leaders of this nation and where their heads are at and where their lives are at. And then you finally start to understand trickle-down immorality. It's just trickled down through the leaders and to the nation. And so the same way with Christ, though. And he says in verse 3, Christ is going to come. He's going to rule. And then it's going to be trickle down morality. It's going to be trickle-down beauty, freshness. It's going to be like the rain after the rain falls in the morning when the sun's coming up. And you can just see the clearing and the freshness and the, and you just, yeah, you know, that's trickle-down blessing, right? And the Lord brings it upon His people. Verse 5, although my house be not so with God, David said, yet He hath made with me an everlasting covenant, ordered in all things and sure, for this is all my salvation and all my desire, although He maketh not to grow. David acknowledges here his sin, and it wasn't pretty. And he's saying, my kingdom is not this way. My life is not this way. You see, David knew that he did not deserve mercy. David was in the flesh a lot of the time. He was struggling. He was blowing it. He didn't have the fear of God a lot of the time as he was doing his crazy ventures. But even though David failed, it says that God's everlasting covenant was there. That covenant is mentioned in 2 Samuel chapter 7. It simply says this in verse 12 of 2 Samuel 7. And when thy days be fulfilled and thou hast, or thou shalt sleep with thy fathers, I will set up thy seed after thee, God's promise to David, which shall proceed out of thy bowels, out of thy body, and I will establish his kingdom. He shall build a house for my name, and I will establish the throne of his kingdom forever. I will be his father, and he shall be my son. If he commit iniquity, I will chasten him and the rod of men and with the stripes of the children of men. But my mercy shall not depart away from him as I took it from Saul, whom I put away before thee. And thine house, David, and thy kingdom shall be established forever before thee. Thy throne shall be established forever. God's telling David that I have made an everlasting covenant, man, and that you're a part of it. And David, I know you wanted to build me a house. Forget it. I'm going to build you a house. David's going, me? After all I've done? Yeah, I'm going to bless. And through you is going to come the seed of the Messiah. It's my promise. And when I promise something, I'm going to fulfill it. So God so loved this world that He gave His Son, that if you would believe in Him, you should not perish but have everlasting life. That's God's covenant to you. That's God's covenant for us. His amazing grace. You don't deserve it. But He says, I've made the covenant. And if you will come into the covenant, you are going to be blessed. You are going to be just, you know, receiving God's mercy and His grace for your life. So God's work of love and salvation. Now, in contrast to what God has done, notice what David says in verse 6. But the sons of Baal shall be all of them as thorns thrust away, because they cannot be taken with hands. But the man that shall touch them must be fenced with iron and the staff of a spear, and they shall be utterly burned with fire in the same place. Those evil and worthless fellows, that's the sons of Baal, they are going to be dealt with as thorns. They're going to be burned within or with fire, burned up. Now, we look at David's mighty men from here on out. These are a group of warriors who were his personal bodyguards, who identified with David at any cost. They wanted to be identified with him. They wanted to be one of his mighty warriors. They longed to be. They ran to David to be them. And now we get the key to becoming a man or woman of God. How to be victorious until Jesus comes. The first one, of course, is in verse 8. It says that these names of these mighty men whom David had. The key to being one of David's mighty men is just to come to the Lord. And once you come to the Lord, and this is the first step of being a mighty man of God, and that is to come to the Lord, you begin to have fellowship with your brothers and sisters. You become a part of a family. See, David had a family. He had a close-knit family. He had a lot of warriors that loved him and that he loved, that they hung around a lot together. They were around together. And the first scripture I'd like to give to you as far as the first step of being a mighty man of God is in Malachi, or Malachi for you Italians. Malachi, beautiful scripture, in 3:16, here is the definition of fellowship. Malachi 3:16, then they that feared the Lord, very important, they reverenced God because of that, they spoke often one to another, and the Lord listened and heard it, and a book of remembrance was written before him for all of them that feared the Lord, that reverenced the Lord, and that thought upon his name. So fellowship is being together, fellowshipping with one another, is fearing the Lord, and that's why we've come together, because we reverence God. We know we need fellowship, so we come together in a church or in a building somewhere, and we get together and we talk about the things of God. And this is how you become a mighty man of God, by hanging around with other mighty men of God and women of God, by just being together as Christians. So necessary. Now it goes on there in chapter 23 of verse 8. These are the names of the mighty men whom David had. The Chechmite that sat in the seat, chief among the captains, whose name was Adino. He was an Italian guy. And, no, I don't know about that, but. So the first mighty man was Adino. Notice what he did. He lifted up his spear against 800 whom he slew at one time. Lifting up his hand against 800 men. Now, each one of these guys win victories, and they kind of, if you look at all of them together, you see that they all had one common factor that they were up against. Number one, they were overwhelmed by a great amount of enemies. When the enemy came in front of them, they were always outnumbered. All of them the same way. It was a time where everyone was exhausted after battle, and there was very few of them left to fight. And so there's a lot of exhaustion and confusion. There was confusion in the ranks. There was people running and retreating, and there was a lot of craziness going on around them when these mighty men fought. These all won through, notice, the power of the Lord. Look at verse 10 in the middle of the verse. It says, and the Lord wrought a great victory that day. And then over in verse 12, the last part of the verse, and the Lord wrought a great victory. That's what they had in common. God was fighting their fight for them. God, through them, did a mighty victory.
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0: This is Minnesota Minute for Mike. Today's word is bara. Bara we find in Genesis 1:1. It's translated created. It's used over 50 times. It means to shape, fashion, or create, and always has God as its subject. It's never used of man as the creator. We see it 5 times in the first 2 chapters of Genesis, showing God's creativity and command over creation. I've talked with many people who inexplicably believe the evolution lie and think God had no part in creation of the universe, or they feel that if God did create things, they have no need to listen to him. I remember a statement in the 70s when the automotive industry was having issues with some of their cars and issuing recalls. A statement made its way through Christendom that said, car makers are not the only ones who recall their creations. Thanks to chemicals in the food, in the air, and the vaccines, there are warnings issued about lots of things in our lives. Let's not forget who created us and his sovereignty. This has been Ministerial Minute for Mike. Thank you for listening.
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2: How many Christians today, the minute that Monday comes, they lapse right back into the program of the world, and the Lord Jesus is forgotten? Does he go with you for Monday, friends? Are you today living a secular life during the week and a sort of a sacred religious life on Sunday? It's no good, friends. I tell you, the Lord Jesus, he wants to go into the marketplace with you. He wants to go into the marts of trade and on the streets of this world today. And he's as real there as he is in church on Sunday. I can assure you that. How we need to see this.
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5: 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Thank you.

0: With the first and second greatest crime we can commit against one another, here's Pastor Damian Kyle.
1: I personally believe that next to our unforgiveness of one another, which God is completely intolerant of, in the light of how much he has forgiven each and every one of us as Christians, I think that the second greatest crime is to broadcast the sins of others in the light of how discreetly he handles our sins and flaws and our failures.

0: As our culture coarsens, just as Jesus said it would in the last days, we must guard against its influence on us, the family, and the church. The stakes are higher than most realize. Welcome again to According to the Scriptures with Pastor Damian Kyle. Last time we were together in our series, Gleanings from Genesis, we began to consider the treatment of Noah by his son Ham. You might think of it as an example not to follow. Here now with more, Pastor Damian.
1: Brethren, if a man is overtaken in any trespass, you who are spiritual, restore such a one in a spirit of gentleness, considering yourselves, lest you also be tempted. And we see these New Testament truths on full display in two of the sons, in Shem and Japheth. Just a beautiful respect for the dignity, for the reputation of their father. We have no record here that they rebuked Ham in any way verbally, but they certainly rebuked Ham by virtue of their actions. Now, allow me to read some additional verses that condemn the actions of Ham and commend the actions of Shem and Japheth.

physical assault, sexual abuse within a family. But I want you to understand, we're not addressing that kind of thing. Noah had done no deliberate wrong to another here, nor was he a danger to anyone else in what he had done here. We're talking about how to handle the flaws and the failures that each of us have as human beings. In Proverbs chapter 17, verse 9, he who covers a transgression seeks love, but he who repeats a matter separates friends. Also in the book of Proverbs 16, verse 28, a perverse man sows strife, and a whisperer separates the best of friends. James chapter 1, verse 26, in the NIV puts it so well. He writes, if anyone considers himself religious and yet does not keep a tight rein on his tongue, he deceives himself and his religion is worthless. Again, in the book of Proverbs, chapter 11, verse 13, a talebearer reveals secrets, but he who is of a faithful spirit conceals a matter. And it is important for us to realize that there are secrets that we know about the flaws and the failures of other people that we should and we must carry to our graves. They are never to be repeated to another person. In the same way that we hope those who have seen our flaws and our failures in the course of our attempt to grow in Christ-likeness and to become more like Him, that they would carry those things to the grave as well. Some lessons that we learn from the sin of Ham, and I want you to notice that while both Noah and Ham sinned, that Ham's sin is the greater as it is dealt with in the passage. And it's important to realize that in the eyes of God, making public the sins of others can be a greater affront to God than even the original sin itself. And this is not only an affront and something that hits God in the wrong way, but it even hits other people in the wrong way. Even in the eyes of people, to share private, intimate details about people, they leave that conversation with us and it causes them to look down upon us. And they end up looking more down upon us than they do upon the person whose privacy we have violated by sharing their sins and their failures. I think given how much God knows about each of us and how careful God is not to broadcast our sins, how careful God is to keep our sin as quiet as He does, think about what a scandal it must be in heaven for heaven to witness us openly exposing then the sins of others and to shame others. I think of Jesus in Matthew chapter 18 when he talking about how to handle a sin that has been committed against us. He tells us that we are to go to the person number one-on-one and try and resolve the situation on that level. If unable to address it on that level and find resolution, to then introduce two or three more for the sake of establishing the facts of the case and then again with the idea of bringing it to a resolution. And only then would the sin be brought before the entire church and be made known to the church. But in the entire progression, we see the heart of God. We see how God handles sin, how He handles our sin. He keeps it as small as it can possibly be and keeps it from being broadcast and resolving it on as private a level as He can and only enlarging as is necessary. I personally believe that next to our unforgiveness of one another, which God is completely intolerant of in the light of how much He has forgiven each and every one of us as Christians, I think

0: The second greatest crime that we can commit against the character and the nature of God is to broadcast the sins of others in the light of how discreetly he handles our sins and our flaws and our failures. And the passage teaches us to have a respect and a concern for the reputation of others. All people, but certainly including that of our family members, the reputation of parents, the reputation of husbands, wives, children, brothers and sisters. And our culture has become so irreverent in this regard, and we can come to be fashioned by the culture around us, and we think nothing of broadcasting the failures of our parents to anyone and anyone who will listen, or of our children, or our husbands, or our wives, and to expose intimate details, to expose their flaws, their failures to anyone who will listen, because this is how the culture operates. And I think as a result of this conforming pressure and power of the culture around us, it's good to come back to the Bible for some sanity and instruction in this regard. Today, Ham's actions here in terms of how he treats his father would be viewed as nothing in our culture. People would look at this and say, what is the big deal? It's so common a practice today that the tendency here would be to look at a passage like this and condemn God for making such a big deal of it, rather than condemning Ham for his actions here. Later, God is going to make his mind very, very clear in this regard in the Ten Commandments and in the Law of Moses. The fifth commandment in the Ten Commandments says, honor your father and your mother. Under the Law of Moses, to insult one's parents was deemed to be worthy of the penalty of death. I'm not advocating a return to this, though I've been tempted in child-rearing age. But I am just saying that from the perspective of God, it is a very big deal to run down our parents for simply being imperfect human beings and then making their shortcomings known to others. And it isn't just a child toward a father in terms of the context that is here. It isn't just strictly that. But it is a big deal for husbands to run down their wives, for wives to run down their husbands, and parents to do so to their children without any kind of a concern for their reputation in the eyes of others. And a wife or a husband can do this in such a way to a spouse, then when finally the unsaved husband finally comes to church, nobody looks at him as they're being introduced to him and shaking hands with a blank slate. They're thinking in their mind, ah, this is the rat I've heard so much about. And that's the kind of thing that can happen. And again, there is a whole world of things that each of us know about the people closest to us that must never be made public. And of course, all of this is disappearing in the coarseness of our culture. But we must not allow it to disappear from our lives as Christians. It is one of the things that has the potential to make us stand out very, very strongly in a wonderful contrast against the culture and to be distinct in the world all around us. It really is a base mind and a loveless heart that thinks nothing of the reputation of others in broadcasting their sins and their flaws. But it's become so common in this slanderous culture that we live in, and now so much social media to do this with, so many venues with which to do this to other people. This characteristic of Ham again, has become so prevalent in our culture today. And you look at everywhere within our culture, you almost have to stop and think, when did I watch something in the form of entertainment? When is the last time I read a magazine article, a news article? When was I exposed to anything on the internet that was something that spoke edifyingly of other people? I mean, it happens, but it's such a small minority of what is communicated today. The overwhelming majority of our culture takes such delight in exposing the sins of people and then shaming them over their sin. And it reflects very badly upon the culture. Think about here with Ham. This son shamed and humiliated his father in this way. One of the greatest men to have ever lived in human history, by broadcasting the news of the sole recorded failure that we have in his life in the scriptures. Do you think about what Ham owed to his father? What he owed to the goodness of his father, the righteousness of his father, the godliness of his father, and what a terrible way in which to repay him. And you ask yourself, is Ham mentioned with Daniel and Job in the book of Ezekiel, as his father Noah was? Is Ham mentioned in Hebrews chapter 11 in the great New Testament hall of faith as his father is? Do we have any record that the name of Ham ever came off of the lips of Jesus? Did he ever commend Ham in the way that he mentioned and commended Noah? No, nowhere in the scriptures. And candidly, Ham was a comparative nothing and nobody compared to his father. He had accomplished nothing on his own. He had made no name for himself in his own right. And yet he saw fit to slander someone who was many times the man that he was, without taking any of that into account. It might be one thing if this kind of behavior characterized Noah's life, but it didn't. And it's so important that we do not define people by the single worst thing they have ever said or ever done in their lives, but to rather look at them and define them on the basis of their life as a whole. I think about a great church leader who went to heaven, who I have the highest esteem for, who God used to impact the entire world. And he was no sooner dead than people were picking at not one or two sins that they could find in his life, but personality traits that they didn't particularly care for in an attempt to bring him down. And this failure that we have within the body of Christ and certainly within the culture to just take one failure in a person's life and or perceived failure and then to destroy them, turning a completely blind eye to the totality of their life. And it is such an unfair thing to do, and yet it is so common. This is one of the problems with the cancel culture that we have had to endure now for the last 10 years or so in our culture. Those who try to destroy the careers of celebrities solely on the basis of some wrong that they have determined the person has done in their eyes. Sometimes because of things a person has said years before, something a person has said or done even decades before that might have been inappropriate, and even for things that people have said years earlier and apologized for. And yet, despite all of that, there's still the attempt to destroy them on the basis of this single thing without taking into account the larger picture of their work, the larger picture of who they are as a person, and without giving any weight to the fact that now they might not even remotely, now months and years, even weeks later, be the same person that they once were. Given the fact that people grow in the course of their life, most do, and who in the world doesn't have things in our past that we would do differently or we would say differently if we were the person then that we are now? And this defining of people on the basis of the worst thing they've ever said or done, the continual repeating of it, it absolutely abounds in politics as well. And is this the standard today that we will demand of people? Is this the new standard that we have for one another? The standard of perfection? No one gets to make a single mistake in the course of their life and learn from it and change and become a better person as a result of it. I'll tell you, this is a very insane and dangerous moment in American cultural history. And in today's cultural environment, every mention of Noah would be erased from the Bible. And all anyone would ever be taught about Noah, or all anyone would ever know about Noah, would be the one night he got drunk and nothing would be made known of his remarkable life. How unbalanced is that? How criminally unfair is that? And thankfully, the God of the Bible is nothing like this in his dealing with people. And all of this is so selective and hypocritical. Those who consider themselves to be a gift to mankind because they can find a flaw in an otherwise commendable life, and who would themselves wilt if their lives came under the same scrutiny that they put other lives under. Romans chapter 3, verse 10, as it is written, there is none righteous, no, not one. And each of us has plenty of reason to be gracious in our treatment of other people in this regard. Proverbs chapter 19, verse 11, the discretion of a man makes him slow to anger, and his glory is to overlook a transgression. Jesus speaks on this in the Sermon on the Mount, Matthew chapter 7, verse 3. And why do you look at the speck in your brother's eye, but do not consider the plank in your own eye? Or how do you say to your brethren, let me remove the speck from your eye, and look, a plank is in your own eye? Hypocrite, first remove the plank from your own eye, and then you'll see clearly to remove the speck from your brother's eye. And finally, I think it's important to realize that just because what is being said is true about another person, or that what we are sharing about another person has now become common knowledge within the culture, or even within a church, that it's already become widely broadcast, it does not mean that we are then free to share it. And somebody can say, well, it's true. But well, it's true is not the standard for what is lawful for us to share with others about others. Because something can be absolutely true and still be slander. It can be absolutely true and still be seen in the eyes of God as gossip, as Ham demonstrates for us here. Now, the response of Noah in terms of his curse upon Canaan, you notice in verses 24 to 27. When Noah woke up, he was probably very curious about the garment that had been placed over him and probably asked questions associated with it. He's informed, evidently, of all of these events. And his response was to pronounce a curse on Ham's youngest son, Canaan. who will be the Canaanites will ultimately descend from this youngest son. And here Noah pronounced a curse upon Canaan and his descendants, and then a blessing upon Shem and Japheth and their descendants. And essentially what is happening here, Noah just declares that the character of each of these sons, Ham, Shem, and Japheth, as it's revealed in this incident, that it would be passed on to their descendants. So it happened, as you continue to read the record through the book of Genesis. And thus we have what I think is a sober realization that who we make our model in all of this, whether we make Ham our model or we make Shem and Japheth our model, it will be noted by our children, and it will be learned by our children, and ultimately it will come to mark their life for better or for worse.
1: Well, we hope you walk away with a greater appreciation of the grace of God and how He covers our sin because of Jesus. That, of course, is not an excuse to continue to sin with our tongue. So may we watch our words, be ever gracious. Thank you for listening to According to the Scriptures. 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

0: Ezekiel 34, verses 1 through 6. And the word of the Lord came to me, saying, Son of man, prophesy against the shepherds of Israel. Prophesy and say to them, Thus says the Lord God to the shepherds. Woe to the shepherds of Israel who feed themselves. Should not the shepherds feed the flocks? You eat the fat and clothe yourselves with the wool. You slaughter the fatlings, but you do not feed the flock. The weak you have not strengthened, nor have you healed those who are sick, nor bound up the broken, nor brought back what was driven away, nor sought what was lost. But with force and cruelty you have ruled them. So they were scattered because there was no shepherd, and they became food for all the beasts of the field when they were scattered. My sheep wandered through all the mountains and on every high hill. Yes, my flock was scattered over the whole face of the earth, and no one was seeking or searching for them. This has been your sustaining word of the day, brought to you by Calvary Chapel of Manitowoc.
1: Some Christians, well, they just kind of exist. They go through the motions. Pastor Lloyd Pulley says when we become a Christian, we should immediately start down the path of maturity.
2: I've been, by the grace of God, by believing in Jesus Christ, born again. You believed in Jesus Christ, you have been born again. You have a new life. Now, you might not even feel it at first, but there's something different. And the more you feed that new life, the more you grow and aware of it. You're maturing, like from an infant stage to maturity. And the more mature you get, the more blessing you are to others.

0: Hi there, and welcome to Bridging the Gap. Today, our series in Jude will continue as our teacher and pastor, Lloyd Pulley, will bring us to the second half of a message we began last time we were together called Keep Yourselves in the Love of God. Now, it sounds like a perfect place to be, doesn't it? There are certainly a lot of people and forces out there who would love to keep you from experiencing God's love. But the Bible provides us with some really great guidelines to keep that from happening. And we're looking at Jude verses 20 and 21 for some of those guidelines.
1: We are prone, even as believers, to wander, to stray, to get distracted by lesser things. You know, which of us aren't? I mean, God had that problem with his people in the wilderness. And I was grieved with that generation for 40 years. He describes them in Psalm 95. He says, people who go astray in their hearts, and they do not know my ways. You know, thus says the Lord in Jeremiah 14:10, they love to wander, my people. They have not restrained their feet. In fact, that's the opposite of the prodigal son, which means the son of excess. He just gave into excess compared to the one who restrained himself. And, you know, restraining yourself is wise. Not listening. You see, too many people listen to themselves. They listen to what they feel, what they want, and they follow that, as opposed to speaking themselves the truth that they know God has revealed and believe that his path is best. For example, you know, what God says about marriage, you know, commitment, one man, one woman for life. This is important because God knows. I think I know. I think I can feel what's best for me. And that's the counsel you'll get oftentimes, you know, well, do what you feel, follow your heart. And the Lord would say, no, follow me. Here's the thing. This is the importance, that aspect of hope, because the one assault that we're vulnerable to is the assault of the doctrine of Balaam. Now, remember, Jude already talked about Balaam, the error of Balaam. He thought he could have his cake and eat it too. But his doctrine was bad doctrine. It was bad teaching. Essentially, he was prevented from cursing. He was hired to curse Israel by the king of Moab. He was hired. A lot of money promised to him. In fact, make him a prince, make him a very, very wealthy man, because he was a prophet and he could bring a curse, it was believed. So he tried and basically had an encounter with the real God, who said, yeah, not on my watch. You're not. And he didn't. And all he could do was come up with a blessing. Came out of his mouth. He thought it was going to be a blessing. And the king was like, what, dude? I was going to pay you. Not now. So he said, let's try over here. And he tried three times. He tried to curse Israel and couldn't. And after being stopped, the king said, basically, I could have made you a rich man, but you lost all your reward, so go your way. And Balaam, all he could think of is, man, I lost that money. There's got to be another way. I can't curse him. I can't curse him. But wait a minute. I can get God to curse them by getting them to fall in some sin. And so he put the plot together, got the women of Moab over there, seduced the men to go in their tents to worship other gods. And then all of a sudden, God began to discipline his people. So here's the assault we're vulnerable to, and why this picture of where we're looking is so important. The assault we're vulnerable to is Satan can't mess with you on a direct attack. He's limited. But he tempts you to do that which God is displeased with. And because God is such a faithful, loving father, he's going to discipline you. But in discipline, sometimes you are now not as effective. You're sterilized in your evangelism. You're leaving a bad example at work because of your behavior. You're leaving a bad example over here because you're following some your desires. And then you try to talk about Jesus and they go, yeah, thank you very much. No, thank you. Satan knows that he can affect the kingdom of God indirectly, and what keeps us is keeping our eyes on the prize. When we get our eyes off the real goal, then we get our eyes onto the temporary temptation, the little carrot he dangles in front of us, and we fall after that, we lose so much. And so we need to look for that final reward, looking unto the mercy of our Lord Jesus Christ, unto eternal life. It's a hopeful lookout. Well, look, if you were in a race, and, you know, if you've ever been a runner, you know, you get to that point where you hit the wall and your side is killing you, you got that side ache, and you just want to stop. Those that are going to finish the race and those that are going to win the race, they basically get their eyes on the finish line. They they speak to themselves, you know, they stop listening to the gut and they just keep going and they fight through. And they've got their eyes on the prize, because as soon as you focus here, as soon as you think of the pain, as soon as you are in your mind thinking, I can't do this, I can't do this, and you listen to that, you slow your pace, and yeah, you won't make the finish or win the race. And this is what hope does. See, when your hope is on the prize, it's amazing that the power that's there. It's a powerful thing. Hope also counteracts what is natural to all of us. You know, we tend to think of, you know, what's going to happen, what the future holds, and what's going to happen with this COVID thing. What if a more dread virus comes? What if they don't get the virus? We have all kinds of fears. And the amazing thing is hope counteracts all those fears. In fact, the Bible says perfect love casts out fear. So love, that foundation, gives you that sense of hope. So hope is fed by love as hope feeds into love. You know, the reality is, what are you afraid of? I had someone write me and say, you know, there's seven warlocks that are putting a curse on you and your family. And I kind of smiled and I said, that's nice, you know. I'm glad they're spending their time on me, because, you know, they're not going to get anywhere with anybody that's a believer. They might be able to intimidate someone that doesn't believe, but there's no fear of anything when it comes to my life with God and my family, my life. It's in his hands. I'm not afraid. Whatever he wants to do, he can only do what God allows him anyway. This is where my hope is. I can't look forward to the reward that's coming without dwelling in the moment of what's going to enhance that reward too. If a farmer doesn't plow and sow his seed and reap, what kind of harvest is going to come? But think of the patience. The only thing that gets a farmer out there in the bad weather, planting the, digging up the furrows, planting the seed, fertilizing it, watering it, it's a long process. Farmers understand this. We don't understand this. We go to the grocery store, grab our stuff, go home and eat. Farmers know that it's a long process of planting the seed, tending to it, dealing with weeds, dealing with bugs, dealing with, you know, all the critters that want to eat the food, and then preserving it and packaging it, getting it to you. It's a process. And that's the same kind of thing when it comes to our walk with God. There is no such thing as just going to the spiritual store, push the button here. All right, I got a big gulp of spiritual protein or whatever. You know, the reality is, look, if there's a fog in your heart clouding this beautiful truth and vision of the eternal life set before us, that usually comes from setting your hopes and longings on something here and distracting you from that which is eternal. And mainly, that's what the hope does. It purifies. You know, with little looking ahead to the goal and the reward in the end, I'm going to find myself more preoccupied with carnal desires. You know, like the rich man who was doing great. And he thought, wow, I got so much harvest this year, I can eat bigger and better barns. So we tear down those old barns, we're going to build the bigger barns. And that night, he said, you don't know that tonight your soul is required. Now, what are your bigger barns going to mean? We don't know when our soul is required, but if we take our eyes off of that which is eternal, we're going to miss. See, our longing also for this day, our looking, comes with a little bit of a groaning too. I'm not satisfied fully until he comes. I'm longing for that day, oh, to be free from the constraints of this body. But the Bible says that when we abide in him, we think of having confidence and not being ashamed at his coming, because we are children of God. It hasn't yet appeared what we are going to be. He says in 1 John chapter 3, verse 2, but when he comes, we'll be like him, for we'll see him as he is. And everyone who has this hope in him purifies himself. In fact, just like Titus says in chapter 2, looking for the blessed hope and the glorious appearing of our great God and Savior, that hope teaches us to deny ungodliness and worldly lusts.
0: Well, hope is a great thing, and Pastor Lloyd will have an excellent illustration in the power of hope here in just a moment. 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
1: Probably the most powerful illustration on hope that I will repeat again. For those of you who have been here, you probably are going to go that Jewish phrase, oy vey. I've heard this so many times. But it's one of my favorites because it's just a powerful illustration of the power of hope. How significant is hope when it comes to helping you keep in the love of God? I'll tell you. Years ago, they did an experiment. Now, this is a banned experiment because of cruelty to animals. But they did an experiment on these rats that were very good swimmers. Put them in a container with water spraying down and air bubbling up. And it was very hard to swim. Their test program was about 18 minutes, the rats would die. They drowned. At the end of it, they decided to, you know, wait till the rat was just about ready to go down for the last time, and they rescued a number of rats, and they put them back in their cages and got them dried off, fed them, took care of them, and then 2 weeks later put them back in the same experiment just to see what would happen. And they discovered something interesting. Instead of, on an average, 18 minutes, they would die, they discovered that these rats that had been rescued and now put back in lasted for not 18 minutes, but 36 hours. And they were like, what in the world is going on here? So they did an autopsy, and most of the blood in the first set of rats was in their intestines, not in their muscles. In other words, they kind of just gave up. They saw no hope. And they determined the only thing that made a difference was the rats who were rescued once were hoping they'd be rescued again. And they all the blood was in their muscles. They were given every ounce they had until they just died of exhaustion. But that shows you the difference between losing hope and not. Which is also why we need to keep our eyes on the prize. Oh, it's so important to keep our eyes on the prize. Life goes so quickly. What is that temporary passing pleasure of sin going to do for you except for increase your desire for more sin and leave you dissatisfied, leave you in shame, leave you feeling guilty? But boy, hope, when your hope is there, it's purifying. And it also focuses you on that day he comes, the day when you're manifest, the day when that day of perfection, and we groan, we long for that day of redemption, because I've been, by the grace of God, by believing in Jesus Christ, born again. If you believed in Jesus Christ, you have been born again. You have a new life. Now, you might not even feel it at first. But there's something different. And the more you feed that new life, the more you grow and aware of it. You're maturing, like from an infant stage to maturity. And the more mature you get, the more blessing you are to others. See, the opposite is if you don't mature, the more you're just going to take from others and absorb to yourself because you've never grown into maturity so that you're actually bearing fruit. And that's the goal for us. But that comes as a result of having that hope steadfast of ultimately what that's going to mean in the end. Well, this solid hope is built also on a little bit of taste. Taste of his promises. And that's why I love this, because he says, looking unto the mercy. Now, let me ask you a question. Have you received some mercy of the Lord already by believing in Jesus? Absolutely. A hungry person would only take pleasure in gazing at a huge feast if there was a real hope that he would enjoy it. Or even better, if he got a taste of it and he knew he was going to get more. That's the idea. We've experienced the mercy of the Lord. We've seen his faithfulness in this area and that area. Yes, we've had some wilderness periods. We've had some dry, spiritual dry times. But we know we have tasted and seen the Lord is good. And that little bit of taste, it's huge. Now, that taste of mercy, we have what the Bible calls, in a sense, a down payment. Your salvation has been paid for completely. But I don't know if you realize that you've only got the first installment. Case in point, Jesus died on the cross. He overcame all of sin and the results of sin, which is sickness and death. So is there anybody here that expects they'll never die? I mean, if we go in the rapture, yes, but we're still going to metamorphose. We're not going to stay in this body forever. So we have a taste already. We've got a down payment. We've been born again. We fill with the Spirit. That's actually our down payment, is the Spirit of God. But we're going to get the full payment when we get our new body. And that's what we're hoping. But the fact is, you've got a taste should encourage you. It kind of reminds me, my wife, to say how this is what happens to people spiritually. When she was a girl with her sisters, they heard through the grapevine they were going to go to this amazingly beautiful French restaurant, super swanky, high quality food, very expensive. It was a special thing for the family, and they couldn't wait. They were thinking, they looked at the menu, they knew what they were going to eat. They were so excited, and they were so excited about eating this good food that they didn't have very much for lunch because they just wanted to save their appetite. But boy, on the way to the restaurant, someone had brought a bag of potato chips, and they were so hungry. Well, I'll just have one. Yeah, ever try to do that? I'll just have one. And then after the whole bag was gone, they got into the restaurant, and they were like full of potato chips, and they weren't hungry for this amazing food. And it's kind of a picture of us sometimes. You know, we get a little impatient for what the Lord has in mind, and we gorge ourselves on this, and then we lose an appetite for the real thing. That's why hope is so important. It's a taste. But again, the basis of that hope is His mercy, looking unto Jesus. See, glory is the reward. That eternal life, which, by the way, what is eternal life? Jesus said, He defined eternal life. We tend to think of, oh, it's going to be a long, everlasting life. Eternal life, Jesus said, is to know God and His Son in whom He has sent. This is eternal life. To know, that is experientially know Him. And that's a powerful picture. But that's the very basis of our having this hope. It's His mercy that He's revealed. Glory is the reward. Mercy is the foundation. Because we have no chance of earning that. I mean, this isn't something you can get God by your own energy. In fact, not by works of righteousness, Titus is told by Paul, but which we've done. But according to His mercy, He saved us. That's our foundation. It's His mercy, it's His grace that brought us. And that should comfort you, because if it weren't His mercy, you would always wonder whether you did enough, would you not? Did you quite do enough to get to heaven? What do I have to do to get to heaven? What must I do to inherit eternal life? You know, I got that question actually asked among the students this last week in the apologetics course. It was one of the questions. They said, how can we get to heaven? I was kind of having fun with the question. I put it in different terms. I said, well, that's a problem. What you guys have in that prospect of getting to heaven is you have a huge legal battle. It's a legal problem that's very difficult. You're going to need a seriously good lawyer, because the case against you is so big and so airtight. There's actually no chance of winning it. You're going to need a lawyer that's absolutely brilliant. And, well, as it turns out, the Bible tells us we do have a lawyer in the court of heaven who can advocate on our place, and that is Jesus. He becomes your advocate when you believe in Him. You put your trust in Him. He now represents you to the Father. The Father says, the soul that sins must die. And Jesus steps forth and He says, yes, Your Honor, He is guilty of all of that, but that penalty has already been paid for in My blood. So now He is declared innocent, just as if He never sinned. And that's the only way you'll get to heaven. And that's His mercy. So this is what we base our very existence as Christians on, and our hope of eternal life. We look to the mercy of our Lord Jesus Christ unto eternal life. And that, along with building up in our faith and knowing Him more and praying in the Holy Spirit, living by His power, and now setting our hope on His future reward, all of that feeds back into helping you do what those creeps that Jude talked about earlier couldn't do. Those guys that crept in, And they had their own agenda. They're sensual. They're trying to feed themselves and use people. And listen, religion is a very easy thing to manipulate people with. And that's what these manipulators were doing, using religion to try to get people to follow them and twist things and turning it, twisting grace. They did not keep themselves in the love of God because they didn't have faith in what God had done. They did not have the Spirit, and they have no hope of reward. But you keep yourselves in his love because you have believed in the Lord Jesus Christ. Because you have been given of his Spirit as a down payment. And because you can look to his mercy as the basis of that unto eternal life. And this is why you see why I can't rush through Jude. It's so pregnant with truth that's so important that ties everything together. And this is the first part of this exhortation in verse 20 and 21. The second part actually is where everything now, this love of God spills out onto others. So he goes into, and on some have compassion, making a distinction, but others save with fear, pulling them out of the fire, hating even the garment defiled by the flesh. I'd love to tell you what that means next week.
0: Something to look forward to. We'll bring you the next installment in Pastor Lloyd's series in Jude next time. Well, thank you for joining us here today and this edition of Bridging the Gap with Pastor and author Lloyd Pulley. 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
2: Pastor Lloyd, what would you say to someone who's trying to stay consistent in their time with the Lord, but has a hard time staying on track?
1: Well, just don't give up. You know how it says, worship the Lord with all your heart, mind, soul, and strength. I always thought of strength in a way that I just make the decision to do it. I don't feel like it. I went to the gym this morning. I didn't feel like it. I worked out because I've got to push the body. And, you know, sometimes then afterwards, it's like, wow, the benefits from that really help. And I want to encourage every believer, when you go through seasons that are challenging, you're not feeling anything, just do it. Just open the Bible. Just open the scriptures. Start a pot of coffee and Lord, let's have this time and quiet all the other noise. I really appreciate the Bridging the Gap audience. I know that if it's been an encouragement, those that have been listening to the Word of God, if it's been encouraging to your walk, I do want you to be encouraged to partner with us. 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
0: Well, we are nearing the finish line in our series through Jude, but Pastor Lloyd Pulley has much more to share, so join us next time for Bridging the Gap as we bring you a message called Reaching Out in Love. 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God, yeah.

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4: Today's Wisdom for Women is Proverbs 19, verse 3. A man or woman's own folly ruins their life, yet their heart rages against the Lord. John Corson says, a foolish man doesn't listen to the Lord, seek the Lord, or walk with the Lord. Yet, when he ends up in trouble, who does he blame? The Lord. That's right. That's exactly what we see in so many people's lives. I want to talk to you about how we as women sometimes make bad choices. We cause trouble, get people upset, burn bridges, but then we blame everyone else, including God. You know what? The blame game has no winners. There's no prize. No one feels sorry for us. We just dig our own hole deeper. So, if this is you, you find your life is a tangled mess, just stop pointing your finger at everyone else. Even if others have done you wrong, what you do now and how you live your life from this day on is entirely up to you. God is really for you. Don't shut Him out, and don't shut others out who love you and want to help. Let me give you a little formula that can give you a place to start. Turn your Bible to James 4:7. Therefore, submit to God, resist the devil, and he will flee from you. Draw near to God, and he will draw near to you. Cleanse your hands, you sinners, and purify your hearts, you double-minded. Lament and mourn and weep. Let your laughter be turned to mourning and your joy to gloom. Humble yourselves in the sight of God, and He will lift you up. This is Debbie Bryson praying that the practical wisdom of God's Word will make you wise.
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1: We need to learn to be content. I'll give you another story from Mexico. There's these two adjacent springs in Mexico. One sends forth hot water and the other cold. Pretty cool. One of the persons says, your people must thank Mother Nature for hot and cold water right next to each other. Well, the Indians replied back, no, we grumble because she didn't supply soap. We can always find things to complain about, right? I mean, it's kind of interesting. It's so easy to complain. But can we be content and rejoice in what God is doing? I mean, think about it. How many times do we go, man, if I only had a little bit more money? And that's a driving force for people today, especially Americans. But does money bring happiness? I mean, study people that have won the lottery, won millions and millions of dollars, and their lives are just a mess afterwards. They're better off without the money. J.D. Rockefeller once said, I had made many millions, but they have brought me no happiness. How sad, right? Cornelius Vanderbilt, the care of millions is too great a load. There is no pleasure in it. John Jacob Astor is a millionaire. The most miserable man on earth, he felt he was. Wow. Henry Ford, I was happier doing mechanics work. Really? Think about all the mechanics that want to be Henry Ford, right? And he says, no, I'd rather go back to it. The emptiness of money and the fullness of our joy in the Lord. It's a huge difference. And this isn't really a suggestion or a principle, it's a command. We need to learn to be content. And I'm sure we all have to deal with this. I'm just speaking for myself, but yeah. Lord, help me to be content with what you've given me. And have that joy then expressed to others so they can see it. And what happens is if we're not content, well, it's our next point,

careful. And for Christians, it can ruin our spiritual life as we take that plunge into greediness, the love of money. Think about Howard Hughes. At one time, he was the richest man in the world. He owned oil wells, refineries, tankers, pipelines, hotels, a life insurance company, a finance company, aircraft companies. And he lived on a 700-acre estate, and he had bodyguards, vicious dogs, steel bars, searchlights, bells, and sirens. He was afraid of planes, even though, you know, he owned an aircraft company, and he built that big plane. He was afraid of ships, crackpots. He feared disease, old age, helplessness, and death. Here was a man who had all the money in the world, and he was lonely and gloomy and admitted that money couldn't buy him happiness. How sad. The deceitfulness of riches is the point. And money, please understand, money's not evil. Money is paper or coins or whatever. What's evil then? The love of money, because it causes us to do all these things to gain it, and it's a trap. And think about it. Can the love of money and contentment, are they equal? Can we put them side by side? No, they're mutually exclusive. Because if you're loving so much for money, that's going to be the focus of your life instead of your contentment than what you have. An old Roman proverb goes like this: money is like seawater. The more you drink, the thirstier you get. Yeah. You know, it was Rockefeller who was asked, how much money do you need? And he said, just a little bit more. And that's really the trap, isn't it? You get up a little bit more, you get that raise, this is great. Oh, I need just a little bit more and a little bit more. And then it won't end. It becomes the focus of our life. There was, in New Orleans, they had this gambling boat, and it's one day it was out on the lake, and it began to sink. Water began pouring into the boat, and passengers were diving off the boat from the deck, and they were swimming to shore because it wasn't that far away. One man dove in the water, and he never surfaced. You go, man, what happened? Couldn't he swim? Oh, no, he could swim. What happened was before he jumped into the water, he ran back into the casino and filled his pockets with gold coins. And when he jumped in the water, he sank. He was drowned by the love of money. You know, Solomon was the richest man in the world at that time, and he said in Ecclesiastes 5:10, he who loves silver will not be satisfied with silver, nor he who loves abundance with increase. This also is vanity. Yeah. If that's the focus of your life, you're not going to be satisfied. J.C. Ryle put it like this. He says, money and truth is one of the most unsatisfying of possessions. It takes away some cares, no doubt, but it brings with it quite as many cares as it takes away. There is trouble in the getting of it. There is anxiety in the keeping of it. There are temptations in the use of it. There is guilt in the abuse of it. There is sorrow in the losing of it. There is perplexity in the disposing of it. Two-thirds of all the strifes, quarrels, and lawsuits in the world arise from one simple cause, money. Yeah. Again, there's nothing wrong with money. It's what are you doing with it? Is it consuming your time? Is that the passion of your life to make more and more and more money? Or is it to serve the Lord, to be content in Him? That's where true satisfaction is. Zephaniah 1:18 said, neither their silver nor their gold shall be able to deliver them in the day of the Lord's wrath, but the whole land shall be devoured by the fire of His jealousy, for He will make speedy riddance of all those who dwell in the land. What are you going to do with the money? You can't buy your way into heaven with it. So what are you doing with it? In fact, imagine if you had all the gold in the world and you could take it with you to heaven. And you get there, someone will say, hey, what are you doing with all that asphalt? Because the streets of heaven are made of gold, right? Well, as we read on, Paul's going to show us what a man of God is to be in comparison to a man who seeks after money or is controlled by anything other than the Lord. In fact, he's going to tell us that we are to flee and then pursue. He says in verse 11 of 1 Timothy 6, but you, O man of God, flee these things and pursue righteousness, godliness, faith, love, patience, and gentleness. Flee these ungodly things. Pursue or follow after godly things, after the Lord. You see, a man of God is not only known for what he flees from, but what he runs after, what he pursues. What are we to flee from? And please understand the word flee is in the present tense. It means he is to be constantly fleeing these things. We are to flee the love of money. We are to flee pride. We are to flee disputes. We are to flee arguments. We are to flee envy.

and strife and reveling and evil suspicion. Those are just a few. There's many more, but we are to flee these things, and what are we to pursue after? We're to pursue after the things of God. Righteousness, godliness, faith, love, patience, gentleness. You know, isn't it hard to be greedy when you're seeking to be righteous, seeking after godliness, trusting in the Lord by faith, loving people unconditionally, patient and having a gentle spirit? Absolutely. Imagine a basketball team that only played defense. That's all they played was defense. They were very good at it. They guarded the basket to the best of their ability. They didn't allow anyone to try and get to the basket. They were there. But they never went on offense. But they would lose every game. Even if they could perfectly protect their basket for the entire season, not letting anyone score, they would never lose, but they would never win either, because they never played offense. And that's like Christians. They live their lives always on the defense, avoiding sin, the bad ones anyway. They're not bad people, but they're not, you know, good either. We know that. And as Christians, we are to live our lives both in defense and offense. We are to defend against the false things that are out there, and we are to move forward in the things of the Lord, walking in the Spirit. Absolutely. Don't make room for sin. Put on the Lord Jesus Christ. Make no provision for the flesh. Yeah. Whatever is causing you trouble, avoid those things. Because if you don't kill sin, it will be killing you, destroying your witness, your walk with the Lord. And we are to follow after him. You know, put sin to death, but put on what? Compassion, kindness, humility, gentleness, patience. Yeah, that's what we're to do. You know, we are to flee sin, but we are to pursue godliness. And it's so important in the days we're living in. Because, again, and I keep saying this a lot, but people are watching how we live out our faith. They're not always interested in what we have to say. And sometimes they just mock it and make fun of it. But they're watching it, okay? You said this, but you did this. And we've all been there, let's face it. We've all struggled in those areas. But God says, I want you to grow. I want you to be able to not only speak forth the things that I stand for, but I want you also to live it. And again, we are to flee sin, but we are to pursue godliness. And summing this all up, as we close this morning, Paul's going to deal with fight the good fight of faith here in verses 12 through 16 of 1 Timothy 6. It says, fight the good fight of faith. Lay hold on eternal life, to which you were also called and have confessed the good confession in the presence of many witnesses. I urge you in the sight of God, who gives life to all things, before Christ Jesus, who witnessed the good confession before Pontius Pilate, that you keep his commandment without spot, blameless until our Lord Jesus Christ's appearing, which he will manifest in his own time. He who is blessed is the blessed and only Pontinent, the King of kings and Lord of lords, who alone has immortality, dwelling in unapproachable light, whom no man has seen or can see, to whom be honor and everlasting power. Amen. Again, and we've dealt with this in our study in Jude and in here in Timothy as well, we're fighting a battle for the truth. We're in a battle. We're fighting those for those souls that have been taken captive by Satan to do his will. And the way this is written, the verb that's used here means we are to keep on fighting. Well, what does that mean? Don't give up. I hear some Christians say, what's the use? This world is going to hell in a handbasket, so what's the point? The government's evil. Everything is evil. The church, look at what's going on. What's the point? I'm sorry. Did God die? Because I missed that. As far as I know, he's still living. He's still on the throne, and he's in charge of everything. And he's told us what's going to happen before it happens. We know the days we're living in. In fact, in Isaiah, he says, I've told you beforehand, do not fear, because now you are my witnesses. Hey, we should be the most excited people in the days we're living in. I'm not saying we rejoice in the wickedness that's out there, but we rejoice. Hey, the Lord's coming back. Could it be in my lifetime? Could be. Could it be 20 years, 30 years, 40 years down the road? Could be. I don't know when, but I'm living every day like it could be today, but I'm preparing that it may be a lot longer. So I keep on fighting for who? Not for me. You know why? Because I'm going to heaven. It doesn't matter what happens to me. It matters to the person that doesn't know Jesus Christ as their Lord and Savior. That's why I'm still here.
why you're still here. If it was just about salvation, the moment we got saved, man, we'd be gone. But we're his witnesses. The Great Commission is to go and bring the gospel to the world. So we keep on fighting. In fact, the word agonize spoke about soldiers and athletes. And it's a picture of someone giving their all, doing their best to win the battle, to win the prize. And that's what we do. 2 Timothy 2, verses 24 through 26, Paul says this, "And a servant of the Lord must not quarrel, but be gentle to all, able to teach, patient in humility, correcting those who are in opposition, if God perhaps will grant them repentance." Why? Why is this so important? So that they may know the truth, and that they may come to their senses and escape the snare of the devil, having been taken captive by him to do his will. There it is. Why are we reaching out to people who hate us so much with the love of Christ? So they can escape the snare of the devil, so they can come to saving faith. They can be taken out of the kingdom of darkness and brought into the kingdom of light. We have to be, you know, like salmon swimming upstream, guys. You know, I don't remember where the place is here in Wisconsin up north, but when the kids were young, we took them up there to see the salmon coming up. And they're the most amazing things. You know, the stream is taking them down, but they are swimming against that stream, and they're making their jump over to get into the next levels. And it's incredible to watch how tough they are, that they don't give up. If they gave up, you know what happened? They just float all the way downstream. That's us as Christians. We're fighting against the tides of this world, the currents of this world. And isn't it tougher today? I mean, I think it is. But I think it was also tough in Paul's day. I mean, I can't imagine going to a place like Corinth, where Paul went. But the immorality that was going on there. And did that stop him? Are you kidding me? He went there and lives were changed. In Ephesus, they were so mad at him when he brought the gospel there because no one was buying the little idols, Diana. And the people that were making these idols were upset. They called the union together. They got upset. And they arrested Paul. Yeah, when Paul went to an area, it was tough, but it didn't stop him because lives were transformed. They sold all their witchcraft books, their sorcery books. Incredible. And it's like Jesus said, if anyone desires to come after me, he's going to have to deny himself and take up his cross and follow me. And whoever desires to save his life will lose it, but whoever loses his life for my sake will find it. For what profit is it to a man if he gains the whole world and loses his own soul? Or what will a man gain in exchange for his soul? That's the correct perspective to have. We have everything we need in Christ till he gives us all we need, contentment and living then accordingly. And if you, again, find yourself complaining about this and complaining about that, and how this world is so evil, you've lost perspective. As J.B. Phillips said, your God is too small. A.W. Tozer stated the issue with great force and clarity in his classic work, The Knowledge of the Holy. He said, what comes into our minds when we think about God is the most important thing about us. When you think about our Lord and Savior, Jesus Christ, what comes into your mind? He's in total control. He's King of Kings and Lord of Lords. Nothing gets by him. He knows everything that's going to happen. I guarantee you, during 2020, the Lord did not go, how did I miss that election? How'd that happen? Did not happen. He knows all things. Does that mean we just, you know, lay back and let God do what he wants? No, we still are serving him. We get involved in these things. But again, God's in control. Don't lose sight of that. Because if you do, I guarantee you, you're not going to find contentment. You're going to be angry. You're going to be upset. And then how are you going to show the love of God to people when you are living in a hopeless condition? How big is your God will determine how you reflect his nature to a lost and dying world. And Timothy, Paul says, Timothy, fulfill your duty based on who God is. That should change everything, right? You know, how often we say, oh, I'm just one person. Wait a minute, let's get that in the right perspective. You're one person with God. So how are the odds now? Oh, the odds are in your favor, right? Because God is with you. He will never leave you or forsake you. You see, that's the perspective we have to have. Why should I live this way? Well, verse 13 tells us why. God the Father, the one who gives us life, holds us accountable for not walking accordingly. Jesus, our ultimate example, how we're to live, holds us accountable. In fact, Paul shows us the example.
example of Christ as he stood before Pontius Pilate. In John 18:37, it says, Pilate therefore said to him, Are you a king then? And Jesus answered, You are rightly that I am a king. Or you say rightly that I am a king. For this cause I was born, and for this cause I have come into the world, that I should bear witness to the truth. Everyone who is of the truth hears my voice. So Jesus didn't back down, and he stated the truth no matter what the consequences might be. And that should be us. Our life should match our confession of faith. In 1 John 2, verses 3, or chapter 3, excuse me, verses 2 and 3, John wrote, Beloved, now we are children of God, and it has not yet been revealed what we shall be, but we know that when he is revealed, we shall be like him, for we shall see him as he is. And everyone who has this hope in him purifies himself just as he is pure. Having that correct perspective of God is so important. He's coming back. We know that. Paul thought it was in his day. It didn't happen. Here we are some 2,000 years later. Is it going to happen? Absolutely. How do I know? Because God said it. Do I have the exact day? No, I don't. I don't have the exact year. But I know he is because he said it. And at this point, no one has seen the glory of the Father. Think about that. We get a picture of Jesus on the Mount of Transfiguration in his glory, but I still think it was veiled some, because I don't think anyone can see the full glory of God in these bodies of flesh. He's holy. He's pure. He deserves our worship. He's coming back. Yeah, that's why. And people are lost, and they need to hear about Jesus. That's why we should live this way. And in our new bodies, yeah, we're going to be able to see the Father in all of his glory. And we have to understand what Paul said in Hebrews 13:6. The Lord's my helper, I will not fear. What can man do to me? There it is. See, I think it's easy to lose perspective because the world is getting pretty ugly. And it's love for Christianity is fading. There was a time where, you know, Christianity was a big moneymaker and everyone was involved and everyone was happy. That passed by the wayside. And now look at how they're coming against our values. We see this even in the school system, don't we? You know, with the school board, they were able to get the reading level, right, Tony? It's the reading level up 10%. You think, well, praise the Lord, they're 10% better in a very short period of time in their reading skills. And people are upset with them because they don't want that. You go try and figure that out. Try and rationalize what's wrong with their thinking. Satan has blinded them, and they need the truth. And we need to be praying for the school board. We got others that are coming onto the school board. There's elections coming up. Make sure you get the right person on board because these kids need us to stand up for them because Satan wants to destroy them. They are so confused today. They don't know what a boy or a girl is. They don't know what right or wrong is. And yet we can change that. Why? Because God is for us. Who could be against us, right? Let's fight these battles. You know, I don't know if you know about the cicada insects. Not really locusts, but we call them that. And you can hear their noise when they come around in the trees. And have you ever seen the little shells that are left behind, right? And if you put a little pressure on that empty shell, what happens? It just crumbles, falls apart. Think about that as them having a form of godliness. A little pressure and they fall apart. You know, we are going to face lots of pressure. And it's not time to play church or look like a Christian. We're in a battle for the truth and a battle for the souls of people who don't know Jesus. I've told you before, for me, this is the greatest time to be living in church history because we may be the generation that closes out church history. Not the one that starts it, but the one that closes it out. Praise the Lord. But even if we're not, there's still souls dying every day not knowing Jesus. That's why we put so much emphasis on bringing the gospel all over the place. The people in Africa and Lareem, getting the Bible translated, the New Testament into their language was important. And we help them out so they can hear the word of God in their own language. The children in Latin America that are being abused sexually, we're working with an organization that rescues them and cares for them and gets them the surgery need to fix the damages that have been done to their bodies. The children in Haiti that have absolutely nothing and the terrorist groups that are out there murdering people all over the place, we are helping provide food, clothing for them. Why? Again, because
it's so important to share the love of Christ with people. And sometimes you have to meet their physical needs to be able to give them the spiritual hope that they actually need, the most important thing in their life. And so I'll close with this. It's time for us to give our life totally over to the Lord and say, "Here I am, Lord, send me." It's really simple. Lord, use me wherever you want to. And I want to have that faith. Give me that faith to take those steps to be used by you, that the kingdom of God may grow. Let's pray. Oh, Father, help us to be men and women of God, that godliness is so important, that people see our lives and they see the joy we have, the contentment we have, that we flee those things that are destructive, but we pursue after the things of God. And I pray that you can use us to bring that gospel message to as many people as possible in the days we're living in. It's the hope that they need. In a world that is so hopeless right now, we have the greatest hope that anyone can give, the greatest gift, and that's Jesus. God so loved the world that he gave his only begotten Son, that whoever believes in him should not perish but have everlasting life. Thank you, Lord, for that gift that's given to us, and may we share that with others. We ask this in Jesus' name. Amen.

That's all the time we have for today's teaching. If you would like a personal copy of this message, mention today's date when you contact us. Our mailing address is Calvary Chapel, Manitowoc, Post Office Box 224, Manitowoc, Wisconsin, 54221-0224. Our telephone number is area code 920-682-6163. Or visit us on the web at www.thesustainingword.com, where you can listen to past studies and review the study notes. It is the hope of Pastor Joe and the congregation of Calvary Chapel, Manitowoc, that you would grow in the grace and knowledge of our Lord and Savior, Jesus Christ. Until next time, may the Lord nourish you with His sustaining word.

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1: 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This radio program is a chapter-by-chapter, verse-by-verse study through the entire Bible. And on today's edition of The Word for Today, Pastor Chuck continues his message, The Judgment on False Religion, as we pick up in Revelation chapter 17, verse 1. And now, with today's study, here's Pastor Chuck.
2: In chapter 17, we now have the specific judgment of God upon the false religious system that has damned the souls of so many men through deception. Jesus warned us to beware of false prophets who will come looking like sheep, but inwardly they're ravening wolves. And the false religious system, which traps the souls of men, and its judgment is coming. Chapter 17 tells us of the judgment. Babylon is used in the scripture as a symbol of confusion, because it was in Babylon where man, in rebellion against the living God, decided to build a tower whereby they could communicate with the universe. Ancient man was not as primitive and ignorant as we think him to be. They had tremendous means of communication, perhaps even superior to ours, because there are indications that they had developed methods whereby they could communicate with other beings outside of the earth. It is interesting, Stonehenge in England, one of the communication centers, it was set up to match with the zodiac. But all through North America, the Indians also had miniature stone hedges where there it was just a miniature of what was that large finding in England, where they would sit in the middle and communicate with the spirits. And again, set exactly in alignment, as is a stone hedge, with the zodiac. The large stones set on top of silicate. We know that to make a little receiver, what you do is take a crystal. And by just through the crystal, you can actually, have you ever had a crystal set where you tuned in and listened to the radio on a crystal set? When we were kids, we used to always be making crystal sets, and it was always exciting to hear the radio with a crystal and just moving the crystal a bit, get different stations. We know that there is that communicating power within the crystal. We also know that energy is produced by the compression of crystal or silicate. And thus, these large stones set upon crystal, compressing it, creating an energy force, the ability then to transmit and the ability to hear and to communicate. It is also thought that that could be the purpose of the great pyramids, which again are in alignment with the zodiac. So in Babylon, they were going to build this tower to communicate with heaven. And because they had advanced and developed so in their science and in their capacities, God said, look what man is seeking to do now.

0: If we don't stop him, he's going to be delving into areas where he has no business being. And God brought the confusion of tongues, and thus the word Babylon has become synonymous. The word babble, it's unintelligible sounds. He's babbling. What did he say? I don't know. He's babbling. And so the word Babylon has become synonymous with unintelligible sounds. And God brought the confusion of languages as suddenly they were not able to communicate with each other anymore. And this confusion that resulted as their whole language patterns were changed. They began to get into groups and migrate away from that area into their language groups. Now we find that languages are based in groupings, but in many languages there is really no relation in the languages at all, as far as sounds are concerned. With many languages, there are sort of basic, you have your Romance languages where you have basic variations. You have languages that have been made up out of other language groups. But God brought that confusion in Babylon, and thus it is always scripturally a symbol of a confused state. Now, there is a tremendously confused religious state as man has sought to take over and to establish a religious system for man. And I then study in the religious order, and I become a religious man, and I become a go-between because I am more righteous than you, and I am more religious than you, and I have a greater contact with God than you. I then become a priest, and I help you to get to God. Not so in reality. In truth, I am not more righteous than you. I do not have an in with God that you don't have. In reality, God looks at all of us the same. He doesn't look at one as more righteous or holy than another. He sees us all the same. He sees us all who believe in Christ. He sees us all in the righteousness of Christ because of our faith and trust in Jesus Christ. And we are all equal in the eyes of God. And there is no ranking as far as God is concerned. We're one together in Christ Jesus. And he is the only mediator between God and man. Now, God can set up a perfect order. All you need is man to make confusion out of it. And God set up in the church a perfect order. But man confused it before the church was 20 years old. There were those who began to vie for authority and power and position and lording and ruling over others, though that was specifically prohibited by Jesus. He said, you're not to be as the Gentiles who love to lord over one another. If you want to be chief, then learn to be the servant of all. And he rebuked the church of Pergamos, because they had brought in a priest system, the priest over the laity, the Nicolaitans, ruling over the laity. And God said, Jesus said, I hate that. Why? Because he died to abolish it. He died to open the door so that every one of us can come to God freely through the grace that is now ours in and through Jesus Christ. So man brought confusion, and that has developed through the years as the organization and structure has become so great and powerful, began to rule over nations and kings. But God is going to bring it into special judgment, and that judgment is declared here in the 17th chapter of Revelation. There came one of the seven angels. Now, John just saw these seven angels as they poured out their plagues. One of them came to John, and as you remember, in the one plague, sixth plague, Babylon was brought into judgment and so forth, and it was the fifth vial on the throne of the beast, and the kingdom was full of darkness and so forth. Then in the 19th verse, in the seventh plague, Babylon was brought into remembrance before God and judged. So no doubt the seventh angel, which specifically dealt with judgment on the city of Babylon, came to Daniel to give him further explanation on the destruction of that religious system of man that ensnared man's souls. So there came one of the seven angels, which had the seven vials, and he talked with me, saying unto me, come hither, and I will show unto you the judgment of the great whore that sits on many waters. And spiritually, this would be a false religious system leading men to a trust in something other than Jesus Christ for their relationship with God. Trusting in their works, their goodness, or something other than Jesus. In the Bible, in a spiritual sense, adultery is the worship of another god. And so God said the nation of Israel, in the worshiping of Baal and Mammon and Molech and so forth, were committing adultery. They had gone out in their whoredoms. So false worship of God, or the worship of other gods, is spiritual harlotry. So the great whore that has led so many people into a false hope because they are not worshiping God in spirit and in truth according to the word of God, sitting upon many waters or nations, with whom the kings of the earth have committed fornication. The inhabitants of the earth have been made drunk with the wine of her fornication. So he carried me away in the spirit to the wilderness, and I saw a woman who was sitting on a scarlet-colored beast. The scarlet-colored beast, of course, being the Antichrist. Full of names of blasphemy, the beast itself, having seven heads and ten horns. The description of the beast. Again, we go back to Revelation chapter 12 and 13. And the woman was arrayed in purple and scarlet color, and she was decked with gold and precious stones and pearls, having a golden cup in her hand full of abominations and filthiness of her fornication. And upon her forehead was a name written, Mystery Babylon, the Great, the Mother of Harlots and Abominations of the Earth. That's God's view of her. Mystery Babylon. Why? Because she brought into the church many of the practices of the old Babylon religion that had been cursed of God. Time does not permit us to go in to the parallels that do exist in the practices that take place in many of the churches today, in those practices and those practices of ancient Babylon. Suffice it to say that in ancient Babylon there was the worship of Nimrod, also called Tammuz, and his mother Semiramis, also known as Ashtart. They were the mother and child. He supposedly was born by a virgin. She was supposedly a virgin, and he was born by virgin birth. He was worshipped by the people. He was a mighty hunter opposed to God, according to the scriptures. Called a mighty hunter before the Lord. Actually, the Hebrew is against the Lord. According to the stories, while hunting, he was gored by a boar and died. And his body lay out there for 3 days, and he resurrected. And thus the people began to celebrate his resurrection by coloring eggs and by the worship of the rabbit, which is, of course, known for its productivity. And they had a great celebration they called Ashtart, in which they worshiped his coming to life with the colored eggs and all. And it was a celebration year by year known as Ashtart, from which, of course, we get our word Easter. And it is interesting that we have adopted the custom of coloring eggs. He was supposedly born on December 25th. His birthday was celebrated by decorating trees, bringing them into your house and decorating them with silver and gold and different decorations, because the tree and the evergreen tree, the symbol of life in the evergreen tree, and thus brought into the homes and decorated. Accompanied with a lot of parties, gift giving, and drunken orgies. Now, of course, we don't have anything in the church that we can liken to that, but these things were all of Babylonian origin. The Madonna and child with a halo about them. That kind of art existed 1,000 years before Jesus was born, as they worshiped Semiramis, the mother, and her virgin-born son, Tammuz. Mystery Babylon, the mother of harlots. And so God identifies the woman who is sitting upon the beast. And the woman was drunken with the blood of the saints, read Fox's Book of Martyrs, and with the blood of the martyrs of Jesus. And when I saw her, I wondered, not with great admiration, but with great wonderment. And the angel said unto me, why did you thus marvel? I will tell thee the mystery of the woman and of the beast that carried her, which has the 7 heads and the 10 horns. I'll explain it to you, the Lord said. The beast that you saw was and is not, and shall ascend out of the bottomless pit, or out of the abuso in the Greek, and go into perdition. And they that dwell on the earth shall wonder whose names were not written in the book of life from the foundation of the world, when they behold the beast that was and is not and yet is. Now here is the mind which has wisdom. The 7 heads are the 7 mountains on which the woman sits, or the city of Rome, the city of 7 hills. There are 7 kings, 7 emperors that have reigned over the Roman Empire. 5 are fallen or are already dead at the time that John is writing. 1 is, and the other is not yet come. And when he comes, he will continue for a short space. And the beast that was and is not, even he is the 8th and is of the 7. So the beast is, according to this, one of the 5 previous Roman emperors prior to the writing of the book of Revelation by John. At the time that John was writing, he no longer was alive. He was in the abuso. He ascends out of the abuso. But the world will wonder at this man who once lived, was dead, and is now alive again. Of the seven of the major Roman emperors, and of course the one that comes closest to fitting the description is none other than Caesar Nero, whose name numerically in Hebrew totals to 666. Caesar Nero was called by the early church the Beast. That was the common name because he wreaked so much havoc among the church. Quite apparent that he was possessed by demonic spirits. The things that he did could only be done by a mind perverted by Satan. The horrible atrocities that this man brought against the Christian church could only be done by a mind that was totally deranged by demonic forces. And so the beast that was and is not is the eighth, he is of the seven, and he is heading towards perdition, Gehenna. Now the ten horns which you saw are ten kings, which have not received a kingdom, but they receive power as kings. That is, they are not actual kings as such, but they receive the same kind of a power as a king. For 1 hour with a beast. And they have one mind. And that one mind is to make war with Christ and to destroy him when he comes to set up his reign upon the earth. That is the one mind of these kings. And so they turn their power and their strength over to the Antichrist. He becomes the leader in the effort to thwart the establishing of God's rule upon the earth.
1: We'll return with more of our verse-by-verse Bible study in the book of Revelation on our next broadcast. Join us again next time as Pastor Chuck continues his verse-by-verse study through the Bible. That's right here on the next edition of The Word for Today.
0: May the Lord cause his word to be established in each of your hearts and lives. And may you grow in grace and in knowledge of him. And may he, with his cords of loving kindness, just draw you unto himself, that you may ever experience a richer, fuller, deeper comprehension of that love that God has for you, his child. In Jesus' name.

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1: It's 58 degrees.
2: There's a simple truth of Scripture declaring the fool says in his heart there is no God. But coming up, Pastor Xavier Reese of Calvary Chapel, Pasadena, acknowledges from the first page of the Bible how the fear of the Lord is the beginning of knowledge. Let's listen.
3: In the beginning, God created the heavens and the earth. Genesis 1:1. Everybody reads Genesis 1:1. You ever go to a hotel? You've read Genesis 1:1. Thanks to the Gideons. What a great place to put that verse. Right at the beginning. The Levites in the book of Leviticus are constantly reminded over 25 times the phrase, I am the Lord your God, repeated over and over and over again. He's called the God of the spirits of all flesh in Numbers 16:22. For what God is there in heaven or on earth that can do according to thy works and according to your might? Deuteronomy 3:24. Isaiah is probably the book that reiterates the existence as well as his self-existence more than any other book. Listen to Isaiah in chapter 40, verse 12 through 19. Who has measured the waters in his hollow of his hand? Right here, right in the hollow of his hand. All the oceans. Measured heaven with the span from his big finger, his thumb to his little finger. And calculated the dust of the earth in a measure. Weighed the mountains in a scale and the hills in balance. Who has directed the Spirit of the Lord, or who, as his counselor, has taught him? With whom did he take counsel, and who instructed him and taught him in the path of justice? Who taught him knowledge and showed him the way of understanding? Behold, the nations are as a drop in the bucket. There's where you get the same. And are counted as a small dust in the scales. You remember? You go to the market. You ever do that? In Mexico, in third world countries, you're going to put something on there. The businessman wants to show you how honest he is. So he goes to the scale. He gets the dust off, puts the stuff on there. That's what he's saying. He lifted up the islands as a very little thing. And Lebanon is sufficient to burn. It's not sufficient to burn. Nor its beast sufficient for burnt offering. All nations before him are as nothing. And they are counted by him less than nothing and worthless. To whom then will you liken God? Or what likeness will you compare to him? The workman models an image. The goldsmith overspreads it with gold, and the silversmith casts silver chains. We've begun with the knowledge of God as men, as Adam and Eve, and then they corrupted themselves. The anthropologist will tell you that man began with many gods, and then they refined themselves to one God. No, the Bible says man began with the knowledge of one God, and they corrupted the image of the one God into many gods. It's the reverse. Before me there was no God formed, neither shall there be after me, Isaiah 43:10. I am the first and the last, and besides me there is no God, Isaiah 44:6. In the beginning was the Word was with God, and God was the Word. And the Word became flesh, and we beheld his glory as the only begotten of the Father, full of grace and truth, John 1:1, 1:14.
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5: Your word is a lamp unto my feet, and a light to my path. Seeing God's will clearly comes through knowing his word. Calvary Chapel of Manitowoc would like to have you join us as we seek God's will as we journey through his word.

Paul writing to the Roman church reminds the church at the end of his letter that we should attain innocence, become innocent again, the way our first parents were in the Garden of Eden, free from sin, from problems, because they were innocent. And the church is to become innocent again. You don't need to learn of some of the unclean things just to increase discernment. And remember, Jesus said, take my yoke upon you and learn of me, for I am lowly and meek. The best book you could ever buy is the Bible.

0: to the era we read of in the book of Hosea, we live in a data-driven, high-information, super-advanced technological age. Everything we could want to know, should know, and even things we should not know are just an internet browser bar away, and even closer, because sometimes the information is pushed with an obtrusive notification. Now, we may be more advanced than the Bronze Age, but one thing remains, and that is the sin problem. The remedy remains the same as well in today's modern world as it was back then. The world needs a Savior. His name is Jesus. Do you know him? Please open your Bible, if you can, to Hosea chapter 8 as Pastor Bill Gallatin takes us for a walk in the light.
1: Israel hath cast off the thing that is good. The enemy shall pursue him. They have set up kings, but not by me. What they're doing is picking men who they think have natural ability, charisma. Samaria had no longer cared for godly kings. They wanted able kings that might be able to keep the nation powerful through the military and things like that. They weren't concerned about godly kings. And so they set up kings, but not by me. They didn't seek my face. They have made princes, and I knew it not. Of their silver and their gold have they made them idols, that they may be cut off. Gross idolatry, particularly the Queen of Heaven, Ashtaroth, in direct defiance of God to the Jews through Moses before he led them into the land hundreds of years earlier. Remember, he warned them in Exodus 34, verse 17, thou shalt not make unto thyself any molten images out of gold or silver, little statues. Thou shalt not make you any groves. And the word grove there in the Hebrew is Asherah, which is to the Queen of Heaven. And she had prostitutes and also homosexual priests in Baal worship. She was the goddess of sex and war. Aphrodite, Diana, Ashtaroth, Astarte.

prove it by obeying me. Obey my commandments. Now, you remember when the northern kingdom split and went north, the 10 tribes with Jeroboam, the son of Nebat, the servant of Solomon. Rehoboam, the son of Solomon, in his hardness and bitterness, created the division by not listening to his elders who saw the failure of Solomon as a leader. And in his obstinance and his pride, he said, I don't care what my dad did, I'm doing it this way. I don't need to listen to you, my elders. And so it split the nation, and the 10 tribes went north with Jeroboam. Now, what he did to keep the people, he instituted calf worship, or the worship of Apis the bull of Egypt, the things that the Jews were guilty of in their bondage in Egypt. And so he reinstituted the worship of the bull or the calf from Egypt. And he made an altar in Bethel, north of Jerusalem, to keep the tribes in that area of the northern kingdom from going to the temple and worshiping as they should, making it easy for them. You can, and they called the calf Jehovah, by the way. Remember, they called it Jehovah. I'll make it nice. And to affect the senses and the emotions, he had the temple in Bethel, and he had a golden bull in there, or the calf. Then up at the northern extremity of the kingdom, by the Lebanese border, was Dan. And actually, we visit that altar. They've discovered the altar where they worship the calf in Dan. And actually went and down into, sometimes some people feel, human sacrifice. They got so degraded. Because idolatry takes you in deeper and deeper and deeper. All you have to do is watch and see what happens to people that get involved in Buddhism and Hinduism to see how degraded they become as they become more under the control of demons in that system. So they're worshiping now at this false altar with an image of gold. And yet when they pray to Jehovah, thinking God's going to honor it. And so because the judgment's coming, Hosea says, thy calf, O Samaria, has cast thee off. God's not honoring. God isn't even going to answer that type of prayer because it's against his word. And so things are going to be reversed. Thy calf, O Samaria, hath cast thee off. Mine anger is kindled against them. How long will it be ere they attain to innocency? You remember Paul writing to the Roman church, reminds the church at the end of his letter that we should attain innocence, become innocent again, the way our first parents were in the Garden of Eden, free from sin, from problems, because they were innocent. And the church is to become innocent again. You don't need to learn of some of the unclean things just to increase discernment. Jesus said, you don't have to buy a lot of books and find out about evil to be spiritual. The best book you could ever buy is the Bible. And remember, Jesus said, take my yoke upon you and learn of me, for I am lowly and meek. You shall find rest unto your souls. He said, learn of me. It's amazing how much understanding you have of the whole universe when you just learn of Jesus and he begins to reveal supernaturally what the other world is really like and those in it, the principalities and powers. And as Paul discovered, learning of Jesus Christ, he said, we're also not ignorant of Satan's devices. He didn't have to go out and read a lot of pagan literature to find out about the devil. Become innocent again. I like it. There's things that go over my head now, and I'm kind of like someone with a dumbbell. I don't know what is on television. I don't know. It's interesting to see, be at the stage of my life where I thank God for remote controls, because if I had to get up as down as much as I do with the remote, I wouldn't watch TV anymore. You know, you just keep surfing till you find something for 5 seconds that you can enjoy. But, I mean, you look at the nonsense, the non-reason entertainment. It's like some people smoke a cigarette or do some drugs or something. You just sit there and stare at that box of ridiculous canned laughter and innuendo and violence
and stupidity, and you go, what am I doing?

0: not to be able to relate anymore. And it, isn't it wonderful that it's not funny? That because God has done a work in your heart and it's not funny anymore. You just can't relate. You're becoming innocent. You can't relate to it. And that's what God's purpose is, isn't it? To bring us into a place of innocency again, to protect us and to bless us, to enrich us, to fill our homes with good things and righteousness, to fill our minds with decency, that we can think on things that are pure, lovely, and of good report. It says, if you think on these things, you do these things, it says, the God of peace shall be with you. Innocency is wonderful. The psalmist said, Lord, I've washed my hands in innocency. For from Israel was it also. The workman made it, therefore it is not God. Notice, if it's made by man, it does not represent God. You can call it Jesus. You can call it after some fictitious saint. You can call it Jehovah. But as soon as man makes an image, it is not God. Because the workman made it. Remember the tragedy that Laban chased Jacob because she'd taken the family gods and hidden them in her camel's saddle. He goes running out, you've stolen my gods. Boy, that's a pretty powerful god that can be stolen and hidden in a camel's saddle, you know. But the calf of Samaria shall be broken in pieces. For they have sown the wind, and they shall reap the whirlwind. It hath no stock, the bud shall yield no meal. If be so be it yield, the strangers shall swallow it up. In other words, there's judgment coming that's just going to just destroy everything. As soon as something begins to sprout, the judgment of God's going to take it right out of your life. It'll never develop and come into full blossom. Because God's pronounced judgment. You've sown to the wind, and now because of the way you've done it and the direction you've taken, Samaria, the whirlwind's coming into your life, and you're not going to be able to hang on to anything. Turn to Jeremiah 23. It's interesting, the indictment against these false prophets. Speaking of whirlwind. Now, Jeremiah, you remember, Jeremiah prophesied after Hosea, a couple hundred years, for the southern kingdom because they didn't learn by watching what God did to the northern kingdom and they didn't make the right decisions. And so now the same thing's on the verge. It's happening to the southern kingdom. In other words, this time it'll be Babylon for Judah. And notice what Jeremiah declares in verse 19. Behold, a whirlwind. You can't control a whirlwind. When the Lord sends a whirlwind into someone's life to snatch all their prosperity or their health or their goods or their materials or their opportunities out of their life, you can do nothing to stop it when a whirlwind comes. But why is a whirlwind coming? Look at the whirlwind of the Lord has gone forth in fury, even a grievous whirlwind. It shall fall grievously upon the head of the wicked. Isn't it wonderful? It doesn't fall on the righteous. Evil pursues the wicked, not the righteous. What pursues the righteous? Surely goodness and mercy shall follow me all the days of my life. Isn't that wonderful? That you don't have to keep looking over your shoulder, what's going to get me? Nothing's going to get you. Surely goodness and mercy will follow you all the days of your life. The anger of the Lord shall not return until he have executed, until he have performed the thoughts of his heart. In the latter days, this is specifically speaking of the age you and I are in, the last days, the end. Ye shall consider it perfectly. Now, he describes the false prophets. I have not sent these prophets, yet they ran. I have not spoken to them, yet they prophesied. But if they had stood in my counsel and caused my people to hear my words, then they should have turned them from their evil way and from the evil of their doings. If the prophets were pure and true, the nation would become more moral, more holy, closer to God. All they did is draw huge crowds under their false anointings and their ravings and their actions. He said if they were true prophets, the nation would get better. There'd be less sin. If they really had stood in my counsel, if these were men that I had sent and caused my people to hear my words, then they should have turned them from their evil way and from the evil of their doings. See, the nation wasn't changing at all for the large crowds and all the false prophecies of prosperity and revival and no judgment. Am I a God at hand, saith the Lord, and not a God afar off? Can any hide himself in secret places that I shall not see him, saith the Lord? Do not I fill heaven and earth, saith the Lord? Isn't that interesting? He fills the heaven and earth. And he says, but I'll still dwell in your heart with all my omnipotence, and it won't keep knocking you down. It'll make you supernatural. You'll be what I intended as a human being, a balanced, controlled, beautiful human being, the fullness of God. Even though I fill the universe, if you're willing, I'll dwell in your heart and make you super being natural, the way Jesus was, my son who walked this earth, the most perfect human being ever that ever lived. I have heard what the prophets said that prophesy lies in my name. Lord, Lord, saying, I have dreamed, I have dreamed. And usually when they come on like that, there's a push for money then. Next is the, we need money. Or they're trying to sell their trinkets, their gift offers. Remember, you can have my most anointed tapes. These are the most anointed tapes. I'll give you three for only $59.95. And for a love offering of $25, I'll give you a free book that I have written that only cost 80 cents to print. How long shall this be in the heart of the prophets that prophesy lies? Yea, they are prophets of the deceit of their own heart, which think to cause my people to forget my name by their dreams, which they tell every man to his neighbor, as their fathers have forgotten my name for Baal. The prophet that hath a dream, let him tell a dream, and he that hath my word, let him speak my word faithfully. What is the chaff to the wheat, saith the Lord? Is not my word like as a fire, saith the Lord, and like a hammer that breaketh the rock in pieces? Therefore, behold, I am against the prophets, saith the Lord, that steal my words, every one from his neighbor. Behold, I am against the prophets, saith the Lord, that use their tongues and say, he saith. Behold, I am against them that prophesy false dreams, saith the Lord, and do tell them and cause my people to err by their lies and by their lightness. Yet I sent them not, nor commanded them. Therefore they shall not profit this people at all, saith the Lord. And then he goes on to describe them. They always have this great burden of the Lord, burden of the Lord. That's another sign of a false prophet. They've got this tremendous burden. And as you go on and end chapter 23, God tells Jeremiah, don't you ever say this. I'm sick of hearing this burden of the Lord, burden of the Lord. Remember, Jesus said, my yoke is easy and my burden is light. It's a delight to serve God. You see, they caused the people to err by their false prophecies, and they motivated the people. They weren't using the true word of God. They were using things like, thus saith the Lord, and a lot of antics. And the crowds were neglecting their Bible, so they weren't discerning. They were taken down, you see, Primrose Lane. They flocked to these guys. And they, as Peter said, they were being made merchandise of. It's interesting. I wouldn't want to be in the shoes of some of these guys that are on television today that are drawing these huge crowds. If you'll notice, they're no different than the false prophets of Samaria. They have charisma. They may start out with one verse, and then they put on a show all over the stage. And if you'll notice, there are many of these men, thousands of people in the audience, very few of them have a Bible. And they're not discerning. They're just listening to Lord, Lord, and all their dreams and their visions, and thus saith the Lord, and the so-called anointing, and no scripture, no teaching the word of God, no bringing forth the word of God. That's the false prophets of Samaria. God says, I'm going to destroy with the whirlwind. Israel swallowed up. Now shall they be among the Gentiles as a vessel wherein is no pleasure. As the nation is destroyed, they're scattered. As remember, Jesus said, actually Paul wrote this to Timothy, that in the king's house there are many, many vessels. Vessels unto honor, vessels unto dishonor. Israel that was to be a vessel of God's glory, of God's light, a vessel of honor to the nations of the world to know the true and the living God, was going to be a vessel unto dishonor, being defiled and abased by the Gentiles, by anti-Semitism, a vessel wherein is no pleasure, cast aside. You're a vessel. Paul said, your body is the temple of the Holy Ghost. God's vessel of righteousness and purity and light, a vessel unto honor. Don't allow Satan to make you a garbage can. God is designing you to be a vessel unto honor. Don't allow the devil to pour his garbage into the vessel. Don't end up like Israel, a vessel unto honor, gold, silver, in the king's palace that God will use. For they are gone up to Assyria, a wild ass alone by himself. Ephraim hath hired lovers, being unfaithful to God, as the wife of Jehovah going after false lovers. Yea, though they have hired among the nations, now will I gather them, and they shall sorrow a little for the burden of the king of princes. Now, for this time frame, you have to go to 2 Kings chapter 15, and this is King Menahem when he goes to Pul or Tiglath-Pileser in Assyria for help, and Tiglath-Pileser comes against Menahem and then threatens them, and they have to pay this horrible tax. And they start taking and plundering Israel.
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0: 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Here's Sandy Adams with today's chapter.
1: 1 Timothy chapter 4 teaches us that in the last days, some will depart from the faith. Spiritism will be substituted for spirituality, and satanic deceptions for sound doctrine. People will mistake self-deprivation as a means to a deeper spiritual life. There's nothing spiritual about denying yourself pleasures God designed for you to enjoy. There is a need to clarify real Christian experience and distinguish it from the deceptive mysticism offered by the New Age. Today, many in the church have adopted an unorthodox and unbiblical brand of spirituality. It was up to Timothy to expose the lies and teach the truth. But to be a teacher, you must be a student. It's important we meditate on the things we believe. Our salvation and the salvation of those we teach hang on the biblical accuracy of our doctrine. Know why you believe backwards and forwards, and you won't be intimidated when someone older questions your doctrine. Many of us will spend our hard-earned dollars and precious hours each week to exercise our biceps and triceps while our faith remains flabby. Physical exercise reduces stress and helps you fit into smaller sizes, but spiritual exercise produces peace and helps you fit into what God emphasizes. Don't you think it's time you got into spiritual shape?
0: Thanks for joining us. 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That's sandyadams.org.
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3: It's 60 degrees.

Ezekiel 34, verses 1 through 6. And the word of the Lord came to me, saying, Son of man, prophesy against the shepherds of Israel. Prophesy and say to them, Thus says the Lord God to the shepherds. Woe to the shepherds of Israel who feed themselves. Should not the shepherds feed the flocks? You eat the fat and clothe yourselves with the wool. You slaughter the fatlings, but you do not feed the flock. The weak you have not strengthened, nor have you healed those who are sick, nor bound up the broken, nor brought back what was driven away, nor sought what was lost. But with force and cruelty you have ruled them. So they were scattered because there was no shepherd, and they became food for all the beasts of the field when they were scattered. My sheep wandered through all the mountains and on every high hill. Yes, my

0: Welcome to Teach Us His Ways, an in-depth verse-by-verse study of God's inerrant word with Dr. Andy Woods, senior pastor of Sugarland Bible Church in Sugarland, Texas. 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
1: And he would take the identical message to the Gentiles, and the Gentiles started believing like crazy. They started believing in droves, to the point where the Jews would become very jealous of Paul, and they would hatch a plot against him. Sometimes it was a very plot on his life, and it would force him out of that town into the next one. And so that's how God kept Paul moving in these missionary journeys. But when he was in Thessalonica, he received not one gift, but two gifts from the Thessalonians. And so he is praising them, thanking the Lord for them, for their generosity. And then, beginning in verse 17, he starts to talk about this idea that God rewards the generous. See, we think if we cling to things and hold on to things, I'm getting ahead. But that's not how it works with God. In fact, with God, it's the opposite. Typically, the more you give, the more God entrusts you with. I'm not promoting that as some kind of get-rich-quick scheme. But you'll discover that people that use what God has given them in any area typically are granted more and more opportunities. It's the stingy person, the tight-fisted person, that never really reaches their potential. So Paul begins to talk here, verse 17, about God's reward for generosity. Look at what he says there in verse 17. Not that I seek a gift, but I seek for the profit which increases to your account. Now, Paul says here, not that I seek a gift. Paul had a right to receive money for his ministry. That's a principle that's very, very old in the Bible. In fact, when Jesus sent out the 70 to preach the kingdom to Israel in Luke 10, Jesus said this, "Carry no money belt, no bag, no shoes, and greet no one on the way." Well, if you're sending us out without any provisions, who's going to take care of us? Luke 10, verse 7, "Stay in that house, eating and drinking what they give you, for the laborer is worthy of his wages." You're going to go out, you're going to have a ministry impact on people, and it's what naturally is going to happen is that people are going to want to support you financially. "Well, Lord, I just don't believe that's going to happen." "Well, you're going to have to trust me," Jesus says. "Well, let me take my extra provisions with me just in case." "No, you can't do that. I want you to trust what I said." The book of Galatians chapter 6, verse 6 says, "The one who is taught the word is to share all good things with the one who teaches them." 1 Corinthians 9, verse 11 says, "If we sowed spiritual things in you," Paul says, "is it too much if we reap material things from you?" So it's very clear that Paul had a right to receive money for his ministry. And yet what you discover Paul doing is he is somewhat reluctant to exercise his right. Typically what Paul would do is he would set aside his right. He was a skilled man. He was a tent maker, and he would essentially work himself. I don't know how his schedule worked. You talk about a workaholic, but he would set up a tent-making sort of business, and he would work his fingers to the bone, and whatever time was left over, he would use it for ministry. And so why did Paul do that when he had a right to receive money for his ministry? And the answer relates to the fact that Paul didn't want people to think he was in the ministry for the money. 1 Corinthians 9, verses 15 and 16, Paul says concerning his rights, "I have used none of these. And I am not writing these things so that it will be done so in my case, for it would be better for me to die than have any man make my boast an empty one. For if I preach the gospel, I have nothing to boast of, for I am under compulsion, for woe is me if I do not preach the gospel. What was driving Paul was not money. It was an inner compulsion that God had put in his heart. I mean, whether Paul was getting paid or not paid, he was in the ministry, because that's the compulsion that God gave him. And Paul says, look, I've got a right to receive money for my ministry, but I'm going to set it aside, because what I really want people to see is what's driving me, this inner compulsion of the Holy Spirit, whereby woe is me if I don't preach the gospel. That's how you recognize whether someone is called into the ministry. Not whether they do it for funds, but what is actually driving them. Because if God is calling someone into the ministry, he puts into their heart a burning desire. You see that in the book of Jeremiah chapter 20, where Jeremiah was flogged. You think you've had a hard day? Jeremiah was flogged by the high priest Pashur, and sort of, you know, left to his own devices after being flogged, after being thrown into a pit. And, you know, Jeremiah got into a little pity party about himself there in chapter 20. I'm not going to say anything else for God. Every time I open my mouth for God, I get into trouble. What good does it do? But then Jeremiah says this, but if I say I will not remember him or speak any more in his name, then in my heart it becomes like a burning fire shut up in my bones, and I am weary of holding it in. I cannot endure it. I mean, after being abused, Jeremiah says, you know, I got to open my mouth again and speak, because there's something inside of me that is propelling me to do it. In fact, it's hard to hold it in, is what he's saying. And Paul had that same burning desire, and he wanted people to understand that it wasn't finances that was motivating him. It was an inner compulsion. But he had every right, though, although he set it aside, to receive finances for his ministry. And what does he say there in verse 17? Not that I seek a gift itself, but I seek for the profit which increases to whose account? To your account. For your sake, I seek a gift. I don't seek a gift individually. I seek a gift for you. Because as you give to me, you are not giving to me, you are giving through me, and God is actually using you for eternal purposes. Because we, Philippians 1 verse 7, become sharers when we give to ministries. And I understand all of the abuse related to money and finances and pastors acting like charlatans to get more and more money. And you see so much abuse of that, there's a part of you in ministry that says, well, let's just forget money. I mean, let's just take the donate button completely off our website. And this church, of course, kind of errs in that direction because we don't even pass an offering plate at this church. Now, there are boxes in the back, of course, if the Lord leads, but we don't sit there and put people under pressure, you know, to give money. I'm not against churches that do that in terms of passing an offering plate. It's just not a practice, you know, that we follow here. And, you know, let's make the donate button just really hard to find. We've tried that, where you've got to jump through 7 or 8 hoops to find the thing to donate money. And so I understand that there's a tendency amongst financial abuse to go the other way and say, well, let's just drop money out of the equation entirely. And I think Paul was sort of that mindset, but he says, if I do that, I'm depriving a benefit to your account. Because what he starts to explain here is how God rewards generosity. And if you tell people you can't give at all, then you're cheating them of the opportunity to, number one, be used as a co-laborer in your ministry, but you're also cheating them out of the opportunity of being blessed, because God blesses the giver. Proverbs 11, verses 24 and 25 says, there is one who waters, there is one who scatters, rather, yet increases all the more. There is one who withholds what is justly due, yet it results only in want. The generous man will be prosperous, and he who waters will himself be watered. Gee, Lord, I'm thirsty. Oh, well, water somebody else. Because the one who waters will himself be watered by God. Ah, that's just Old Testament stuff. That's got nothing to do with the New Testament. Well, here's Jesus in Luke's gospel. Isn't Jesus in the New Testament? Can I get an amen on that? Luke 6, verse 38. Jesus says, give and it will be given to you. Wow. They will pour into your lap a good measure, pressed down, shaken together, running over, for the standard of measure, it will be measured to you in return. Jesus is quoted in Acts 20, verse 35, as saying this, it is more blessed to what? Give than to receive. We know from Hebrews 11, verse 6, that God is a rewarder of those who diligently seek him. And one of the ways to seek God is by giving him priority in one's finances. You know, Paul could have just closed himself off to money because of all of the abuse. But what you see him doing is reasoning here that if I close myself off to money completely, then I'm depriving the Philippians of being blessed in God. I'm depriving them of an opportunity to be co-laborers with me in my ministry. So why make the donate button so hard to find when in reality, if people use it, God is going to bless them? He moves on here, part three, going into verse 18, where he now talks about how giving sacrificially to the work of God is worship. Well, wait a minute. I thought worship was singing, sometimes with my hands up here, and getting the liver quiver of the day. I thought worship was an emotion. No, worship is a response to truth. Sometimes I think we've got it all backwards in modern Christianity, where we do the sermon second and the so-called music or worship first, when music or worship actually should probably go after the sermon, because expressing verbal praise to the Lord is based on a response to truth that you just heard through the sermon. So I guess we're okay here because we do a song at the end, don't we? But there's a mindset out there that says, well, worship is you've got to set the right tone. And there's no biblical support for that. The right tone? What is the right tone? The right liver quiver, the right feeling. Not that worship can't do that, but when you really understand what worship is, it's a response to truth. And so you hear something from God, and you just want to get behind it. And one of the natural ways you want to do to get behind it is you start to give money to support it. And when that happens, God receives that into heaven as a sacrificial offering of worship to him. You say, well, where are you getting this from? Well, it's all right there in verse 18. But I have received everything in full and have an abundance. I am supplied, having received from Epaphroditus what you have sent. Watch this now. A fragrant aroma, verse 18, an acceptable what? Sacrifice, pleasing to God. Sacrifice? I thought we were done with animal sacrifices in the New Testament. I thought the death of Jesus Christ, according to the book of Hebrews, made the round-the-clock sacrificial system that you see in the Old Testament, I thought Jesus rendered all of that null and void, and he did. No animal sacrifices today, but there are sacrifices that God does receive. We offer him sacrifices not to add to the finished work of Christ. Oh, Jesus, you did about 90%. Let me kick in the final 1%. Because Jesus on the cross, his final words were, it is what? Finished. Well, I'm going to give money then to pay Jesus back for what he did for me. You can't pay Jesus back because he's given you an infinite gift. How do you pay back infinity? So then why should we give offerings to the Lord? Because that's what's logical. That's what's reasonable. Paul in Romans 12 and verse 1 says, therefore I urge you, brethren, by the mercies of God, to present your bodies as a living and holy sacrifice, acceptable to God, which is your spiritual service of worship. When somebody hears the love of God for them and what Jesus Christ did for them, I mean, isn't the logical thing to do, the reasonable thing to do would be to say, well, Lord, take my body. I'm not trying to pay you back or add to what you did, but just take my body and do what you want with it. I mean, a person that doesn't do that or doesn't have any inclination for that, you wonder if they've really understood the message of the gospel, what Jesus has done for them. And so what you'll find in the Bible is a lot of sacrifice language. You offer your body to God, God receives that as a sacrifice. Same with praise. I've got all the verses there on the screen. Same with good works, financial giving. So these are aromas that rise up to God's throne that he receives as a sacrifice. Not to pay him back, not to add to, but it's just a logical thing that one would do with their life. It's what's reasonable given what Jesus has done for them. And that is the kind of language that Paul is speaking of here. And so if I shut myself off from money because of abuses, then I'm depriving all of these people of the opportunity to send up to the Lord sacrifices. And they are, we are we not, a priesthood of believers? Aren't we a priesthood? Revelation 5, verse 10, what do priests do? They offer sacrifices. Well, Pastor, I don't know how to do that. We don't offer animal sacrifices anymore. Well, here's how you do it. You're touched by the Lord and you get behind somebody financially. You're touched by the gospel and you give your body to the Lord. And God receives that as a living sacrifice. I mean, if that's true, why make the donate button so hard to find on the website? It's almost like we've become sort of puritanical about the whole thing, going to the other extreme. And what does he say there at the beginning of verse 18? He says, but I have received everything in full and have an abundance, he says. I am amply supplied, having received from Epaphroditus what you have sent. Now, we have traced the connection between Philippi and Rome with Epaphroditus as sort of the go-between, between Paul in Rome in prison and the Philippian church. And in these circumstances, Epaphroditus brought to Paul in prison a major financial gift. And what does Paul say? Give me more because we're under budget. What he says, I'm just overwhelmed with it. I'm amply supplied. In other words, I'm supplied and then some. One of the things to understand about God is where God guides, God provides. If you learn nothing else in this sermon, let it at least be that. Where God guides, God provides. Has God called you to do X ministry? Well, God will provide for that. Has God called you to start X church? And God will provide for that. The problem is, in the flesh, we jump out without waiting on God, not taking the time to correctly discern the will of God, and we go out on some project on our own that wasn't God at all. It was ego or something else. And God says, well, that's your project. You fund it. And so we have all of these ministries begging and pleading for money all of the time. And every time I hear this routine pleading for money, I wonder if somewhere down the road that somebody didn't step outside of the will of God and tried to build something that God never authorized. Because Paul, when he went out, was amply supplied. In fact, in Acts 28, verse 10, same thing happened to him there on Malta. It says, they honored us with many marks of respect when we were setting sail. They supplied us with all we needed. The work of God done God's way, it has been said, never lacks supply. God pays for what he orders. That's who God is. He's a provider. And Paul here says he was amply supplied. He continues on in verse 19, and this is the verse of scripture that most people are familiar with. Number four, he begins to talk more about God's provision for the generous. And what does he say here in verse 19? Most Christians probably know this one by heart, yet very few know the context of it, I've discovered. Verse 19, Paul says, and my God might, doesn't say might, does it? And my God, so he doesn't say that God, it's my God, because he was in a personal relationship with God. And my God will supply 95% of your needs, doesn't say that. And my God will supply all your needs according to our God and Father, according to his riches in glory in Christ Jesus. Now, the way I used to understand this is, okay, God is obligated to provide my needs. That's not what the verse says. What the verse says is, if you're a generous Christian, God will supply your needs. I don't think you can take this as some sort of ironclad promise to every single believer, a stingy believer and a non-stingy believer, is God is going to supply all of our needs. I think what it's saying is that God looks out for the generous. God takes care of the generous. Now, are there other verses that may say God provides for everybody's needs in the body of Christ? Arguably, there's other verses. I'll show you some in a minute. But I don't think this is what this is saying. The context here is God's provision for the giver. Because the big question, whenever you're generous, the big question in all of our minds is, well, who's going to look out for me? I mean, if I give X amount of money, am I going to have enough money for these other things that I need? That's what verse 9 is talking about. And it says very clearly here that my God will supply all your needs. Now notice this. It doesn't say my God will supply all your greeds. It says needs. Because there's a doctrine that's very dominant in so-called Christian television where it's called the hundredfold blessing. You give $1, God is obligated to give you $100 back, and this is how you can get rich. Prosperity theology, and yet that's not what this is talking about. I mean, praise God if God makes you rich. I hope he does. But to sort of use that as a direct promise from God, the hundredfold blessing, based on verse 19, that's not what the verse is speaking of. Were the apostles trying to get rich? Paul in 1 Timothy chapter 6, verse 8 says, if we have food and covering, with these we will be content. He must not have been an American saying something like that. And notice he doesn't say 95% of your needs or some of your needs. It says he's going to supply all your needs because God is a tremendous provider. Now, here's some verses, and you may be asleep at this point, but I guarantee you this, you're going to need these verses one day. You're going to need something to stand on because one of these days you're going to run into a financial problem. Whether it be a layoff or an economic downturn, a COVID-19 situation. And you need to understand that God provides. The first of the four verses is Exodus 16, where the nation of Israel came out of Egypt, and as they were making their way to Sinai and complaining every step of the way.

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2: New problems for Origin of Life theories. That's next on today's Creation Moments. And now, here's our Creation Moments host, Ian Taylor.
3: The usual theories for the origin of life have been the first genetic material assembling itself by chance in a hot setting. Some have suggested that this may have happened in an undersea thermal vent or the side of a volcano. Trying to explain the origin of life without God suffers from many scientific problems. New research has now uncovered yet another problem. Researchers at the University of California at San Diego examined how stable the chemical bases of genetic material are under various conditions. Origin of life theories must assume that wherever life began, these chemical bases had to build up to a concentration to make it likely that they would find enough of each other to make meaningful genetic material. This, they theorize, would have taken hundreds or thousands or even millions of years. Researchers discovered that the heat breaks down the four bases that make up genetic material. This effectively rules out thermal vents as a source of first life. In a temperature at the boiling point of water, one of the bases lasts only 19 days. None of them last long enough to build up enough concentration for life to start. Even at 75 degrees, none of these chemical bases lasts long enough to be geologically important to evolution. Only freezing conditions allow the bases to last a long enough time. All attempts to explain the origin of life without God's direct action and design are doomed to failure. Perhaps this is why evolutionists now suppose that life began in outer space.
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5: Welcome to Walking the Old Path, the radio ministry outreach of Old Path Ministries in Texas. Walking the Old Path is a chapter-by-chapter, verse-by-verse study of God's Word, from Genesis to the book of Revelation. Hello, everybody, and welcome back to the show. Today, we're going to be continuing on. So, if you have your Bible handy, as always, join us as we stay the course by walking the old path. Pastor Chris?
6: And they're going to revert back to their normal state, and that is rebellion. So it says, "But happy is he who keeps the law." Interesting. So this is past the time of Moses. Now they're at the place where they have the codified word of God, and he's given it to the people. And if that revelation, remember, if there's the option of the person who's happy to keep the law, the revelation isn't that God's not speaking now, it's that they're not paying attention to what he has already said. And if they're not paying attention to what God's revealing to them through his word, they're going to cast off all restraint. So we can see this for any kind of a people. If they at least have the knowledge that God has spoken, but they will never, ever avail themselves to what he has had to say, so there's no revelation, then they are going to be left adrift and they will revert back to their normal state of corruption. As opposed to the person who is obedient to the word of God, or the law in this case, modern times, God's word, which reveals everything that we need to know from God, if we will avail ourselves to that, we are not going to be left to our own devices. We will instead be governed by God as He wants. So making a modern application to that, the idea that God would reveal, and the second part of the verse is that He does that because happy are the people who keep His word. This is not where we get the modern prophets and apostles. When I hear a person say, I'm a modern day prophet, no, you're not. Because God's told me everything that I need to know in His word, and anything you, the prophet, might say is going to already be written. You're just, at best, you're going to be the one who is speaking about what's already there in place. And I know I've mentioned it a number of times. Pastor Chuck, if you're familiar with the Calvary Chapels, Pastor Chuck said of David Hunt that he's a modern-day prophet. Go back and look at what David had to say, David Hunt and all of his works. He was not saying, thus says the Lord, God showed me this, that, and the other thing. He was just basically saying, we're at that point in history when God said this in His word, we're watching it take place. So they're only basically taking what God has already said, which is a completed revelation, and so much of it was still future. If you see those things taking place in front of you, it's best to make those things known. Great example, Israel's back in the land. We're not surprised. We knew that that day was coming. So anybody who had been alive at 1948, May 14th of 1948, our calendar, when Israel became a nation, they would have been able to say it was only a matter of time. Since the disillusionment of the nation at the hands of the Romans, first century, until the modern era of 1948 onward, God's made good on His promise. The people are back in the land. So the idea that that people can have revelation because God's spoken and they can avail themselves to that truth, they will never be left to their own devices. They won't fall into a place of ruin. Verse 19, a servant will be will not be corrected by mere words, for though he understands, he will not respond. Now, that's that second part that helps you to realize there are times that a person may know what they're supposed to do right, but they won't do it just because they're told. There has to be consequence if they don't obey. And so in this case, it mentions a servant. So this is an adult. This isn't a kid, which helps you to understand that it's the same thing, that correction is not just something only for kids. It's for all people. So a person, if we want to try to make it in the perfect of the applications in the broadest sense, anybody here, if we want to make a church understanding of it, and again here, this servant is meant as the person who is under the employ of someone else. They're in servitude of some sort. And this is rule of thumb. Now, is everybody like this? Is everybody in the place where none of them will ever do what they're told unless there's consequence to it? Not necessarily. But as a rule of thumb, it's like you can tell somebody to do it. They might know that what they're supposed to do, but they won't do it unless there's a consequence. Hopefully, we don't have to be that cynical. But human nature would tell you kind of that way, especially when the kids. That part is pretty obvious. The adults should be different. Now, want to make a church application to this? Everybody in the church, if they are born again, they are servants. They are servants of the Lord Jesus Christ, and they serve one another in the church because they serve Him first.

of knowing that they're supposed to do something and not doing it unless it ends up costing them and they're going to be punished for their disobedience. So you can see how this should never be said of the church, but boy, let's take a look in the mirror and make sure that we are being obedient as servants of God. Pretty convicting. Verse 20, do you see a man who is hasty in words? There is more hope for a fool than for that person. And so the hastiness of this, there's just an impulsiveness to them. There's no deliberation, just the first thing that hits their mind is what comes out of their mouth. And so that could be not just the things that they say, but the things that they do. And that comes from an inflated self-confidence and pride. You just think that you can't be told, and you're the ultimate. Nobody knows better than you. You're going to do whatever you're going to do. And so that's hasty words, but it has an even broader application of this. But this is, again, if it's in the communication sense, whatever you say, you don't care about the fallout of it. You're just going to say it because it needs to be said. There's going to be a problem with that. And it says, there is more hope for a fool, somebody who may very well do the same thing, but just kind of trip into it themselves. They're just foolish of low understanding. And they're unlike the person who's completely self-assured and knows what they're saying, but they don't really care. Those are contrasted things. It would be better to be a fool than to be that guy. Verse 21, he who pampers his servant from childhood, and that means just you're careful with them. You're delicate in how you handle them. You're not harsh. You're not austere. You're careful. So the one who pampers his servant from childhood will have him as a son in the end. So how you're treating a person is going to have, it's going to pay great dividend down the road. And that's ultimately what he's speaking about here. An angry man stirs up strife. We know this. And a furious man abounds in transgression. So angry, that's a person who's demonstrably, it's a verb. He's angry. That's the flaring of the nostrils. You can see it on their face. They're really angry. But when it goes a step further, that person, if they're angry, they're going to stir up strife. Everybody's kind of drawn into their anger and all the rest. But it goes further. A furious man then abounds in transgression. That's like if you don't do something to curb it, it just becomes more and more. You can be, and again, we all get to that place. If you... things can cause you to be upset and angry at a moment's notice. It's what happens after that. You know, do you dwell on it? Do you end up starting to act upon it? Does your temporary anger, whatever that may be, does it turn to fury where you're going to start to act out on it? And so we recognize that again. Hopefully we're not now as believers in this kind of a place. We shouldn't be. And if we are, we need to come before the Lord and acknowledge that. God, forgive me. Change me. I repent of that. Help me to be different than this. Help me to see that error and avoid it. What can I do to walk rightly before you where these things aren't taking place? But we know that it's a human's normal state of affairs. Angry men, they're going to stir up trouble. They're going to stir up strife. Furious men are going to abound in sin and transgression. They're going to do all variety of things because, again, it's not curbed. It's not stopped. It just progresses. A man's pride will bring him low. That self-assurance, nobody can tell me, I've got it all figured out, it's going to end up bringing him low. He exalts himself. He puts himself above everything else. I'm proudful. I know what I'm doing. I'm this, that, and the other thing. God will see that the opposite of his pride is what his ultimate state's going to be. But the humble in spirit will retain honor. It's when you can say, gosh, that sounds like James 4, that God gives grace to the humble, but he resists the proud. The proud person is, God's going to look at them and say, I can't do anything with a person who thinks they've got it all figured out. God resists that person. The person who would come before him and say, God, I can't do anything without you. I don't know what to look at in the world. I don't know what I'm seeing. I don't know how to make sense of it all. And so they come before God, help to open my eyes. Let me see with your eyes. Let me see and give me understanding. God looks at a person like that and says, yeah, that humility is something that I can work with. I can work in that person's life, and of course he does. Verse 24, whoever is a partner with a thief hates his own life. Why? Because a thief steals and is going to end up having very bad consequence. He swears to tell the truth, but reveals nothing. So that is not only are they a thief, but they're a liar as well. So this is... you're not going to find a person that says, you know, they are really, really great people and everything, but you know they steal stuff all the time. Or they may be really, really good about a bunch of things, but man, they're just liars. You can't get the truth out of them. No, you're not going to, they kind of go hand in hand. If a person's a liar, is he a thief?
Probably. If he's a thief, is he a liar? Definitely. It's just that there's a whole lot more. But you might say,

0: But then all these other things are just wonderful. No, it's corruption. And if a person only shows their corruption by theft and lying, give it time. They'll start to offend and all the other stuff because it's corrupt. It's just a diseased tree. It's got, you know, it's got problems. So he swears that he'll tell you the truth, but he reveals nothing. So they'll tell you, I'll tell you the whole thing, but nothing ever comes of it. Verse 25, the fear of man brings a snare, but whoever trusts in the Lord shall be safe. Now, we're used to hearing the fear of the Lord, and that's one of those things where you would say it has to do with an awe and respect. And is that what that's meant here, that the fear of man is a snare? Well, no, this is a different fear. This is like a trembling. And this is like, I am in fear for my well-being. And that laying of a snare is like, you can do irrational things. So that kind of fear will lead to bad outcomes. On the other hand, the opposite of that, the one who trusts in the Lord is going to be safe. They're going to trust in him, so they're not going to make rash decisions. They're not going to look to worldly solutions for what are spiritual problems. The people that would turn to the Lord, he's going to be the one who protects them. The person who acts out of their own fear and self-preservation won't have a clue of how to avoid those things. It's going to overtake them because they don't trust in the Lord. Verse 26, many seek the ruler's favor, but justice for man comes from the Lord. What an amazing thing. Again, king to potential kings and rulers and people in authority. This is, again, who is writing? Solomon, the king of Israel. So he says, A man will seek a ruler's favor. They'll do whatever, say whatever, whatever it is that they can do. They're going to try to get themselves in the good graces of the ruler. This would be a great caution from a king who is saying, be careful of those people that are always trying to tell you this or that, trying to always get you on their side of things. So it said, many are those who will seek a ruler's favor, but justice for man comes from the Lord. Here's the reminder that even, and this works both ways, be careful of those people who are going to try to come to you, and then also, because you want to be aware that they're there, but you also make sure that you're judicious and that you're not the person who becomes their God. Because ultimately, anything like that, they may seek you out for justice, ultimate justice, it comes from the Lord. He's the one who knows the case, he's the one who can weigh the evidence, and he's the one who can make the proper judgment, not man. Man can only do that if God is the one giving input to them. So, once again, if this is, Solomon should say, I already have this in principle, this is how I govern. If you're going to be after me and you're going to govern this way, be careful of the people who come to you thinking that somehow you can offer them justice. It is God who offers justice. You will only be the instrument if you're paying attention. Really, really cool stuff. Great. It's obvious, but kings would tend to be probably the people who would most easily be able to abuse this, because who are they going to have to answer to? In verse 27, an unjust man is an abomination to the righteous, and that means that they're detestable. So a person that's not just, everything we've heard about God being the just one takes into account all the different things, and will always render what is a righteous judgment. These are the total opposite. These are ungodly people who give the total opposite. So an unjust man is going to be detestable and an abomination to those who are righteous. By contrast, he who is upright in the way is an abomination. They're detestable to those who are wicked. So that's pretty much obvious. There's going to be a hatred of people who do rightly by God. And the people who do rightly by God are going to have a complete disdain for the things happening at the hand of the unjust. Now, if we are believers, we are not to hate those people who may be the complete opposite of us in every conceivable way, spiritually speaking. Jesus would tell us we're supposed to pray for those people. And so when we see wicked people, look, again, you can think of the worst people that the world has ever even seen. And you might think about those people. When they die, they're going to be judged, and they're going to spend an eternity in the lake of fire. If you find satisfaction in that and you're happy about that outcome, check yourself. Pay close attention and say, is that really God's heart in that whole thing? Would he not rather that they would turn from that wickedness? And again, we can look at what he said to the nation of Israel about that, Ezekiel 33:11, where saying to Ezekiel, go and tell them, look, turn from your wickedness. I have no pleasure in the death of the wicked. Rather that they would turn. That's my desire for them. So, again, we can look at the worst examples of humanity that the world has ever given, and I personally, I can only speak for myself, I find no satisfaction that if they didn't, in their dying moments, get it right with the Lord, I don't find any pleasure in saying they're going to spend an eternity in the lake of fire in torment. I find nothing good about that. Nothing whatsoever when they could have been reconciled to God. So, for us, we know this. We have to understand it. We have to accept it. The ungodly world will look at us if we're walking rightly before God, and by and large, they're going to hate us because of what we represent. By contrast, we might look at the people and the things that they do. We don't have hatred for them. We are to have hatred for what they do and for the damage that it does to other people. We can hate that. That's fine. But it should drive us to the place of saying, God, help them that they would see, that their eyes would be open, and God, please bless the victims and help them to come to grips with what's happened at their hands. So we get that. And that there was a couple of other verses in this proverb that dealt with that same thing. This is just one of the, you know, top to bottom, one of the best of the proverbs that we've had so far because it's so solid and it's so practical. We've seen these things being mentioned before, but this one's really excellent. Now, as far as how it is that we're supposed to address things and make our position known, here's the important part. The Bible tells us that we are to be very careful of that. The book of Jude, in the first few verses where he says, Jude wants to earnestly contend for the faith that was once and for all delivered to us. Peter, in his epistle, talks about how we're to give an offer up a defense for the hope that lies within us with gentleness and with respect or meekness and fear. So the idea that we're wanting to engage with people verbally or, you know, in writing or whatever it may be, but we want to make sure that we give a biblical defense for what it is that we believe. And if we believe that what it is that we've been instructed by the Word and we find great value in it, then we should think that we want others to see great value in it as well. So this is going to be what I'm doing right now will be turned into a short. It'll be put up on YouTube and people will be able to share it around. It is something that I think we want to engage wherever God opens a door to us, that we're willing to give an account for what it is that we believe and why we believe that it's important that people understand it. But when does it get to the point where you just go, now we're just arguing for the sake of arguing? There's nothing good that's come from it. In fact, by that time, you're usually at the place where you're angry or they're angry or you're insulting. And I got to be honest with you, this has been something that's happened recently that I've actually been a part of on a discussion on a friend's YouTube channel. And we went through, there was a series of videos that were recorded and we were going through elements of the Catholic faith and our concerns about them. And we wanted to make that, you know, make it aware. Now, by doing that, we pretty much anybody could have figured out that there would be people who would very much disagree and vehemently so disagree with what we're putting there. Now, there are things that we believe that are opposed to what Catholic beliefs are. And the ones that we'll always hear about should we be praying to saints and be praying to Mary? Do they have the ability to hear us? Is the body and blood of Jesus literal? Are we supposed to literally consume body and blood? Was that what he was talking about? Those kinds of questions. Are they really the authority? Do we have to go to them for any kind of understanding? Is there really a pope and is there a succession of that? Does that go all the way back to Peter's discussion with Jesus? Matthew 16 at Caesarea Philippi. You're always going to hear those kind of things debated. Now, there are some people who may understand those arguments, and they may have heard it from the church, but the thing is that they've never heard the alternative to it. They've never heard, well, that's one way you can look at it, but you can also look at it like this, and it's valid. If you have people like that, then it's great to take the time. If you have people who are absolutely set in it, they know what you're going to say, you know what they're going to say, and there's not a bit of movement between either one of the groups, then it just becomes an argument. It will usually devolve into pettiness, and it'll get to the place that it becomes almost sarcastic and snarky. And I guilty as charged. I am easily capable of that. I got sharp elbows like a lot of other people as well. But this was kind of an interesting thing to me because that stuff's preserved there for all time. I've got to be careful in how it is that I address such things. And again, I could be guilty of it just as much as anyone else. In fact, that whole thing is still going on that series of videos, and I'm just not going to do it in the same way anymore. I'm not going to continue to rehash the exact same things because everybody's going to repeat the same things that they've been repeating all along, and it will not give any kind of an outcome. That's very similar to something that we just read here, that the person, if you're going to contend with somebody that's wanting to just argue stuff out, no matter how they react towards you, there's going to be no peace from it. There's not going to be a good resolution to it. So do you just say, well, I'm going to keep doing it. I'm going to obviously have the last word. I don't care how many times I've got to say it. Even if they don't believe it, I'm not going to let it go. Well, maybe there's a time when it's best to let it go. Now, interesting, we have now where that is instantaneous. If it was 200 years ago, and it might be a letter, or if it's something that you're doing in a public setting, that's not going to last all that long. But when anybody can log in from any time, any place in the world at any time, and they can read what you did and just give an instant reply, man, that can just go on and on and on. There's one particular of the videos where this became such a contentious thing. There were almost 900 comments on this one video. And it was because a group of people came in and they hated that. I'll be careful. They didn't hate. They do not like. They have a very, very firm dislike for the person who was being interviewed. And they just slammed his character. And then it got into a discussion about their doctrine and theology and how everybody who doesn't agree with them is wrong. And we would say the same thing. If you don't agree with us, you're wrong. Fine, we can give our biblical reasons for doing it, but that gets nowhere. And if you were to go read these things, you would go, holy mackerel, how many times are you going to say the exact same thing? Like there's going to be some kind of a different outcome. So all of that to say, social media, whether it's Facebook, whether it's Instagram, whatever it is, you know, X, or whether it's the comments section on YouTube or wherever it can be that people are able to have open discussions and things, it is good for us to be able to earnestly contend, like Jude talks about, or being willing to give an answer to anyone who asks for the hope that lies within us, like Peter talks about. It is a good thing for us to do those things. The question is, when do we take the off-ramp? If it turns out that there is nothing being done other than people are starting to take it personally and become angry or become snarky, or whatever the case may be, or insulting, if it gets to that point where you're name-calling and everybody that you're in opposition with is a fool or an idiot or dumb or stupid or whatever it may be, there's nothing helpful in that. So it is not an easy thing to govern. And again, I can very easily find myself in that same place. But this particular proverb that we went to today, being Proverbs, if you're only watching this as the short to this, we had studied through the book of Proverbs and we were in Proverbs 29. And it really addressed a lot of what I'm discussing here in this short. So ladies, gentlemen, if I'm talking to people who are part of the church, how is it that we should be engaging in such discussions? Again, I will take as much time as anybody would ever need if they want to work through a particular problem or question or whatever else it may be. If the question is asked because it's argumentative, it's probably not going to go anywhere better from that point on. And if I can, even if a person's clearly argumentative, even if they're angry and stirred up, I should be able to carefully answer that question in such a way that doesn't really kind of respond in like kind. But once it's gotten to the point where I can't say it any different, if you're going to reject it, I'm just going to move on. I had to actually, on one of the comment section here on my YouTube channel, based on one of these shorts, it was basically the same thing. Nothing that I could say would satisfy this person, and it just became argumentative. I just deleted all of the comments. His and mine, there was nothing edifying about it. There was nothing useful. No one would be able to go to it and have an answer to the question as it was posed. Whether it was a sincere question or just looking for put out as a way to debate and start arguing, I can't know. I don't know what was on their heart, but they didn't like the answer, and then it just became an argument. Finding a way to avoid the arguments past the point of giving an answer is really the important part. So again, questions, comments on any of those things, you can contact me through oldpaththeology.net. I do answer the emails and would love to be able to work through any of those kind of questions with you. You can do that at pretty much any time. You are obviously welcome to go into the comment section of the YouTube. I leave those open. I find that they are useful and helpful from time to time, and I do appreciate the input that I get from people when they make observations about the studies or even the shorts. So we will pick up with the last two. We won't get them both done next week, but we'll look at the last two in Proverbs, and we'll be moving on to Ecclesiastes after that. If you haven't been able to drop by on Thursdays, we are going through the entire book of Revelation. And if you are new to the program, we go through every book of the Bible, every chapter, every verse, given enough time. We have plenty of back-dated studies that we've done through the books. And if you're looking for something and don't see it on the channel, then contact me, and I'll help you to find it. So we will pick it up at 30 next week, or we are in the book of Revelation chapter 20 this coming Thursday. We'd love to have you join us.
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4: It's 63 degrees.
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0: Welcome to today's edition of Upward Call, a radio outreach ministry of Calvary Chapel, Madison, Wisconsin. 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
1: We're in Isaiah chapter 29 tonight. To those who refuse his gracious offer, verse 11, the whole vision has become to you like the words of a book that is sealed, which men delivered to one who is literate, saying, read this, please. And he says, I can't. It's sealed. Then the book is delivered to one who is literate, who is illiterate, saying, read this. He says, I can't. I'm not literate. So all prophetic insight, this is the people Isaiah's prophesying to, all prophetic insight had become sealed to the people of Isaiah's day at this point, to whom it was offered. And the sad thing is, they didn't even know, and they didn't even care. Be like a lot of people today. You go out on the street, you know, our God has judged our society, and he's not going to allow you to know the word. People say, I could care less. I don't know it anyway. I don't want to know it. That's what their society was. But their sentence is being entered into the official record right here. This is where it's entered into God's record. Anyway, so that God will be seen as just in handing down their eternal punishment in the end. But recorded scripture like this and the way it's talking about, recorded scripture also provides insight and understanding so that I can read this and go, dude, I better not do this myself. It's why God preserves it. He says, this is what happened to that generation, all future generations. Take heed if you desire to know the truth, because God has allowed, you know, past generations to be judged like this as a warning and a way for me to know how I can know truth. Because people of that day had refused God's gracious offer that was delivered to them over and over by Isaiah and other prophets personally, he's sealing up their access to the truth as a warning to future generations. Isaiah's prophetic words, as well as all other scripture in that day, would be written on parchments, and they'd roll it up and they would seal it, like we see in the book of Revelation, they're breaking the seals. But that's how they would preserve them. They would seal it with wax, and it's like where they would have a chapter, they would put a seal, then roll it up more, put another seal. And so it would say were the people in that day desirous to look into prophetic scripture? It says here that the people in that day, if they wanted to, they would take it to someone to read it. Very few people could read. It's not like everyone could just open it and read. This is what it's saying in verse 11. Even if you want to read it, you take the parchment to somebody and say, read this. They're going to say, I can't read it because it's sealed. Somebody who could read would not be able to do it for you. This is a judgment God is handing down. It wouldn't be as if the scroll was permanently sealed. It would be like the scroll is permanently sealed. And even if it was opened, God's saying, even if the people, they took the prophetic words to read them to someone who could read, they say, I can't read. So this is how his judgment falls out. They would be illiterate when it came to spiritual truths. Verse 13 gives the reason for why such a strict sentence is to be meted out. It provides further warning for future generations. The introductory phrase, therefore the Lord said, that word therefore, it's not a conjunction, it's a verb. And the introductory phrase is literally, thus says the Lord. It's a royal proclamation. Thus says the Lord, inasmuch as these people draw near with their mouths, honor me with their lips, but have removed their hearts far from me, and their fear toward me is taught as the commandment of men. Therefore, behold, I will again do a marvelous work among this people, a marvelous work and a wonder, for the wisdom of their wise men will perish, and the understanding of their prudent men will be hidden. Now, this stands, again, quite a warning. Those who didn't want to play games when it comes to worship of God. Professing one thing with my words, how I talk to people while living a way that is contrary. It's called being a hypocrite. It's something God takes very seriously in his word. It's what the Pharisees of Jesus' day, who, you know, became the epitome of this, They hadn't learned this lesson. The Pharisees, the religious leaders, and that's why Jesus proclaimed this very verse to them. You know, this is what Isaiah was saying, and he proclaimed it to them. And the Pharisees, you can see it in Matthew chapter 15, because, you know, they became even worse than the people of that day. Teaching the worship and devotion of God, their fear towards me is how God speaks about worship, and their worship should be, you know, reverence to God. And saying, such people teach the worship and devotion to God as a commandment of men, like you have to do this my way, as man-made tradition. That's what Jesus said to the Pharisees, the things you're saying, you've turned God's word into your own traditions. You use it as a device by which to manipulate people and get money out of them, instead of following God's revealed word and his Holy Spirit. Those who did so in Isaiah's day were judged, and those who continued to do so in Jesus' day were judged even more severely. You study your Bible and you see those in Isaiah's day, when God finally gave them over to the Babylonians, they were taken away for 70 years. You see, when they came back and they reestablished their nation, and yet they fell right back into it, God gave them over again, and they were judged for 2,000 years. And you can read that in Leviticus 26 and Deuteronomy 28. It goes that far back, the prophetic wording of this. You know, it's not like God was hiding this. He told them over and over, this is how it's going to be. I know how it's going to be before you even do this. You're not going to listen. But once again, the result is an inability to receive divine truth, something called here a marvelous work, verse 14. It doesn't mean marvelous, like really great. Oh, this is marvelous. But the Hebrew word, paula, it speaks of something hard to understand. It's like, you mean God is not going to let us know his word? I can't believe that. That's the idea, that God would remove the ability to even know his word altogether. Yep, that's what he's going to do, because he takes this very seriously. The wisdom of their wise men, verse 14, says, is going to perish, and the understanding of their prudent men shall be hidden. Woe to those who seek deep to hide their counsel far from the Lord, and their works are in the dark. They say, who sees us and who knows us? Surely you have things turned around. Shall the potter be esteemed as the clay? And shall the thing made say of him who made it, he didn't make me? Or shall the thing formed say of him who formed it, he has no understanding? And so this is, you know, how Isaiah is pronouncing judgment on the people of his day. The counsel, where it says, woe to those who seek deep to hide their counsel, there in verse 15. The counsel here is well known, even in Isaiah. It's spoken, it's alluding to a foolish scheme amongst the leaders of Isaiah's day when he was prophesying this, to seek their help and protection in the event of an Assyrian invasion. They were going to seek their help and protection from an outside earthly source, namely Egypt. Look at chapter 30, just glance probably across the page. And it says in chapter 30, verse 1, another woe. Woe to the rebellious children, says the Lord, who take counsel, but not of me. They devise plans, but not of my spirit, that they may add sin to sin, who walk and go down to Egypt and have not asked my advice to strengthen themselves in the strength of Pharaoh and to trust in the shadow of Egypt. So this is what they were doing. They were rejecting God's word, and they say, God doesn't know. The same counsel it's spoken of in previous chapters and other books. It's referred to in chapter 29, verse 15, where, you know, Isaiah pronounces one of his woes, you know, where he says, you know, woe to those who seek to hide their counsel, their deep counsel. The imagery is of someone digging down in the earth and trying to hide, you know, like treasure, sinking down to hide, you know, what their plot is from God, keeping it in some kind of dark place. Their works are in the dark, so that God, nobody sees us, as though they would be able to hide something from God. Very, you know, ridiculous. Surely you have things turned around, God says in verse 16. You have things upside down, literally. Thinking that the one who forms the pot, the potter, is less than the thing that is formed, the clay. That's the absurdity of human mindset. A human mindset that apart from the Word of God, without studying the Word of God, you gain a mindset where as soon as I'm running into some kind of trouble, I'm running to the world to find my answers. It becomes a failure to be able to put things in their proper perspective, which God is in control. He created me. He created everything. It becomes a failure to even, put things in the right perspective. But anytime I run to the world to find my answers and to find the solutions to my problems without seeking God and His Word, this is what I'm doing. I'm saying the one who made me, the one who made the world, doesn't know what's going on. So I got to do it. I'm inverting the relationship that I have with God as something or someone created and formed by God. That's what I am. I'm saying to Him, and you don't know what you're doing. I got to go to another person to get my help. And because my tendency is to think that I can figure things out on my own and that I have a superior understanding apart from God, that's the natural way for fallen creatures to think. Ever since the Garden of Eden, God said, don't eat of that tree. And they say, oh, you don't know what you're talking about. I'll go eat of that tree. Because of that, that's why I need to continually be washing my mind in the Word of God. Because it's contrary for me to think of God always in control. But if I am in the Word and if I'm washing my mind in the Word of God, my mind will begin to track in that way. I'm fully dependent upon God. It's my first place I go. And trusting in Him to be forming me into the image of Jesus Christ, working all things together for good to those He loves. And to those who've been saved, however you determine best, God, you know what's best for me. Now, the opening words of verse 17 describe a time when things would be completely turned back around. And this is where this prophecy gets really exciting. It says, is it not yet a very little while till Lebanon shall be turned into a fruitful field, and the fruitful field be esteemed as a forest? In that day, the deaf shall hear the words of the book, and the eyes of the blind shall see out of obscurity and out of darkness. The humble also will increase their joy in the Lord, and the poor among men shall rejoice in the Holy One of Israel. Now, verse 17 is believed to be a proverbial saying. It's like a saying from the days of Isaiah. Is it not a little while till things like turn around? And describing a complete reversal of a situation. Lebanon is famous, for more than just Hezbollah, okay? Lebanon is historically famous for their forests, beautiful forests. I don't know if they still do, if they're all destroyed by bombs. But to speak of those becoming a fruitful field, like a large wheat field, in their area where they live and in their time period, that would be a very dramatic picture. Wow, the forests of Lebanon becoming like a wheat field. In contrast to that, the fruitful field will be esteemed and looked to and considered to be a stately forest. So he's saying, is it not a brief time until such a reversal in the spiritual situation here on earth takes place? Isaiah asks. In the midst of this prophecy. In God's timetable, it would be brief. On the earthly timetable, it would be about 700 years. That's when Jesus quoted this passage to the disciples of John the Baptist. Turn to Matthew chapter 11. If you're going left, you're going the wrong direction. I'm assuming you're in a Bible study on a Friday night, so you can find Matthew. He actually quotes from two different passages in Isaiah, but this is the main one. Matthew chapter 11, now came to pass when Jesus finished commanding his 12 disciples that he departed from there to teach and preach in their cities. And when John the Baptist heard in prison about the works of Christ, he sent two of his disciples and said to him, are you the coming one or do we look for another? Jesus answered and said to them, you go tell John the things which you hear and see. The blind see, the lame walk, lepers are cleansed, the deaf hear, the dead are raised up, and the poor have the gospel preached to them. and blessed is he who is not offended because of me. John the Baptist understood what Jesus was alluding to because he knew the scriptures. He realized the messianic age had begun. For the language back in Isaiah 29, turn back there, the language there is speaking of a coming day when the Messiah will be making the blind see and the deaf hear. The blind and the deaf will have their eyes and ears open to the word of God. So you put this in the context he's speaking about here. It's not just speaking physically. This is speaking to those who had a judicial blindness put upon them. And you study this carefully, you see that this is speaking when the Messiah comes. Those who want to hear are going to be able to hear. And those who want to see, they're going to have their eyes opened. The deaf shall hear the words of the book. There's a definite article there in verse 18. Now, we would see that as the Bible. Many scholars see it as the book of Revelation. However you want to take it, but there's the book. The deaf will hear the words of the book. The spiritual blind are going to see out of obscurity and spiritual blindness. Such spiritual illumination will bring great joy to the humble, verse 19 says, rejoicing in the poor among men, in the Holy One of Israel. Speaking of the Messiah, speaking of our Lord Jesus Christ, in using this messianic term this way, as you look at how it's speaking here, how it's spoken, it's using this messianic term specifically of for the Gentiles. Speaking of Gentiles, the deaf, the blind, the humble, the poor, they will find joy and rejoicing in Israel's Messiah, Israel's Holy One, as opposed to the terrible one in the scorner, verse 20. The terrible one is brought to nothing. The scornful one is consumed, and all who watch for iniquity are cut off, who make a man an offender by a word and lay a snare for him who reproves in the gate and turns aside the just by empty words. This is speaking once again of those who had been pronounced guilty of rejecting God's word there in Isaiah's day. So this contrast is being drawn between them and those in the previous verses who will be rejoicing, having their eyes open to the truth, will be at a Bible study on a Friday night going, dude, I want to know God's word. Receiving the good news brought by Israel's Messiah. That would be us. This is what it's speaking of, and that's what Jesus said is speaking of his followers. Those who had rejected God's word had become prideful and scornful is what it means there. The terrible one brought to nothing. The scorner is consumed. They were just watching for iniquity, verse 20 says. They weren't satisfied to oppose God's instruction by just refusing the words of prophets like Isaiah. They wanted to cause others to be offended, verse 21. They make a man an offender by a word. They have to, you know, cause others to be stumbled spiritually and to be taken into bondage, laying spiritual snares for others to stumble as well by turning aside through lies, empty words. Therefore, thus says the Lord in verse 22, who redeemed Abraham concerning the house of Jacob, Jacob shall not now be ashamed, nor shall his face now grow pale. But when he sees his children, the work of my hands in his midst, they will hallow my name. So see, he's talking about some other people in the midst of the Jews. And they're going to be the descendants of Jacob. We're going to see other people in their midst. And Jacob's going to be rejoicing when he sees his children, the work of my hands in his midst. They will hallow my name and hallow the Holy One of Jacob, the fear and fear the God of Israel. These also who erred in spirit will come to understanding, and those who complained will learn doctrine. So the reference to Abraham here is significant in that he was redeemed, as it says here in verse 22, out of pagan idolatry. He was not Jewish. He's the first Hebrew. He's the first Jew when he got circumcised. First Israeli. He was redeemed just as us Gentiles who will primarily be drawn to the Messiah. It's kind of the understanding of the text here. the idea here that Isaiah is prophesying to the Jews of his day is that the same God who redeemed Abraham, their original patriarch, the same God who redeemed him out of idolatry, Genesis 12, the promise here is that the same God would one day do the same for all the Gentiles of the world. Concerning the house of Jacob, verse 22, speaking of the offspring of Abraham who became Israel, the offspring of these patriarchs who at first brought great shame. This is how he's pointing to this judgment that came upon them, you know, in their day, the Jews. At first, their descendants brought great shame. They refused God's word. They killed prophets like Isaiah, not to mention the rejection of their very Messiah. You know, they brought great shame. Isaiah's prophesying the day when their offspring would no longer bring shame, because it's not going to be their genetic offspring. God's invitation is going to go out to non-Jews who will hallow or hold as holy my name, God says, verse 23. And they will hallow or hold as holy the Holy One of Jacob, again, Israel's Messiah. Will hold him as holy, our Lord Jesus Christ, the one they rejected, and they, as speaking about us, will fear the God of Israel. It's a great promise, man, great prophecy. These, he says in verse 24, who erred in spirit. And this Jeff guy, dude, who just was completely lost, blind, is going to come to understanding. And he'll complain that the thing is being discontented. Those who are discontented are going to be fulfilled as they learn doctrine. We're going to find our contentment through instruction in God's word. I mean, what a blessing to read this. This passages like this from the Old Testament undergird the theology of New Testament books like Ephesians, Galatians, Romans, Hebrews. It's like the Apostle Paul, dude, once the light bulb went on, once he got born again, he was not at all surprised to see Gentiles coming into the house of God in droves. I mean, that was a major, you know, event, but Paul was not surprised at all. You read his epistles. He understood the Hebrew scriptures, and he realized that here's Gentiles understanding and, you know, being fulfilled by learning the doctrine that his own forefathers rejected. It's a blessing, dude, to read in the Old Testament. I don't know about you, but you read things that speak of me. You know, it's like, hey, this is talking about me, man. And the rest of the Lord's church. To see that we're not an afterthought. God foretold it the day that our eyes would be opened. It's here in the context of a woe that was proclaimed upon Jerusalem and Israel. Here in their judgment, we find our future blessing. Paul, read Romans 9, 10, and 11. Romans 9 specifically quotes from this. That's where we find our future blessing through the Messiah. And we find it prophesied of right here. Unfortunately, this isn't the last woe to be proclaimed by Isaiah. We'll see next time he moves on into another one. God, thank you, Lord, that we can read this and such things, Lord. It's just such a blessing to see how, God, you knew all along that we'd have such a hunger, God. We want to be in fellowship, reading your word, studying it, growing, knowing what does the scripture mean? It's hard for me to understand, I guess, that people having Isaiah as their Bible study leader would reject that. Like, I would love to, but God, I hate to think that, Lord, if I was there, I'd probably be in the same boat. So thank you, God, that, Lord, we can read Isaiah's words, be fed by them, be instructed, and God, please don't ever let me be drawn away by the distractions and the emptiness of this world. God, thank you that in your word you point right to us and you say this is how it's going to go down, and we praise you for that and ask, Lord, as we just have prayer time, as we worship you, God, that it would be, Lord, from our heart and not just something we have to do, but God, we get to do this. We praise you and we give you all the glory in Jesus' name. Amen.

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If you would like a copy of today's teaching, which is part of a Bible study that was given during one of our weekly services, please contact the church at 608-273-2911 or visit us on the web at calvarychapelmadison.com. 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Until next time, press toward the goal for the prize of the upward call of God.

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2: How'd we get to the Americas? This is Ken Ham, author of the newly updated and expanded book, One Blood. Many scientists have assumed the very first settlers to arrive in the Americas had to go over the land, crossing land bridges, because they believe ancient man was too primitive to sail to the coast. But now researchers are rethinking this assumption. Many now think the evidence in North and South America suggests some people long ago did sail to the Americas to start new settlements. This fits with what we'd expect from the Bible. Noah and his sons were obviously shipbuilders and might have passed this skill on. Some of the people who left Babel probably left by boat as they began to explore this new world.
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6: How many Christians today, the minute that Monday comes, they lapse right back into the program of the world, and the Lord Jesus is forgotten? Does he go with you for Monday, friends? Are you today living a secular life during the week and a sort of a sacred religious life on Sunday? It's no good, friends. I tell you, the Lord Jesus, he wants to go into the marketplace with you. He wants to go into the marts of trade and on the streets of this world today. And he's as real there as he is in church on Sunday. I can assure you that. How we need to see this.
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0: today as we come to the table.
1: I want to glorify you. He said, all right. I said, God, fill me with your spirit. He filled me with the spirit. And then God, from that point, began to raise me to a higher standard. Now, it doesn't mean that I'm not a sinner. It doesn't mean that I'm perfect or you as far as that goes. What it means is now we have God's understanding. Now we have God's eyesight. Now we have God's word. And now we have God's power to be able to walk in God's word. And so it's just something that God brings us up to in our heart through his spirit and through his power. But we have to come to a place. And again, if you're here today and you're finding yourself continually struggling in the same sins, again, first of all, make sure you're saved. And if you know you're saved, ask God to fill you with the Holy Spirit.

Are you relying upon your own strength to carry out the will of the Lord? In today's message, Pastor Mark urges you to put down the banner of self-reliance and pick up the banner of God-reliance. You can't even come close to fulfilling the Father's will on your own merit and effort. You need His help to accomplish this. Well, thanks for staying with us today as we come to the table, the daily Bible study program of Pastor Mark Kirk of Calvary, Knoxville. Pastor Mark teaches you that the Holy Spirit is the person of the Trinity who empowers you to model after Jesus. He gives you gifts that help you be more like Him. He gives you instruction, guidance, and strength. Ask the Lord for more of the Holy Spirit in your life. Tune into what His leading is and wait upon Him. Now, let's join Pastor Mark in the first book of Thessalonians, chapter 4, with today's edition of Come to the Table.

They're not living like the church. We yell at the world because they're not living up to the standard of God's word. And I'm not saying we shouldn't make a stand for God's word. I'm not saying that we should not make it very clear what we believe God's word says and be teaching that to draw them in that they can come to know Christ. But we can't expect the world to live like the church. They can't. Number one, they have a lower standard because they don't have the word of God. And number two, they don't have the power of God to help them. But we do. And as believers, God calls us to a higher standard because God gives us the power to do it, and God gives us his word showing us what we're supposed to do. Now, when it comes to the sin nature, again, the Bible says when Adam and Eve rebelled and fell in the garden, it wasn't just them that were now guilty before God, but the Bible tells us in the New Testament that literally the bloodline of mankind from that point on was tainted. And what that means is every single person naturally desires to sin from birth. Nobody has to teach us that. Nobody has to instruct us on how to do that. It is a natural thing that takes place. What is supernatural is when we give our life to God and the Bible says we are born again, and then now we have a new nature that fights against that. And this is where if we don't understand that, again, for me, many years in the world, not knowing the Lord, not understanding that, to me, the terminology born again was something a religious group did. They were the born again people and they went to church and they had religion. I didn't realize till I met Jesus Christ for real some 30 years ago in Nashville, Tennessee, that it's a real relationship. And here's what happens. You literally come alive in the spirit that had formerly been dead. The Bible says we're made in the image of God. That doesn't mean we look like him physically. It means that we are basically made in what he's made up of. He is Father, Son, and Holy Spirit. He is a Trinity. We are body, soul, and spirit. And so when God created Adam and Eve, he created body, soul, and then he breathed life into Adam and Eve and gave them spirit. And there they were, living beings, body, soul, and spirit, made as a Trinity in unity with God, their creator, in the image of God Almighty. Well, here's what they did. They sinned, and of those three lights in their house, one of them just went out. Guess which one? The spirit. They sinned, and the light went out. And they recognized they were naked spiritually, probably physically as well. Lots of things going on there, and theologians can argue that. But I know for a fact they realized something just changed. Something just changed. And they were ashamed about it. And they were embarrassed about it. And they hid in the trees. And God said, guys, where are you? He didn't go chasing them down yelling at them. You know, where are you? Get out. He said, hey, where are you? Adam, where are you? You know, Eve, where are you? Mark, where are you? Lord, right here in my mess. Well, if you'll just ask my forgiveness, I will forgive you. I'll turn that other third light back on. Your spirit will come alive. You'll be born again. And now you'll have your place in the kingdom of God. There can't be a greater thing than that. God did that for me. He's done that for many of us in this room. And that's what it means to be born again. But the world doesn't have that. That's why when you talk to the world about biblical issues and they look at you like you're from outer space, like, how can you believe that? Don't tell me you believe that. And to you, it's so clear. I remember walking up to a counter there in Nashville right after I got saved, and you know, I was really on fire for the Lord. I was going to the mall, and I'm witnessing in the mall, and I found this lady there at the counter, and I'm talking to her, and I'm like, hey, you know, do you know Jesus Christ? Do you know that you can be born again? And this kind of thing. And she said, well, that's your opinion. And I said, well, here's what it says. Jesus said, right here, I'll read it to you, unless you're born again, you cannot enter the kingdom of God. She said, that's your opinion. I said, I didn't give you my opinion yet. I just read it, because she couldn't see. You see, part of the battle, guys, is not just sharing the word of God. It's praying that God opens their eyes. You can't convince a blind person what blue really looks like. You can talk about things like, you know, it's cool and this kind of thing, you know, try to give them some. But until they see it, they just don't see it. When you're born again, your eyes are open. Now you see it. Now God can do something new in you, in your life, and God changes your standard. You have the world standard of what you accept and everyone accepts around you, and suddenly you look at that standard and think, oh my goodness, that was terrible. This is all against God. This is how God asked me to live, up here. But then you go, Lord, I can't live up there. Okay, I can't do that. What do I do now? And God says, I'll bring you up there. You just seek me. Seek first the kingdom of God. All these things will be added. I'll give you power by my spirit to live the way I've asked you to live. So if you're trying to live for God and you can't, first of all, make sure that you're born again. Make sure that it's not just religion, that it's not just church. That third light has come back on in your home, you call your body, and it's that light that connects you to God. It's the spirit that's alive. And the way that happens is confessing your sin, believing Jesus died on the cross, receiving him, and now you're born again, and you know it. You know the light has come on. But the next step is now what?
All I know is this.

0: this is all I know. That's how I was living. Again, I know it all too well. And many of you have that testimony as well. And God said, you seek me. You ask for my power. And I said, God, give me your power. I want to walk at a higher standard. I don't want to live like I used to live. I see the mess. I was ruining my life and other people's lives. I want to be productive for you. I want to help people. I want to glorify you. He said, all right. I said, God, fill me with your spirit. He filled me with his spirit. And then God, from that point, began to raise me to a higher standard. Now, it doesn't mean that I'm not a sinner. It doesn't mean that I'm perfect or you as far as that goes. What it means is now we have God's understanding. Now we have God's eyesight. Now we have God's word. And now we have God's power to be able to walk in God's word. And so it's just something that God brings us up to in our heart through his spirit and through his power. But we have to come to a place. And again, if you're here today and you're finding yourself continually struggling in the same sins, again, first of all, make sure you're saved. And if you know you're saved, ask God to fill you with the Holy Spirit so you can walk in power. There has to come a moment where you say, enough. I'm done. This is it. Today, I'm choosing to follow Jesus, and I'm leaving everything else behind. We're saying, you know what? I'm choosing Jesus. I'm leaving the past behind. Again, as Mason said to Dixon, we have to draw the line somewhere. Okay, you had to get at least one really bad joke from me, right? That way, when people say I've grown at Calvary Chapel, you can say, yeah, we groan all the time. Ugh, right? All right, there it is. So there's my bad joke for the day. But the bottom line is, this is what the world of the Thessalonians were facing. They were facing a world where the normal standard for sexual conduct, which is going to be his main focus here, as well as many other areas, it was the world standard. Everyone thought it was okay. It was accepted because they didn't have God's light. Their eyes weren't open. They couldn't see. Now, again, they didn't have the scriptures because, remember, the New Testament wasn't written. Most scholars believe that this is the first letter written in the New Testament, that Paul wrote 1 Thessalonians first, and that's the first one that he ever wrote. You know, I hear people say, well, you know what? I don't think as believers we should be in the Old Testament. We should just be New Testament Christians. Look, we need to be living according to the New Testament. I agree, in the sense of not under the law and walking under the grace of God. But if you told the early church that, look, I don't think you need to be focusing on the Old Testament. Just don't do that. Well, so then what do we do? Well, we don't have anything else right now. Well, so what do we do? Well, just go and sing a song and everybody leave. I don't know. All they had was the Old Testament. That's it. If they didn't get into the Old Testament, they wouldn't have gotten in the Word of God on their Sunday morning, if you will, so to speak. This is the first letter Paul wrote. So what did they do? Unless they were a Jew, they didn't have the Old Testament. So the Gentiles had no Old Testament. They had no Bible anyone could even give them. It wasn't written yet. And now Paul's writing to them saying, all you have is the example of the world around you. I need to give you what God says is right. I need to show you God's standard. I need to make you realize that the way the Thessalonians are living without me is wrong. And you got to live according to the way God says. And so all the standards and everything of their culture from the fallen man was what was ruling. And Paul said, no, you've got to raise now to a different area and a different life. And again, especially when it comes to sexual immorality, it was very rampant in that day, just to give you an idea of what it was like. And so without God in their lives, they were seeking purely pleasure, purely things of the flesh, which is what many of us have done in our past without Jesus Christ. Maybe what some of you, if you don't know the Lord today, are doing right now. Because that's what we do without God. We seek after pleasure. We seek after things that make us feel good in one way or another. Listen, the Bible says the reason we sin is because sin is fun for a season. For a season. And then it's dark. And then it's death. And then it destroys. But Jesus revives and he gives life and he renews. And so our natural inclination in sexuality and any other area, again, will come from the culture around us. How do we know that? Because we don't have God to help us. And on that day, again, everyone was seeking pleasure. So sexual immorality was rampant. And to make this worse, they worshiped their gods through sexual activity. So you have the temple set up and all this, and they actually had, you know, temple prostitutes that were working at these places that were supposed to be a form of worship. And of course, Satan, knowing what mankind likes and man being totally thrown into the flesh, if he can make man somehow feel like he's fulfilling the religious side of things or the spiritual side of things, but keep him totally in sin against God, he wins. They were coming out of that. That's all they knew. That's what they were raised in. Everything they did, all of their plays, all of their conversations. So sexual relations outside of marriage was not only considered completely normal, you were considered weird if you didn't do it. Now, anything sound familiar yet? What is our culture like today? If you tell someone that you're a virgin or want to remain a virgin until married, they're going to look at you like, weirdo, you know, homeschool. No, righteous, godly, holy. Now, if you say, Mark, it's too late. Well, understand that. Aren't you glad for the mercy and the grace and the forgiveness of our God? Amen. He heals, he restores, he renews. And that's why we rejoice. Look, we're not here because we were all righteous. We were sinners, and God used it to bring us here. Some of us did worse than others. Some of us were involved in different things, you know, that other people weren't. But the bottom line is, we're all guilty before God. And the sexual issue is a huge thing. And maybe some of you this morning, maybe there's some things here as we get into this, are going to think, oh no, that makes me feel uncomfortable. But you know what? God wants to deal with you. Because if you're going to walk at a higher standard in holiness with God, you've got to learn how to walk in holiness with God with your body. That's a part of it. And sadly, much of the church thinks that, well, you know what? You don't even have to worry about that aspect of it. No big deal. I'm saved. I'm in the kingdom. No, God wants you to be holy in every way. And look, it's not just so that your relationship with God is closer, because that grieves God's spirit, but God would spare you the consequences. Listen, I can tell you, living a life of sin brings great consequences. And I shared just a little bit about, you know, my past and what happened. And I talked about being back in Nashville a minute ago. Because of things that I did in my past, I had 10 years. I couldn't get insurance for my, and then I got married. I've got a family. I can't get insurance because of my past sins. That's one of many. The point is, there are consequences. Even when we're forgiven of our sin, there are consequences of that sin. And those consequences, God said, I would spare you. I want to spare you the consequence. So stay pure, go to a different standard. And to the Thessalonians and to us, he would say, you know what, if you've not gone there, don't go there. If you have gone there, know the grace and mercy and forgiveness of the Lord, but make a choice today. I'm going to walk with God the way he says I should walk. The world can do what it's going to do. We expect that, but the believers have a higher standard. Let's get into it. Notice in verse 1, he says, finally then, brethren, we urge and exhort you in the Lord Jesus that you should abound more and more, just as you receive from us how you ought to walk and to please God, for you know what commandments we gave you through the Lord Jesus. Now, I love this. Paul, again, starts off exhorting them not only to keep on the path of growth that they were on. Remember, he was there 3 weeks. He planted a church. He had to leave. They have no Bibles. They can get an Old Testament now because they know they need to have one, right? He's writing the Bible currently by writing him this letter. I don't know. He probably didn't know that. And they probably certainly didn't know that, as God was anointing him and using him to write it. But they're there as baby Christians with no pastor. And Paul says, listen, you need to continue on this path of growth. Don't fall away. But not only on the path of growth, I love this. He says you need to abound more and more. You know, I talked about how I love this new pavement, because if you're a skateboarder, it's like the best. Remember those Super Balls when you were a kid? This room would be fantastic. Now, don't try it, because you probably get little things all over the wall and you hit the screens and all. But you can throw those things down. They were super abounding. Remember those? I do as a kid. Bottom line is, that's what this word means. He says, I want you to be growing, but I want you to be like, whoa. Now, that doesn't mean everywhere, you know, like out of control and not, you know, no steady path here. Doesn't mean that. But it means just people say, whoa, he's growing. She's really taking off for the Lord. Okay, that's what it means. I want you to abound more and more. And it's a great encouragement for us as well, because we not only need to pursue the Lord and continue the growth that we're in, but we always need to be focused on pleasing the Lord and growing more and more. We should never be satisfied in where we are in the Lord. Let me ask you this. When you're sitting there right now, are you satisfied? Are you satisfied? Say, yeah, this is enough. I'll just show up on Sunday, and then I'll live the week the way that I want. And then I'll show back up next Sunday, then live another week the way I want, and show back next Sunday, and we're good. Listen, can you be saved and do that? Absolutely. Here's all it takes to be saved. The Bible says if you believe that Jesus Christ died for you on the cross, if you confess with your mouth and believe in your heart that he's Lord, and you look to the cross, you will be saved. You don't have to do works. It's not how many times you go to church. It's not how often. And that's not the point. But if the attitude and the heart is, I'm good. I don't need to seek God anymore. Just relax. This is enough. Your attitude's wrong. And what Paul was saying to the Thessalonians and what he's saying to us is, you need to not be satisfied. You need to say, you know what? You see that guy and that gal that's really bouncing higher for the Lord? Go for it. Go for it. What are you waiting on? You need to be growing all the time. And I hope we're not satisfied. We always need to be pursuing growth in the Lord and getting farther in the things of God. You know, there's a danger. The older you get in the Lord, and now being in the Lord not that long compared to maybe some others, I don't know, but over 30 years now for me, there's a danger sometimes to kind of, as an older believer, to kind of get comfortable and satisfied. I've got my routine. Here's what I do each week, and I'm doing this whatever. You know, God will come along every so often. He'll rattle our cage. He'll kind of shake it up and go, yeah, you like that, huh? How about this? Oh, you know, I'm not saying, he didn't scare us. I'm painting the wrong picture of God. Pastor said he scares us. He didn't scare you. But he will rattle your cage. And what I mean by that is, what are you doing, Mark? What are you doing? Look, God gives us leisure time. God gives us vacation. God gives us fun. The Bible says God has given us all things richly to enjoy. You know, a day on the lake, riding the motorcycle, whatever. Enjoy. But that shouldn't be where our focus is in life. Those are the fun things we add to our focus on Jesus. The problem is for many believers, that becomes the focus of their life. And they kind of squeeze Jesus in with a, hey, Lord, I'm going out on the lake today. There's one extra seat. You want to come? Maybe we'll pray before we head out. Lord, bless our day today. Okay, here we go. You know, whatever. He's not saying it's wrong to enjoy. He's saying don't include him. He should be your main focus. And the other things are what you add in there. And so we need to be always seeking the Lord. And we're not going to really be where we need to be until we are fully with the Lord. I hope that my heart and that God keeps me in a place where I'm constantly growing in the Lord till the day I die. I don't want to be satisfied. You know, even now, I've already gone through 1 Thessalonians. Many years ago, we went through 1 Thessalonians. I think at the other building. I've got all those notes. You know what would be easy to do? Oh yeah, 1 Thessalonians, open up your Bible. I'm going to be on the lake all week, and Sunday morning I've got my notes, and here we go. No, I restudy it because God has shown me over the years new things, and God will give me new insight, and God will speak to me again, and there's a whole separate set of notes. Why? Because I know that the way I used to be, it isn't enough. I hope that I can serve you guys until the day that I die. Now, I don't know. I think the Lord will come back before that, quite honestly. I don't think I have a chance for that. Of course, you never know. We could go at any moment. But I hope that I'm able to serve you guys until the day that I die. And I don't want it to be where a thing where I'm so old that it becomes just, you know, tell him to stay home. It's getting ridiculous now. You're watching me shuffle up here and it takes 10 minutes to get the pulpit, you know, and I can barely read. I'm leaning down. You know, finally, brethren, you know, whatever. Right? But I'll tell you this. Even if I get to where I can't physically serve the Lord anymore and it becomes unfair to you, for me to be up here, and we need someone younger, and I get that. I can't just go on lifelong vacation from that point on. I can't do it. I mean, yes, I understand retirement. That doesn't mean that we quit serving the Lord. Jesus said this, I must be about my Father's business. You know, they go away and they're looking for Jesus. Remember, he wasn't with them because there was a huge entourage at one of the feasts and they would travel in large numbers. I mean, it could have been over 60 people in that one entourage with that family. They find out after a couple of days, where's Jesus? He's not here. They go back and Mary's frantic as any mom would be. Where were you? Didn't you know we were worried? What are you doing? And he looks at her shocked and goes, didn't you know I had to be about my Father's business? Why was it? In other words, why wasn't this the first place you looked, Mom? Would God say that about us? Is the first place God will look for us is serving him? You know, I was looking at my notes this morning, and before I come out, all the time, I'll check the news real quick to make sure that things aren't blowing up around the world that I need to let you guys know about. And this article pops up. Hey, you know, 5 different countries that are bringing in those who want the tropical life to live out their years. I'm thinking, whoa, what's that about, you know? I think, well, you know, if everything collapsed and America goes under, then, maybe I go and just live on the beach somewhere, you know, in a little cup with a little umbrella in it, whatever type thing. That pops in your brain for a second, and then you go, wait a minute. First of all, I don't think that's going to happen. Secondly, Mark, could you really be satisfied? It may sound appealing to think, wow, no responsibility, sitting on the beach. There's going to come a point where God's going to say, go into all the world and preach the gospel. You must be about the Father's business. I could never do it. So even if this didn't work out, I would have to find something I could do to serve the Lord. God wants that for all of us. He says, be abounding in the things of God. Don't be satisfied. Be pressing forward. And he says there in verse 3, notice what he says. He says, for this is the will of God, your sanctification. Note that. Notice Paul starts verse 3 telling us the will of God for our life. How many people have I heard say, I wish I knew the will of God for my life? Maybe some of you this morning are saying right now, I wish I knew the will of God for my life. Well, I don't know what your total will of God is for your life in every place, but if you want to have an overall snapshot, this is it. Your sanctification. That is God's will for your life. Okay, Mark, now you're using these theology words. I don't know what that means. Well, don't worry. I didn't either until I looked it up. We all have to learn what these words mean, right?
1: You've just heard Pastor Mark Kirk teaching from the book of 1 Thessalonians here on Come to the Table. In his letter to the Christians in Thessalonica, the Apostle Paul comforts them by teaching them about the resurrection hope that believers have in Jesus. For Christians, death is not the end. Just as Jesus died and rose again, we too will be raised to be with Jesus for all eternity. That's why no matter what happens to us, we can have an unshakable hope for the future. If you want to have this kind of hope, all you have to do is place your trust in Jesus. If you have questions about what that means, we'd love to hear from you. 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In addition, you can let us know by using our questions or comments link found on our website, thewaymedia.net. While you're there, stay a while. Familiarize yourself with our ministry and what we're about. Come to the Table is a ministry based out of Calvary, Knoxville. If you find yourself traveling through, staying in, or residing in Knoxville, Tennessee, we hope you'll come check us out at Calvary, Knoxville. 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Just scroll down and find the link to Calvary, Knoxville. Well, that's all the time we have for you today. But we want to thank you for listening. Pastor Mark has more valuable insights from the first book of Thessalonians. So join us again on the next edition of Come to the Table.

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0: Ezekiel 34 verses 1 through 6. And the word of the Lord came to me, saying, Son of man, prophesy against the shepherds of Israel. Prophesy and say to them, Thus says the Lord God to the shepherds. Woe to the shepherds of Israel who feed themselves. Should not the shepherds feed the flocks? You eat the fat and clothe yourselves with the wool. You slaughter the fatlings, but you do not feed the flock. The weak you have not strengthened, nor have you healed those who are sick, nor bound up the broken, nor brought back what was driven away, nor sought what was lost. But with force and cruelty you have ruled them. So they were scattered because there was no shepherd, and they became food for all the beasts of the field when they were scattered. My sheep wandered through all the mountains and on every high hill. Yes, my flock was scattered over the whole face of the earth, and no one was seeking or searching for them. This has been your sustaining word of the day, brought to you by Calvary Chapel of Manitowoc.
1: Are you now made perfect by the flesh? Of course not. Are you going to be perfect, which is mature? You're going to be spiritually really all you should be by the flesh? I ask you, is it not obvious in many television programs and other situations that there are plenty of people trying to urge us to be mature by the flesh?

0: You know, the world has plenty of advice about how to become a better version of yourself. Everything from the latest electronics to health aids, they're all life-changing. But you know something? God never said the flesh could perfect what only the Spirit can do. On this edition of Hope for Today, Bible teacher David Hawking concludes his message, Children of Abraham, from Galatians chapter 3, verses 1 through 9. Now, as we join him, David will show us from the Word why spiritual maturity isn't produced by human effort, no matter how hard the world tells us to try. So stay tuned. We're back in the Word in just a moment. Just before David begins, don't forget about the free downloads we have for you on the Hope for Today homepage. 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Those are also free. Again, the website, davidhawking.org. Take a look after today's program. Right now, though, here's David with day four of his message, Children of Abraham. Our text, Galatians chapter 3, verses 1 through 9.
1: O foolish Galatians, who has bewitched you that you should not obey the truth before whose eyes Jesus Christ hath been evidently set forth, crucified among you? This only would I learn of you. Received ye the Spirit by the works of the law or by the hearing of faith? Are you so foolish? Having begun in the Spirit, are you now made perfect by the flesh? Have you suffered so many things in vain? If it be yet in vain. He therefore that ministereth to you the Spirit and worketh miracles among you, doeth he it by the works of the law or by the hearing of faith? Even as Abraham believed God, and it was accounted to him for righteousness. Know you therefore that they which are of faith, the same are the children of Abraham. And that's why that's the theme of these nine verses. Verse 8, and the scripture, foreseeing that God would justify the heathen through faith, preached before the gospel unto Abraham, saying, in thee shall all nations be blessed. So then, they which be of faith are blessed with faithful Abraham. Now, as we look at the person of the Holy Spirit, there are three things that I believe Paul's pointing out in verse 1 and 2 about the method of our salvation. Number one, they were deficient in reasoning. Here's the second thing. They were not only deficient in reasoning, but they were deceived in doctrinal understanding. The third thing under the method of our salvation, they were deficient in reasoning, they were deceived in doctrinal understanding, and number three, they were disobedient to the truth of the gospel. And there are four things the Spirit of God does. We're born of the Spirit. Secondly, we're sealed by the Spirit. Third, we're indwelt by the Spirit. Now, number four, we are baptized by the Spirit. Folks, the baptism of the Holy Spirit is going to make us all bold, vibrant witnesses for Jesus Christ. I want you to understand that God wants to use you to witness, and that's all over the world. It's in Jerusalem, in Judea, in Samaria, other cultures and languages, to the uttermost part of the earth. That's the Great Commission. And we need the power of the Holy Spirit for it. Amen? Back to Galatians 3. Bet you thought we'd never get back there. First is the method of salvation. Second is the means of sanctification. Look at this. Verse 3. Are you so foolish? That's what he called them in verse 1. Are you so foolish, having begun in the Spirit, are you now made perfect by the flesh? Look, the problem of Galatians is still here. People go back to the law. Why? Well, because they know there are certain things that God said and either you're to do or not do. Actually, there's 613. They're a little bit more than people think. But here we are being told by the great apostle himself, who was the apostle to the Gentiles, he who confronted Peter back in chapter 2, because he was compromising by going back with his Jewish brothers and sisters and eating with them instead of with the new Gentile believers. And so Paul asks the question, you began in the Spirit, all believers have. Are you now made perfect by the flesh? Of course not. Are you going to be perfect, which is mature? You're going to be spiritually really all you should be? By the flesh? I ask you, is it not obvious in many television programs and other situations that there are plenty of people trying to urge us to be mature by the flesh? No, we are sanctified by the Holy Spirit. Go over to 1 Corinthians chapter 6, please. 1 Corinthians chapter 6. I'm not making this up. 1 Corinthians 6. And look at verses 9 to 11. Know you not that the unrighteous shall not inherit the kingdom of God? Amen. Be not deceived. Neither fornicators, nor idolaters, nor adulterers, nor effeminate, nor abusers of themselves with mankind, nor thieves, nor covetous, nor drunkards, nor revilers, nor extortioners shall inherit the kingdom of God. None of them are saved. And such were some of you. But you are what? Washed, cleansed. It's again the word cleansed with water. It's talking about the Word of God. But you are not only washed, but you are what? Sanctified. Set apart for God to use. And you are justified, declared righteous in the name of the Lord Jesus and by the what? Spirit of our God. Do you think we might need the Holy Spirit? Amen. Yeah, we need the Holy Spirit. Back to Galatians 3. In verse 4, we have the motive for suffering brought up by Paul. Very interesting. Adding it to his little list of confronting us, are you following the law or are you following Jesus Christ crucified? He said, have you suffered so many things in vain? If it be yet in vain. That's a pretty powerful statement. Was there persecution in the life of Paul? Amen? Yeah. He even said, those who want to live godly in Christ Jesus will suffer. Not maybe, will suffer. He already said it. Just a question of time and in what the nature of that would be. The motive for suffering. Verse 4. The fourth thing he brings up is in verse 5, and it's fascinating to watch his argument here. The miracles of our Savior. He therefore that ministered to you the Spirit, what did he minister to you? Anyone? The Spirit. He's talking about the Holy Spirit. And worketh miracles among you, doeth he by the works of the law or by the hearing of faith? Well, obviously it wasn't by the works of the law because he kept violating what they thought was the law of the Shabbat. He didn't, because you can take an ox or a donkey out of a ditch on the Shabbat. Then it wouldn't be any problem to heal somebody and not violate the law, would it? And the last thing he does in these nine verses is give us the message of the scriptures about Abraham. He's tying the whole thing together. And look at the beginning of verse 6. Even as, if I was having you all in Greek class again, and we were looking at the Greek text, even as means in the exact same way. Blow by blow, he's done all these, and now even as Abraham. Wow. They thought if you're an Abraham that you would be a keeper of the law. No, because the law didn't come till 430 years later by Moses. So how do we become children of Abraham? The same way we become children of the Lord. Even as Abraham did what about God? What does it say? Believed God, and it was accounted to him for righteousness. Know ye therefore that they which be, that which are of faith, the same are the children of Abraham. And the scripture, foreseeing that God would justify or declare righteous the heathen, these Gentiles, through faith, preached before the gospel unto Abraham. In other words, this whole argument of Galatians is, what I'm telling you was preached to Abraham. And that's what he believed when it says, in thee shall all nations be blessed. So then they which be of faith are blessed with faithful Abraham. And all God's people said, praise the Lord. There are two things I would draw to your attention as we conclude. One, very important. He's going to deal with it again. Verse 6, the position of Abraham. It was accounted to him for righteousness. That is a mathematical term. Put to one's account is referring to those who are accountants and having to do this all the time. On the ledger of God's word, Abraham, because of faith alone, righteousness was put to his account. In Romans 4, we read this, verse 1. What shall we say then that Abraham our father is pertaining to the flesh hath found? For if Abraham were justified by works, he hath whereof to glory, but not before God. For what saith the scripture? Abraham believed God, same message as Galatians 3. And it was counted unto him for righteousness. And not to him that worketh is a reward. To him that worketh is a reward, not reckoned of grace, but of debt. How true that is. After all, God owes me a lot. I've been at church every Sunday this year. I got my pen that hangs all the way down to the floor. To him that worketh not, but believeth on him that justifieth the ungodly, his faith is counted for righteousness. And down in verse 9 of Romans 4, cometh this blessedness then upon the circumcision only, or upon the uncircumcision also? For we say that faith was reckoned to Abraham for righteousness. Are you all listening? Well, when was it reckoned? When he was in circumcision or in uncircumcision? Well, it wasn't in circumcision. He hadn't been circumcised yet, nor has he even heard of the thing. He received the sign of circumcision, yes, but it was a seal of the righteousness of the faith which he had yet being uncircumcised, that he might be the father of all them that truly follow the law in everything they do. Is that what he said? No, all that believe, though they be not circumcised, that righteousness may be imputed or put to their account also. He's the father of circumcision to them who are not of the circumcision only, but who walk in the steps of the faith of their father Abraham, which he had being yet uncircumcised. Listen to me, folks. If you put Romans and Galatians together, which Martin Luther did, he realized, and he wrote in his Latin Bible in Romans 1, the just shall live by faith, fide only, faith only. His whole life was changed, and the Reformation came, and we all bear the wonderful results today. And here in Romans and Galatians, it's the same guy who wrote both books. And the true gospel of Jesus Christ is apart from the law. Has nothing to do with the works of the law. The law is a schoolmaster, as we will learn in chapter 3, to bring us to where? To Christ, that we might be justified by faith. And the prediction to Abraham, one last thing in verses 7 and 9, the prediction to Abraham. I love this. You're talking about Paul and how he teaches. Verse 7, his children are they which are of faith. That should be clear. Verse 8, Genesis 12:3 includes the salvation of Gentiles. Therefore, verse 9, they which be of faith are blessed with faithful Abraham. Case closed. And yet, my dear friends, in Galatians 3:10, as many as are of the works of the law are under the law, for it's written, cursed is everyone that continueth not in all things which are written in the book of the law to do them. But that no man is justified by the law in the sight of God, it's evident, for the just shall live by faith. And we can add faith alone. Amen. Will you join me in prayer? Our Father in heaven, how we thank you for your word, for the carefulness of the Apostle Paul in step by step showing us what the Holy Spirit has done. And that it's by faith in Jesus Christ, for I have been crucified with Christ. Lord, I don't know the hearts of people, but Lord, I know they aren't going to heaven unless they've been born again by the Holy Spirit of God. And they won't be born again unless they're born of water, the cleansing of the Word of God, and the cleansing of the Holy Spirit. Lord, I pray that we will all walk out of here with the knowledge of the Spirit that will strengthen us, and that we'll remember that the baptism of the Holy Spirit, unique, powerful, is what we need to be a witness all over the world. May it be so where we live today. In the blessed name of our Lord Yeshua, we pray. And all God's people said, amen.
0: Thank you for spending part of your day with us here on Hope for Today with Bible teacher David Hawking. 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
0: 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We'd love to hear from you. And let's get back to David.
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0: Well, thank you, David. 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Whatever God leads you to do, we appreciate it. Well, that wraps up our study of Children of Abraham. On Monday, David returns to the book of Galatians with more straight-ahead Bible teaching. 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
2: Dinosaur books subtly train kids to believe that death existed before man. Later, when they're told that the first Adam's sin brought death into the world, so a second Adam, the Lord Jesus, overcame death, they're confused by the conflicting accounts. Can we defend God's word with regard to these magnificent creatures? Realize that prior to 1841, they were called dragons, and ancient history books contain thousands of accounts of men and dragons. For example, 2,300 years ago, Alexander the Great wrote that his soldiers were scared of the dragons that lived in what is now India. And 1,900 years ago, Pliny the Elder wrote that India is girt with enormous dragons, killers of elephants. Well, it takes a big critter to kill and eat an elephant. 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

captivity in the sixth year of Hezekiah's reign. Now it's the 14th year of his reign. All of his outer cities have been conquered. And Sennacherib's threat was more than just a tout of the nation's military might, but a flaunt of the greatness of their God, claiming that even the Lord God of Israel could not stop him from capturing Jerusalem. But soon Sennacherib would learn that his boast was empty, just like his God.

Welcome to the Cleansing Word. We invite you to stay with us as Pastor John Pinnell of Calvary Chapel Lake Villa takes us through a verse-by-verse study from God's Word. 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I hope that you enjoy this broadcast, and I'll return at the close of this teaching to give you more information about our church and how you can obtain a copy of this message. Now here's Pastor John with today's message from God's Word.

All right, tonight we're going to be looking at 2 Kings chapters 19 and 20. They kind of go together. Be good to get them both down. And if I accomplish both chapters tonight, we'll have 5 more chapters to finish out 2 Kings. 2 Kings chapter 19, there's parts of this that appear in 2 Chronicles. There's parts of it that is almost identical in Isaiah 37. It's almost line for line, especially Isaiah 37 verses 1 through 7 is just like 2 Kings chapter 19 verses 1 through 7 going forward from there. Chapter 19 we begin with tonight. Key verse for me is something I have always loved, verse 14 of 2 Kings 19, because Hezekiah has a major issue before him that was actually put in writing, as we will see, when he was told, verbally told, in chapter 18, the threat of the king of Assyria. He had his men go to the prophet Isaiah and to get God's counsel through the prophet Isaiah. Now, they follow up that verbal threat with a letter that was written in behalf of the king of Assyria. Sennacherib was his name. He was leaving to deal with an issue going on in his country. We'll read about that. But he leaves this letter, and when Hezekiah receives the letter, he takes it and goes to the house of the Lord. In verse 14, a key verse for me, and Hezekiah received the letter from the hands of the messengers and read it. And Hezekiah went up to the house of the Lord and spread it out before the Lord. So I titled this chapter, Spread It Out Before the Lord. He literally laid the letter before the Lord as if God didn't know what was in it. But here's the issue, Lord. Here's what's written. And I think that is something that we can have issues going on in our lives, and sometimes we can physically just lay it out before the Lord. Sometimes we spiritually lay these things out before the Lord, but to get to the Lord and lay it down before the Lord is so important. So when we last left Hezekiah, the Assyrian officers had called for Judah to surrender, and if they did surrender, Sennacherib promised that he would treat them well and that they could all sit in front of their own houses under their own shade tree, under their own vines, until he came and took them out of the land and relocated them somewhere else. Now, this was the Assyrian Empire's practice, that Sennacherib alone, as far as history is concerned, outside of the Bible, they believe that he was responsible for displacing almost up to 500,000 people. And if Judah, though, refused to surrender to Sennacherib, he promised that he would come and destroy them, that they would have to face the wrath of the Assyrian forces. And this is something that Israel had already, the northern kingdom of Israel, had fell to the Assyrians in 722 BC. And this is just shortly after that. He had already taken, back in chapter 18, Sennacherib had already taken all of Judah's fortified cities. And so let's look at it this way in our geography of this area. The army's coming, they're going to take Chicago, but before they made it to Chicago, they've already taken Lake Villa, Antioch, Gurnee, all the way down, and all that's left is the city of Chicago. Now, if they had taken out all of Lake County and most of Cook County, the threat would be really considered large. And this is similar to what was going on in the days of Hezekiah, king over Judah. And while Sennacherib thought that his God was on his side and that the Lord God of Israel had no strength against him and their Assyrian gods, actually God was going to use Sennacherib to bring the people of Judah to repentance. So God was using the forces of Assyria to really get his desire for the people of God, to bring them back to true faith once again. And sometimes

and use the circumstances to bring revival to a land. So in verses 1 through 7, we read, "And it was so when King Hezekiah heard it that he tore his clothes, covered himself with sackcloth. He went to the house of the Lord, and he sent Eliakim, who was over the household, Shebna, the scribe, and the elders of the priests, covered with sackcloth to Isaiah the prophet, and the son of Amos. And they said, 'Thus says Hezekiah.'" So he had, at the end of chapter 18, he had heard this verbal threat from the Assyrians to Judah. He had heard the verbal threat, and this is how he responds. He sends his key guys in leadership to Isaiah the prophet, and they said to Isaiah, "Thus says Hezekiah, this day is a day of trouble and rebuke and blasphemy, for the children have come to birth, but there is no strength to bring them forth. And it may be that the Lord your God will hear all the words of the Rabshakeh, whom his master, the king of Assyria, had sent to reproach the living God, and will rebuke the words of the Lord your God, which the Lord your God has heard. Therefore, lift up your prayer for the remnant that is left." And the servants of the king Hezekiah came to Isaiah. Isaiah said to them, "Thus you shall say to your master, 'Thus says the Lord, do not be afraid of the words which you have heard, with which the servants of the king of Assyria have blasphemed me. Surely I will send a spirit upon him, and he shall hear a rumor, return to his own land, and I will cause him to fall by the sword in his own land.'" So Judah, having already lost their fortified cities, it is now the 14th year of the reign of Hezekiah. He's already paid them a tribute to the Assyrians. He paid a tribute back in chapter 18, verses 13 and 14, 300 talents of silver, 30 talents of gold, and it still did not satisfy the Assyrians. The Assyrians still came. They thought, "It's done. We paid them off. We'll be good for a while." No, the Assyrians still came. They wanted more. They wanted it all. And now, hearing the report of the Assyrian officers, Hezekiah tore his clothes. He put on sackcloth. And sackcloth is kind of like a rough garment, a potato sack, it reminds me of, but something that just makes you itch, makes you miserable, is certainly not of kingly clothing. He and his leaders also dressed this way. It was a sign of mourning. And they sent word to Isaiah. Hezekiah called this a day of trouble and rebuke and blasphemy, not merely because Judah was in danger of conquest, but more so because Sennacherib had reproached the living God. And thankfully, Isaiah sent word back to Hezekiah. He said, "Don't be afraid. Don't worry about it." God basically saying, "I'll handle it." And he even told him how. And yet, I don't know if Hezekiah was totally relieved by the word of the Lord. Before we move on, I want to look at two things. First of all, Hezekiah called it a day of trouble, rebuke, and blasphemy. And he believed that it was greater than the possible conquest of Judah, that Sennacherib's reproach of the living God, he felt that he had, in a sense, you're not to take the Lord God's name in vain. They were unbelievers. And yet it still concerned him that he was speaking against the Lord God. But there was another thing that concerned him as well. He said that the people were near to deliverance, but they had no strength to deliver. And so it gives this vivid picture of a woman giving birth to a child, that the child is actually in the birth canal, but there's no strength left for the child to emerge from the birth canal to enter into life. And Judah was not just facing this spiritual battle against a greater foe than they, but a greater spiritual battle of faith and trust in Yahweh. And being born spiritually is the challenge that many of us face in this world today. Jesus, this two births, physical and spiritual birth, Jesus talked about it in John 3, 5 through 7, where he told Nicodemus, "Most assuredly, I say to you, unless one is born of water,

0: water and the spirit, they cannot enter the kingdom of God. That which is born of the flesh is flesh, and that which is born of the spirit is spirit. Do not marvel that I say to you that you must be born again. So I believe that there are many who are in this place of deliverance, but there's no strength to deliver. They're just, they don't take the Lord by faith in the blood of Jesus Christ that salvation might come upon their life. They get close, but close won't get it done. Secondly, Hezekiah's faith was not allowing him to see the sovereignty of God. All Hezekiah could see was the great calamity that was upon his nation. And yet Yahweh promised that he would put a spirit upon Sennacherib that would cause him to hear a rumor. He'd go back to his own country and he would die there. And history tells us that that is exactly what took place. So he had a verbal threat, and then the prophet Isaiah giving him a word from the Lord, a reassurance, saying, look, Hezekiah, I got this. Don't worry about it. I'm going to handle this one. Then the Rabshakeh, and this was the official that Sennacherib sent to Jerusalem, returned and found the king of Assyria warring against Libna, for he had heard that he had departed from Lachish. And the king heard concerning Terekah, the king of Ethiopia, look, he has come out to make war with you. And so he sent messengers to Hezekiah, saying, thus you shall speak to Hezekiah, king of Judah, saying, do not let your God in whom you trust deceive you. Jerusalem shall not be given into the hand of the king of Assyria. So Sennacherib is projecting on what Hezekiah is saying, that God will deliver Jerusalem, that the king of Assyria will not conquer Jerusalem. Verse 11, look, you have heard what the king of Assyria had done in all the lands by utterly destroying them. And shall you be delivered? Have the gods of the nations delivered those whom my fathers have destroyed? Gozan and Haran and Zephah and the people of Eden who were in Telazar. Where is the king of Hamath and the king of Arpad and the king of the Sepharvaim, Hinna and Iva? He is sending this letter and he's really telling them of all the great things that the Assyrians have already done, the conquest that they have had, and basically saying, and you think you're going to walk away from this without being conquered? And King Hezekiah, according to 2 Chronicles 32:20, and in 2 Chronicles, we don't get this complete laying out of the events as we get it in 2 Kings and Isaiah 37. But they say this one thing, and really summarize it in 2 Chronicles. But they say that King Hezekiah and the prophet Isaiah prayed and cried out to heaven because of the threats. So you have the king and Isaiah both praying to God. And we could relate it to a president and a preacher praying to the Lord God to deliver their nation. It reminded me, I don't know why, but it reminded me of the second verse of Joseph Skirvin's hymn, 1855, going way back. But when I grew up in church, we had a hymnal, and every Sunday morning we sang, and Wednesday night and Sunday night, we sang out of that hymnal. So you pretty much got to know the whole hymnal. And I think the whole time I grew up in church, we had the same hymnals. So we didn't get new hymnals, and I still know that Victory in Jesus was on page 177 because that was my dad's favorite song. But what a friend I have in Jesus. In the second verse, it says, have we trials and temptations? Is there trouble anywhere? We should never be discouraged. Take it to the Lord in prayer. Can we find a friend so faithful who will all our sorrows share? Jesus knows our every weakness. Take it to the Lord in prayer. And thankfully, Hezekiah did just this. He had trials, he had troubles, and he knew to take it to the Lord in prayer. But before we look at the prayer, let's consider Sennacherib's use of history. He laid out these nations, nine of them he named, of kings and nations that he named. He didn't even mention the northern kingdom of Israel that had already gone into captivity. So that would have been enough of a threat. It would be like us in the United States and someone warring against us and say, look, we already took Canada. You think you're going to hold us back? We're coming for you next. The threat was there, but history records that the Assyrians may have moved, as many of them, this was their custom. They would conquer a people, they would relocate the people, bring other people into the land, and kind of mix everybody up. They'd take away people's heritage. And history records that they may have moved from the years 745 to 12 BC, more than 4.5 million people. And so this was going on. Israel went into captivity in the sixth year of Hezekiah's reign. Now it's the 14th year of his reign. All of his outer cities have been conquered. And Sennacherib's threat was more than just a tout of the nation's military might, but a flaunt of the greatness of their God, claiming that even the Lord God of Israel could not stop him from capturing Jerusalem. But soon Sennacherib would learn that his boast was empty, just like his God. So Hezekiah received the letter, verse 14, from the hand of the messengers. He read it, and Hezekiah went up to the house of the Lord, spread it out before the Lord. Then Hezekiah prayed before the Lord and said, Lord God of Israel, the one who dwells between the cherubim, you are God, you alone, all the kingdoms of the earth. You have made the heaven and the earth. Incline your ear, O Lord, hear, open your eyes. O Lord, see. And hear the words of Sennacherib, which he has sent to reproach the living God. Truly, Lord, the kings of Assyria have laid waste the nations and their lands. So he's acknowledging, yeah, they have done great things, taking nations, nine of them that were mentioned, and have cast their gods into the fire. But here's the thing, they were not gods. This is what Hezekiah understood. Though they burned their gods in the fire, these were not gods. They were the work of men's hands. They were made of wood and stone. Therefore, they are destroyed. Now, therefore, O Lord God, I pray, save us from his hand, that all the kingdoms of the earth may know that you are the Lord God and you alone. I love this. I told you this at the beginning. Upon hearing the threat, he took it to the Lord in prayer. And there are 1, 2, 3, 4, 5, 6, 7, 8. I should have put numbers there. I put bullet points. 8 things in his prayer that he pointed out. First of all, Hezekiah worshiped the Lord God of Israel, who sits between the cherubim in the heaven. Secondly, acknowledge Yahweh as God alone of all the kingdoms of the earth, that God is over all. Third, he acknowledged Yahweh as creator of the heaven and earth. Fourth, he called Yahweh to hear and see the threats of Sennacherib. And that is a promise of the Lord. When you call out to me, I will hear from heaven and answer your call. We read about that in Deuteronomy. So he's asking God to do that very thing. In Exodus, when God came to Moses to deliver Israel from the land of Egypt, he said, I've heard their cries and I have seen their affliction, and I have come. And so this really falls in line. To ask the Lord to hear and see is something that God has promised to do. Hezekiah realized that Sennacherib's threats were actually against Yahweh, the living God. He acknowledged the greatness of the Assyrians' conquest. He didn't belittle their conquest, but he understood that their gods of these nations were not really gods. And then he prayed for Yahweh to save his people as a testimony to all the nations of the world, that Yahweh is God, God alone. It reminded me of the book of Acts in Acts 4, 29 and 30, where the apostles were told not to speak in the name of Jesus any longer. And they prayed, now, Lord, look at their threats and grant your servants that with all boldness they may speak your word by stretching out your hand to heal, as signs and wonders may be done through the name of your holy servant Jesus. So when we lay things out before the Lord in prayer, we can get a clear understanding of the situation. We can gain renewed trust in God's ability to meet our needs and gain a renewed desire to testify of Jesus to others. My dad, when he laid out a situation, a young man in the mid-30s had a stroke, spent 6 months in a hospital on the south side of Chicago, only because back in the 1960s, it was the pioneer day of heart surgery, and he did more waiting than actually any surgery time. But he eventually prayed to the Lord that if you make me as good as man as I am today, after the surgery, I'll serve you all the days of my life. In a sense, Dad was saying, you do this for me and I'll testify for you. And it took a couple of years after that surgery for my dad to surrender to the call of God upon his life. But he did respond to that call and he did share Christ with others from that time forward. So Yahweh's response is fairly long. It's written in my Bible, not in paragraph form, but more of in poem and poetry form, like the book of Psalms in my Bible is written out. They space out the wording and such. But he initially, in verses 21 through 28, he's talking directly to Sennacherib, even though Sennacherib didn't hear it. 29 through 31, he addresses Judah. And lastly, I think in 32 through 34, he speaks to Hezekiah. Father, I know this is an account from years ago. We're going into 720 to 710 BC when some of these events were taking place, Lord, more than 2,700 years ago. Yet we see the heart of man hasn't changed a lot. There are those who are very prideful, thinking that they are gods and that they can rule the world. And King Sennacherib learned that he was not a match for the Lord God of Israel. And there are some good men and women of faith, like Hezekiah. He was a good king. But his last 15 years, he really did a lot of good and built a lot, but in the end, he didn't really finish well. He didn't train up his son to have a love and trust for you. And I know, Lord, every generation has to make that choice of whether they'll walk in faith or not. But help us, Lord, to desire to train up that next generation. Help us, Lord, to work until you come. We pray in the name of Jesus. Amen.
1: 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That's 847-265-0646. Thank you so much for joining us today, and may the Lord richly bless you as you worship him today.
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3: Do you realize it? Do you consider it a privilege that you can discern the voice of God now? Or have you come to the place where you've taken Him for granted? Yeah, I know God. You certainly could not discern the voice of God, nor I, before we were born again. Do you realize the privilege that we have that we can discern the voice of God?

0: Welcome to Simple Truths, the daily half-hour study of God's Word with Xavier Reese, Senior Pastor of Calvary Chapel of Pasadena, California. There are numerous efforts to get your attention while behind the wheel of a car today. Inside the vehicle, there are gauges, various colored and flashing warning lights, beeping noises, along with the road signs and signal lights, not to mention the eye-catching billboards lining the highway. And likewise, in today's Simple Truths message, we'll see one clever way God used in order for His people to take notice. Pastor Xavier turns to Jeremiah chapter 13 and the technique God commanded the prophet use to draw the attention of the nation of Judah away from their idols and back to Himself. Let's listen.
1: The prophets of the Old Testament were men who were called by God to do mainly two things: to proclaim the sin of the people and to proclaim repentance to the people. These men were often not of the priestly order, as you know. In fact, when Yahweh raised up these prophets, it was because the priesthood, as well as the king, had corrupted their person as well as their office. You remember Amos, the prophet, Amos 7:14, he said that he was a sheep breeder and a tender of sycamore tree. So he bred sheep and he picked fruit. And God called them into the ministry. Many of the prophets of the Old Testament, as you know, were called to do some bizarre charades to communicate their message. Isaiah the prophet was called to walk naked and barefooted. Ezekiel was called to do many of these charades. One, to besiege the city. He would take a razor to his head, get some hair, and throw some of it in the air to disperse the people through the shaft of the wind, put some in his belt as a remnant, throws them into the fire as a destruction. Then he would lay on his right side, his left side, and talking about the captivity. Then he would go through a hole in the wall with a knapsack over his shoulder, covering his eyes to declare how Hezekiah would be taken captive, because the prophecy said that Hezekiah would be taken captive. He would go to Babylon, but he would never see it with his own eyes. What the heck does that mean? And so when Zedekiah fled, Nebuchadnezzar caught him. And the last thing he saw was his sons being killed before his eyes. They plucked his eyes out. He went to captivity, but he never saw Babylon. And so many of these charades and many of these things that they were called to do was to make their message clear, effective. Hosea, the prophet, was called to marry a prostitute, Gomer, as a picture of God's love for Israel, who He would forgive, who He would cleanse, who He would take back to Himself. Now, Jeremiah the prophet, in like manner, is prepared by Yahweh to preach his fifth sermon here by the object of a sash to reveal the ruined condition of the people due to their own sin, and is laid out for us in three very progressive movements. Let me read here verse 1 through 11. Thus the Lord said to me, go and get yourself a linen sash and put it around your waist, but do not put it in water. So I got the sash according to the word of the Lord and put it around my waist. And the word of the Lord came to me the second time, saying, take the sash that you acquire, which is around your waist, and arise, go to the Euphrates, and hide it there in the hole of the rock. And so I went and hid it by the Euphrates, as the Lord commanded me. Now it came to pass after many days that the Lord said to me, arise, go to the Euphrates, and take from there the sash which I commanded you to hide there. And then I went to the Euphrates and dug, and I took the sash from the place where I had hidden it. And there was the sash, ruined, and it was profitable for nothing. Then the word of the Lord came to me, saying, thus saith the Lord, in this manner I will ruin the pride of Judah and the great pride of Jerusalem. This evil people, who refuse to hear my voice, who follow the dictates of their own hearts, who walk after other gods to serve them and to worship them, shall be just like the sash, which is profitable for nothing. For as a sash clings to the waist of a man, so I have caused the whole house of Israel and the whole house of Judah to cling to me, says the Lord, that they may become my people for renown, for praise, and for glory, but they would not hear. Three progressive movements that end up with a conclusion, a very clear conclusion, a lesson for all of us as Christians today. First, we have the proclamation of Yahweh to the prophet in verse 1 and 2. Then the instructions of Yahweh to the prophet in verse 3 through 7. And then finally, the interpretation by Yahweh to the prophet in verses 8 through 11. The proclamation of Yahweh to the prophet is the beginning point, and so should it be for each of our lives always, that God is the one who dictates, who directs, who guides our lives. Notice first in verse 1, the prophet Jeremiah was commanded by Yahweh to obtain a sash. Jeremiah was not one who had called himself to the office of a prophet, as you know. In Jeremiah chapter 1, verse 5, he says that God told him that he knew him before he was in his mother's womb. He did not call himself. It was God who had called him. In fact, in the next two verses, Jeremiah said, I'm but a child. I can't speak. And God says, I will give you the words to speak. And this is the greatest miracle. Two miracles that your pastor observes constantly. The first and greatest miracle is people being saved. That is the greatest miracle that I see all the time. The second greatest miracle is that when I get behind this pulpit, God breathes life into the sermon. So I don't always know how it's going to come out. I've prayed, I've prepared, I've studied, I'm ready. I want to see what God is going to say, how he's going to bring it about. And after every sermon, I'm in awe at what God does. First in me, and hopefully in you. The command of Jeremiah was to go and to get a sash for himself. The word sash means just a waistcloth, kind of like a belt to hold your clothes together. In fact, the old King James Version calls it a girdle. Okay, so when people read that, Jeremiah wears a girdle? Is he a sissy lala or what? No, it just means a sash, a belt. The command called for a specific type of a sash. Notice, a linen sash. The word linen in the Hebrew denotes flax, which linen is made of. You find that Isaiah 19:9. And the scriptures tell us that the flax was cultivated in two places. At least we find it within the scriptures. In Egypt, Exodus 9:31 tells us. And also in the land of Israel. Remember when the spies went into the promised land and they went into the house of Rahab? And Rahab hid the men up in the flax? Joshua 2:6. Now the prophet Jeremiah was to put his sash around his waist. Notice that. And he was not to put any water in it. The prophet being prohibited from washing this sash must have caused it to become quite dirty as he ministered from day to day. Now, you and I, we wear clothes and we send them to the cleaners and shirts. Hopefully, after we wear them, we wash them. But if someone is not used to that, you pick up on it real quickly, either by scent or by spots. Well, here the sash of the prophet is becoming dirtier and dirtier with time. It's not being washed. This must have caught the eyes of the people as they observed the prophet preaching and walking around Jerusalem, and yet the sash is getting dirtier and dirtier. And as they watched him, I'm sure that they looked at the sash, and some of them, critics, they said, I can't believe he's supposed to be a prophet of God. Look at that dirty sash. And they were ready to criticize the dirty sash, and they couldn't see the sin they were in. Oh, so many people today are like that. Remember, when you point one finger, you got three pointing back at you. Notice secondly in verse 2. The prophet Jeremiah was obedient to the command of Yahweh. So Jeremiah got the sash and wore it around his waist. And the object of the sash would be a sign message to the people of Judah. Now at this point, Jeremiah doesn't know what's going on. He's oblivious to it. But God isn't. The sash would serve as a parable, taking something that was understood and placing it next to something that was not understood or that people failed to understand in order to shed light on it and that they hopefully they understand. And that's what a parable is. So he began to teach picture form so it would catch their attention and hopefully they would see their error and turn to him. Now let me suggest to you that people often, this happens, we are people like this. You know, you find a church, you say, oh, this is where God has brought me. This is the best church in the world. Boy, you speak directly to me. After a year, doesn't he have another message? He's always talking about sin. We are people who get bored with the most valuable things in life. a sash would serve for a parable. Hopefully they would see their error. Now there was various articles that were made of linen. Garments, the scriptures tell us, were made of linen. Ropes and threads, napkins, turbans, and lamp wicks. Sashes were also worn by different individuals and of different kinds. They were worn by the high priest, and it was to be made of linen. They were worn by other priests also. They were worn by the women. They were embroidered. They were made of linen. They were made of leather. A sash sometimes marked a man's wealth and status in his community. Different colors, you know. We do the same thing today, you know. Depending on what type of clothes you wear, where you buy them, your brand names, and you're saying where you're at economically sometimes. Now, nothing wrong, but if that's the purpose for it, we drive cars. It tells us our status. We live in certain neighborhoods. It tells us our status. So the sash. Now, the first of the sash was basic, as we declared in the beginning. It was to hold together a man's outer clothing. It was worn close and it put everything together. Literally in verse 1 it says, upon your loins, right here, the hip area, the waist, you bring it tight. And the sash also served for binding your outer clothing. So that when you had to move around, because men literally wore these robes almost like skirts. And when he had to work, he would grab his garment, pull it up in between his legs and the side, and put it in the sash, put it in the belt, so he can freely move about and not get tripped up. And he can have freedom of movement. It would gird him. He would not be encumbered. Now Isaiah says to us, if you remember in Isaiah 64:6, but we are all like an unclean thing, and all of our righteousnesses are like filthy rags, a menstrual garment. We all fade as a leaf, and our iniquities, like the wind, have taken us away. This is man at his best in the energies of the flesh, a menstrual garment. Now, that may offend some of you if you're not a Christian, but God is real truthful. God is like a mirror. It doesn't lie to you. What you see is what you have. When we look into mirrors, we look into mirrors to correct what is wrong, not to call the mirror a liar. But we correct it so when we walk out, we don't look silly. We don't embarrass ourselves. As Jeremiah wore the clean linen sash without washing it in water, it became dirtier and dirtier, symbolic of Judah's defilement and her sin. And so each of us, as we walk in this world, we get dirty by sin, even as Christians. We don't practice it any longer. We don't live there, but we fail. We fall short. Remember when Jesus was washing the disciples' feet in John 13:10? He came to Peter, and Peter says, oh, you're not going to wash my feet, Lord. He said, well, if I can't wash your feet, you have neither part nor lot with me. Oh, Peter said, give me a bath. And Jesus says in verse 10, he who is bathed needs only to wash his feet, but is completely clean, and you are clean. The first word bathed means completely bathed. You are cleansed. By my blood, you're forgiven, you're clean, you're mine. But you need to clean your feet. The second word wash is nipto, a portion of your body, the feet. As we walk in this life, we blow it, we make mistakes, so we get dirty. So we have an advocate for the defense, Jesus Christ, to make intercessions that I confess my sin, he cleanses me and he keeps me right with him. I abide in Christ, John 15. 1 John 2:1, the Lord for the defense, to make intercession for us. So I need to make sure that I'm keeping my feet clean. Keep my account short as I walk through this life from day to day. The Word of God is the only thing that can keep the believer clean, according to the words of Jesus in John 15:3. You are cleansed by the words I have spoken unto you. It's the Word of God. In fact, Paul the Apostle in Ephesians 5:26-27 says that the Lord gave himself for his church that he might sanctify and cleanse her with the washing of the water by the Word. That he might present to himself a glorious church, not having spot, wrinkle, or any such thing, but that she should be holy and without blemish. It's the Word of God. You stay away from the Word of God, you're going to get dirty. Guaranteed. As sure as there is gravity, you'll get dirty. It's the Word of God that's going to cleanse your mind. The Word of God is going to keep you clean. It's the Word of God is going to keep you pure before God. You should go through the Word of God once a year, every one of you is a Christian. Just reading through Bible, Genesis to Revelation. You want to go back and forth? You want to go in between? You want to go straight in? Whatever you want. You pick it. I'm not even talking about study. I'm talking about reading. If you can get those CDs, it's just reading the Word of God without commentary. That's the best. Just let the Word of God go through you. Read through the books so you learn the books in your mind. As Jeremiah was obedient to gird himself with the linen sash, so each of us as believers are to gird the loins of our minds so as not to be tripped up in our lives. Peter makes it now symbolic, spiritually, very practical. In 1 Peter 1:13 through 15, he says, therefore, gird up the loins of your mind, be sober, clear-headed, and rest in your hope fully upon the grace that is to be brought unto you in the revelation of Jesus Christ, as obedient children, not conforming yourselves to the former lusts, as in your ignorance, but as he who called you is holy, you also be holy in all your conduct, because it is written, be holy, for I am holy. And so it is in your mind that you and I get tripped up, where that attention, where that sin, where that bitterness, where that lack of forgiveness, whatever, and I have to bring it into captivity. I have to gird up the loins of my mind. Obedience in our thoughts, in our mind, is a weapon against sin. You might not have never thought of that as a weapon, but obedience is a weapon against sin. Every time you say no to sin, you are becoming stronger to say no to the next temptation. But if you give in to sin, then you're weaker for the next temptation. It weakens you, makes you more vulnerable. Even as Paul the Apostle tells the Romans in Romans 16:19, for your obedience has become known to all, therefore I am glad on your behalf. But I want you to be wise in what is good and simple concerning evil. Don't inquire about the evil. You know enough about evil. You don't need to excel in it anymore. Excel in being good and knowing about good. Obedience. The proclamation of Yahweh to the prophet was to teach the prophet about their sin. Notice secondly here, the instruction of Yahweh to the prophet in verse 3 through 7. First of all, in verse 3 through 5, the prophet Jeremiah was commanded to follow specific instructions regarding the sash. God is the one who dictates when, where, and how. He gives the instructions. This was the second time, notice, the word of the Lord had come to Jeremiah. The authority, once again, is God's. The prophet had the privilege of discerning the voice of God since he was called into the ministry of the prophet. Do you realize it? Do you consider it a privilege that you can discern the voice of God now? Or have you come to the place where you've taken him for granted? You certainly could not discern the voice of God, nor I, before we were born again. Do you realize the privilege that we have that we can discern the voice of God? Do you get excited when God speaks to you directly? As a parent, if your child's ever been gone for a long period of time, what you long for is to hear their voice. The bestest thing is to have them right there so you can touch them, hug them, and kiss them. But the hearing of the voice. Last night I was reading, it was about 9 o'clock, I was just there and laying in bed reading, and the phone rang about 9:30, and it was my son. He's down in Florida right now finishing his recon training and doing water training, and you never saw a father so happy. It was about 20 to 1, he's getting ready for the test that he had to take this morning, but to hear his voice. I told Max, I can't wait till you get home next week. I want to just hug you and kiss you and feel you. Do you get excited? Do you think it a privilege that you can discern the voice of God? Or have you come to the place where, yeah, I know God. It's like the husband says, yeah, that's my wife. Or the wife says, yeah, that's my husband. We lose the most valuable things. The prophet was to take the sash from his waist and to go to the Euphrates rivers and hide it there in a hole of the rock. Now, some believe that the reference to the Euphrates River is really an abbreviation for Ephrata, the original name for Bethlehem, which is 6 miles northeast of Jerusalem. The fact is because there's only one letter difference between the two. But again, the reasoning is human. It's logical. It's not scriptural. The prophet, God says, go to the Euphrates. The prophet's going to tell us he did go to the Euphrates. Now, who am I going to believe? The guy who has too much etymication or the scriptures? Now, the reasoning is that it's about a 700-mile round-trip journey. But so what? What do you have to do when you're God's prophet but to do the work of God? Now, it would take approximately 2 months if you went straight there. Now, in those days, you walked everywhere. We drive everywhere. And we have the tape going, we have the CD going, or we have the radio going. We hate silence. We love noise pollution. And it's no wonder we cannot hear the voice of God. Jeremiah is walking. He's taking a month to walk from here to the Euphrates. And he can look to the creation and say, Lord, you're so good. And it begins a dialogue and God begins to minister unto him. He can hear the voice of God. We're so busy that we don't hear because we're always putting something in our ear. So there's no good reasoning to explain this away. In fact, in verse 5, the prophet Jeremiah says he obeyed Yahweh and he did as he was told. The prophet responded in obedience immediately once again. So I went and hid it in the Euphrates as the Lord commanded me. It's very clear. Just don't read into the text. Leave the text alone. You have a problem with it, you have a problem. God doesn't have a problem. The prophet did not ask why, but merely obeyed the Lord. Now at this point, the text does not tell us that Jeremiah knows anything about it. He doesn't know what God's doing because we haven't gotten down these verses. But God was in control. What a picture. You and I, we don't know what God's doing, and yet he's working. He's working in a way that you and I have no idea. He's working in a way for the purpose of bringing about things that we have no idea about. So it's so important for me to be obedient in the things he tells me. Notice secondly in verse 6 through 7. The prophet Jeremiah then was commanded to retrieve the sash. The command to Jeremiah came after many days, he tells us. Now, we don't know exactly how long this was. Doesn't declare it. But he's gone away 2 months. Now he's been back. How long he's been back? Give him a month, another 2 months. You know, you've got about 5 months or even longer. You take your pick. But two and two for the round trip and whatever interval time. But here we have the prophet being obedient. He still doesn't have all the picture. But he's being obedient.
0: Pastor Xavier Reese, illustrating with the obedient prophet Jeremiah to describe the lengths God is willing to go to draw his people unto himself. 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The Red Sea parted. The walls falling down at Jericho. 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
1: In 1 Timothy chapter 3, Paul lists qualifications for elders and deacons. Some churches stress the structure of church government, while the quality of people involved gets compromised. But the Bible emphasizes the caliber of the leader and leaves the issue of structure flexible. What is most important to a church is not the structure of its government, but that its leaders are godly people. A bishop or elder is an overseer in the body, a position of authority. He must be level-headed and spiritually minded. He cannot be addicted to women, money, or glory. He's not to be combative, but compassionate, and he needs to have a handle on his home. The deacon is a leader by example. His is not a position of authority, but service. Because he works closely with people problems, he must have control over his tongue. He's to have a respect for God and a respect from men. In the Greek New Testament, verse 11 addresses the women. Some interpret the phrase as a female order of deacons or deaconesses. These serving sisters were organized by the early church to meet the special needs of other women. Often a situation arises in church life that needs a feminine touch. It's nice to have the deaconesses around to meet such needs. The church is the most important institution on earth. We're custodians of the truth. Great is the mystery of godliness, and godly must be the men and women who guard it.
0: We hope you'll tune in weekdays for Chapter by Chapter, or check us out at sandyadams.org.
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0: Welcome to Day by Day, the verse-by-verse Bible teaching ministry of Calvary Chapel in Elk Grove Village, Illinois, with Pastor Phil Ballmeyer. We're glad you've joined us, and we look forward to spending time again in the Word of God together. We also invite you to stay tuned at the end of today's broadcast for information about additional studies and resources. Thanks again for being with us.
1: Preaching and teaching with a proper perspective. 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We join Pastor Phil in 2 Timothy chapter 2 today as he shares more on this from Paul's letter.
2: Paul is reminding Timothy that we serve a God who always keeps his promises. Now you have to understand the context. Paul's going away soon. And a guy like Timothy, who was not a very confident, assertive kind of a guy, was very happy to live, I think, in Paul's shadow. I think he wanted Paul to be in the forefront, and he just wanted to be in Paul's shadow. Well, now Paul was going home, and Timothy had to step to the forefront. And he was really nervous about that. I'm sure Timothy wrestled with his own inadequacies. I think he was probably feeling like Moses felt when God said to Moses, go in to Pharaoh and tell him to let my people go. And Moses said, Lord, who am I that I should tell Pharaoh to let your people go? I don't even talk good. I stutter. And God says, you go, I'll be with you. And I think that Paul is simply reminding Timothy that, Timothy, you're not doing this alone. You're not in this alone. I mean, God has called you. I'm convinced he has called you to take my place. Now remember, our God is faithful. Our God is faithful. He always keeps his promises. Don't ever forget that. He says Jesus is raised from the dead, right? Verse 8 there. In the Greek, it's in the perfect tense. The perfect tense is something that happened in the past, but the effects are ongoing in the present. And the idea is Jesus was at one time, Paul is saying to Timothy, Jesus was at one time raised from the dead and continues to be raised from the dead in the sense that he lives forever. So don't ever forget that, Timothy. Just as Jesus promised, because I live, you will live also. What was he talking about? His resurrection, right? And because I'm going to be raised from the dead, never to die again, I promise you someday you will also be raised from the dead, never to die again. You will live eternally with me. Now that was an important thing to think about for Paul because he was facing death. It was also important for Timothy because Paul wanted Timothy not to focus on earthly things, but when he served God, to keep focusing on eternal things. That's a very important point, not just for a pastor, but for any Christian. That we don't focus on earthly things. We set our mind on things above, right? And these light afflictions which we endure are only for a moment. We need to keep reminding ourselves of that. And they're working for us a far more exceeding and eternal weight of glory, Paul tells us. Therefore, he says, don't focus on things that are seen. Focus on the things that are unseen. For the things that are seen, they're only temporary. But the things that are unseen, they're eternal. And I think Paul wanted Timothy to remember that, you know what, Timothy? As you serve the Lord, don't get caught up in all the mundane, sometimes petty issues that any church family goes through. If we're a family, people are at different levels of maturity and different this and that, and there's going to be some fighting, there's going to be some bickering, and that's normal for families as long as it doesn't get out of hand. But we can get so caught up in running around putting out little fires as pastors, we lose sight of the big picture. Paul says, Timothy, don't lose sight of the big picture, okay? The most important thing is that you remember you're serving the Lord of glory. Keep an eternal perspective. And then he says in verse 8 once again, remember that Jesus Christ of the seed of David was raised from the dead, listen, according to my gospel. You think that's a statement of inclusivity or exclusivity? What do I mean? Well, when Paul says my gospel, he just could be including himself in all those saints that, surrounded him at this time. All the church who God had given the blessing and the privilege and the responsibility to go into all the world and to preach the good news, right? And Paul's saying, I'm on God's team, in a sense, all right? Including himself with all the others that God has so mercifully called to be his people. So it could just simply be a statement of inclusivity But some believe it's a statement of exclusivity. What do I mean? Well, there are those who believe that, and I've run into these people a few times in my ministry. And one time we were at a church picnic, and somebody brought a friend, older gal, and I'm sitting down there eating my watermelon or something, what I was doing, you know, and she sits across the table from me and looks at me and says, "Pastor," she said, "how many gospels are there?" And I said, "Oh, brother, here we go. I know where this is going." I said, "There's only one gospel." "No, there's two gospels. There's the gospel that God gave to Israel, and then there's the gospel that God gave to Paul. Look at, he says right here in 2 Timothy 2, verse 8, my gospel." Okay, well, if there's two gospels, what's the other one? The gospel, word gospel means good news. I know it means good news. What was the good news that saved Israel if their gospel was different from ours? I never can get a straight answer. Whenever I talk to somebody who's a hyper-dispensationalist and believes that all the epistles, all the gospels, everything except for Paul's writings were written to Israel, and only Paul's writings were written to the church. I don't believe Paul had a separate gospel. I believe he had the same gospel Jesus Christ came to bring, which he gave in the gospels and then, of course, picked up by the early church after Pentecost, and they began to spread that gospel around the world. Jesus said, go into all the world and preach the good news. And this was before Paul was on the scene. I mean, the good news means

and others in the church where they were basically saying something to this effect, so what if you put a pinch of incense in the fire before Caesar, a bust of Caesar once a year and say, Caesar's Lord? You don't really mean it. You know, God knows your heart. What's the mouth the words? Who cares? God knows your heart. And see, Paul is saying, look, we are to be a light to the world. We're to give a testimony of Jesus Christ. Jesus is Lord. And Jesus alone is Lord. That's why a lot of Christians, by the way, were martyred. Because they would not say Caesar is Lord. They had one Lord, the Lord Jesus Christ. And yet you always have people who want to water it down so as to escape the persecution. And Paul is saying, not my gospel, okay? That's not my gospel. According to my gospel, Timothy, the one I have been faithful to, the one Jesus gave you to preach, and all of us who are true Christians to preach, that's the one you need to be faithful to. You know, as we study the book of Revelation, we came to the letter to Smyrna in chapter 2, I believe. And this was a small, struggling church. They were a very faithful church, but very poor, very struggling. A lot of them were being martyred. And the Lord encourages them to hang in there. Be faithful until death, he says. In other words, don't water it down. Don't, you know, be faithful to me until death. And part of the problem was that back then they had these, they were the forerunners of our modern unions, trade unions. They were called guilds back then. And you had the silversmith guild and the goldsmith guild and various other guilds. Every one of these guilds were based around a patron god or goddess. And it was the practice every morning as you started your day for all the workers to come together and pledge allegiance to Zeus or Apollo or Venus or some other god or goddess, because that was the way you got the blessing of the god or goddess upon your day's work and upon the whole trade. Well, the people in Smyrna would not do that, the Christians, I mean. And because of it, they couldn't work. You couldn't be a member of the guild unless you pledged allegiance to the god or goddess every day. Therefore, they couldn't work. And times were very tough. But Jesus says, you have a choice, basically. You can water things down and escape the persecution of the world, or you can be faithful to me unto death. You know, the bishop of Smyrna, the head pastor of Smyrna, was a man by the name of Polycarp. It was said that John the Apostle actually discipled Polycarp. He was the bishop of Smyrna. And when he was 86 years old, the Roman government decided enough is enough. They're going to make this guy pledge allegiance to Caesar or he's going to be executed. And so he wouldn't do it. He wouldn't do it. And as the day of his execution came, and he was just a sweet, wonderful old man, and everyone knew it. Even the Roman soldiers liked him. In fact, as they were leading him up to the stake where he was going to be burned, the Roman soldier there, the executioner, pleaded with him. He basically said, "No, just say the words. Just say the words. You don't have to mean it. Just say the words, and I'll let you go." Polycarp said, "For 86 years, he has never denied me. I will not deny my Lord." And so they set the wood on fire around him. And there's some very interesting testimonies that were written by people who were actually there, where they said the flames suddenly went around him and formed an arch around him, wouldn't burn him. After this went on, and the whole time he's preaching to the crowd, the whole time, about 3 hours took to kill the guy, okay? He's preaching the whole time. Finally, they took a dagger and stuck him in the stomach with it, and the witnesses testified the blood came out and extinguished the fire. And he's preaching the whole time. Finally, they strangled him to death, okay, to shut him up. But he was faithful to the end. And along those very same lines, Paul is saying to Timothy, and of course Polycarp came later, but Paul is exhorting Timothy to be faithful to the end as well. Again, verse 8, Paul said, "Remember that Jesus Christ, the seed of David, was raised from the dead according to my gospel, for which I suffer trouble as an evildoer, even to the point of chains, but the word of God is not chained." Paul is saying, Timothy, the world can persecute me, the world can imprison me, the world can even kill me, but it can never stop the power of God's word from doing its work. What did God say in Isaiah 55, verse 9?

0: He said, my word will not return void. It will accomplish what pleases me, and it will prosper in that for which I have sent it. The word of God is not bound. It's not chained. You know, in my studies this week, I came across three little illustrations of this from history. Let me read them to you. The author says, at one time there were some 600 miles of catacombs under the city of Rome, nearly all of them dug and used by 10 generations of Christians over a 300-year period. In the early centuries of the church, the catacombs served as meeting and burial places for perhaps as many as 4 million Christians. Now, from what I understand, there is writings all over these catacombs. But the one that appears most frequently, over and over, is the one that says the word of God is not bound. The author goes on. John Bunyan wrote his most famous work, Pilgrim's Progress, while jailed in Bedford, England, for preaching the gospel. Yet for several centuries, that book was second in sales only to the Bible. Bunyan's cell window faced a high stone wall that surrounded the prison, making it impossible to see into or out of his cell. On many days, however, he would preach loudly enough for his voice to be heard on the outside of the wall, where hundreds of listeners, believers and unbelievers, eagerly awaited his proclamation of God's word, which was unconfined by stone walls or iron bars. The word of God was not bound. Finally, the author says, before the communist conquest in the late 40s and early 1950s, there were more than 700,000 Christians in China. During the subsequent Cultural Revolution, at least 30 million Chinese were slaughtered, including most of the Christians. Yet after more than 40 years of brutal oppression, imprisonment, and executions, the Church of Jesus Christ in that vast country has a current membership of an estimated 100 million Christians. Although written copies of Scripture are still scarce, the truth of God's word endures in their hearts. Its power cannot be bound. The more it is assailed, the more it prevails. End quote. The word of God is living and powerful. In fact, it's so powerful that even when it's used by unbelievers, it still affects the work of God. Remember the story I told you guys years ago that came out of the early days of Calvary Chapel, when a lot of these kids were hung up on drugs and living in communes, okay? A true story came out of that period where there was in this commune a guy and a gal, among others, and they were friends, both addicted to heroin. And one day after shooting up, both of them were unsaved. He looks at her. I mean, there must have been maybe late teens. He looks at her and says, man, I wish I could get free of this junk. And she said to him, well, I know how you can get free, but I'm not going to tell you. What? You know how I can get free? Well, you got to tell me. No, I don't want to tell you. He said, you got to tell me. No, because if I tell you, you'll get set free and leave me here. See, this gal had grown up in a Christian home, but she had not received the Lord, but she knew the gospel. So she reluctantly shared the gospel with this young guy. True story, goes into the other room, kneels beside his bed, prays the prayer of salvation. He accepts Christ as the Lord and Savior. He's instantly delivered. No side effects, no withdrawals. He is instantly set free. He walked out of there a free man in Christ. You know, even in the hands of an unbeliever, the word of God is still living and powerful. God's word is not going to be bound. And so Paul goes on to say in verse 10, therefore, because God's word is so powerful, I endure all things for the sake of the elect, that they also may obtain the salvation which is in Christ Jesus with eternal glory. Now, I don't know if you ever experienced this. As a teacher, this happens to me periodically. This is one of those verses that at first glance seems fairly straightforward, but the more you read it, the more difficult it becomes to understand it. Now, of course, the main idea that Paul is driving home in verse 10 is simply to encourage Timothy to live and serve the Lord with the same kind of commitment that he himself had served the Lord during the course of his Christian life. And the essence of what Paul is sharing with his young son in the faith, Timothy, is basically this. Timothy, just as I have endured persecution, beatings, hardships, etc., that people might be saved, even so you, my dear son in the faith, follow my example and serve the Lord with that kind of all-out commitment. For Timothy, nothing is more important than the salvation of the lost and their eternal glory in heaven. Now, that's the general idea what Paul is saying here. And with that in mind, we could easily move on to verse 11. And most normal teachers would do that. But my brain is wired a certain way. And there's just something about the way Paul worded this that just bothers me a little bit. And honestly, I searched high and low this afternoon for anybody who could shed some light on this. Paul said in verse 10, I endure all things for the sake of the elect, that they also may obtain salvation. Who are these elect that they also may obtain salvation? Does that bother you at all? It bothers me. It sounds like Paul's referring to another group of people that he wants to reach with the gospel, that they also might be saved. Let's first of all define the word elect. The Hebrew and Greek both mean chosen in the sense of God's chosen ones. And I say Hebrew and Greek because the term elect appears in both the Old and New Testaments. When Christians read the word elect in the New Testament, they automatically assume the writer is referring to Christians. In other words, those who have received Christ and are saved. And in fact, in many places in the New Testament where the word elect is used, it is referring to Christians. Let me give you three examples, okay? Romans 8:33. Who shall bring a charge against God's elect? It is God who justifies. He's talking about saved people. Only saved people have been justified, right? So Christians are in view. Who will bring a charge against God's elect? Christians are in view there. Colossians 3, verse 12. Paul said, therefore, as the elect of God, holy and beloved, put on tender mercies, kindness, humility, meekness, and long-suffering. And again, the context is obviously talking about the redeemed, Christians, right? Because only a Christian is holy and beloved of God because we are beloved, because we are in the beloved one. And holy means we've been separated from the world by God for a special purpose, to serve him. So that's obviously talking about Christians as well. In 1 Peter 1 verse 2, Peter said, he talked about the elect according to the foreknowledge of God the Father, in sanctification of the Spirit, for obedience and sprinkling of the blood of Jesus Christ, and he goes on. And obviously there too he is talking about Christians, who he calls the elect. But as I just pointed out, the term elect is used of Israel in the Old Testament. And depending on the context in the New Testament, where the word occurs in a passage, it might still be referring to Israel. It depends on the context. See, we read the word elect as Christians in the New Testament, and we automatically assume Christian. But if you do that, you're going to get yourself into trouble theologically. I'm going to show you how just right now, okay? First of all, an example of how God calls Israel his elect in the Old Testament. Isaiah 45, verse 4, God says, for Jacob, my servant's sake, and Israel, my elect. I have even called you by your name. I have named you, though you have not known me. And of course, the context is he's talking about King Cyrus, who was going to be used by God to set the Jews free from their Babylonian captivity and so on. It's an interesting section in and of itself. But there he clearly calls Israel his elect, his chosen ones. Now, if you read Matthew chapter 24, I'm just going to zero in on verse 31. It says, now, this is at the end of the tribulation period, all right? This is at the very end where Jesus is now returning to the earth. And he will send his angels with a great sound of a trumpet, and they will gather together his elect from the four winds, from one end of heaven to the other. Now, if you make the elect there Christians, now you've got Christians going through the great tribulation period and Jesus not coming for them until the very end. In other words, now you fall into the category of a post-tribber. Somebody who believes that the rapture happens post-tribulation, at the end of the tribulation. But if you read the context of Matthew 24, it's obviously Jewish. He said, pray that your flight be not on the Sabbath day or in winter, right? Why would we care as Gentiles if the Antichrist, and this is the context, sets up his image in the Holy of Holies on Saturday? Why would we care about that? Because in Israel, you can't get a taxi, a bus, an airplane, nothing runs on the Sabbath day. He's talking, the whole context of Matthew 24 is talking about the great tribulation that will be launched when the Antichrist sets up his image in the Holy of Holies, demands to be worshipped as God, and God commands the Jewish people to flee. Don't even go into your housetops to get any clothing. Run into the wilderness. And we know from other passages down to the rock city of Petra in modern Jordan, where God will protect them in this walled city, natural fortress, what it is. So why do I bring this up? Because Paul could be using the word elect here in 2 Timothy 2, verse 10, in the same way. He could be talking about Israel. Let me read it again. Therefore, I endure all things for the sake of the elect, Israel, that they also may obtain salvation, which is in Christ Jesus with eternal glory. Well, that sounds like it makes a little more sense. So he could be talking about Israel. And that interpretation may be reinforced by Paul's reference, the reference he made in verse 8, of Jesus being the seed of David. Because obviously he's got Jewish people or the nation of Israel on his mind, a thought which he now brings down into verse 10, referring to Israel as the elect of God and those he also labors to see saved. And that could be the interpretation. We don't know for sure. Others believe, including Greek scholar A.T. Robertson, that when Paul talks about the elect in verse 10, he has in mind all who are saved, both Jew and Gentile.
1: 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Thanks again for listening, and please join us again next time as we continue to study God's Word. Until then, may the Lord richly bless you and guide your steps as you walk with Him

0: Now it's time for Wisdom for Women with Debbie Bryson.
1: Today's Wisdom for Women is Proverbs 24, verses 3 and 4. Through wisdom, a house is built, and by understanding, it is established. By knowledge, the rooms are filled with all precious and pleasant riches. This is truly one of my all-time favorite proverbs. Wisdom will always build your home and your life. It will never tear it down. You will never regret or be ashamed of a wise decision, ladies. Abigail is a woman in the Bible who had a mean, foolish husband. He made a decision that could have destroyed them both. Sadly, many women are in that situation. But listen to the story. God gave Abigail a very wise response, and her entire household was spared, including her surly husband. And what is wisdom? In Matthew 6, Jesus said, "Whoever hears these sayings of mine and does them, I will liken him or her to someone who's built their house on the rock, and the rain descended, the floods came, and the winds blew and beat on that house, and it did not fall, for it was founded on the rock." Wisdom, understanding, knowledge, they're all tied together here. By obedience, we must apply. We must love God's word and live it. Then we will have the kind of security that is unshakable, even in the worst storms of life. Not only that, but God then wants to fill us with good things, the beautiful, wonderful riches of the fruit of His love and His goodness and His strength and His power. This is Debbie Bryson praying that the practical wisdom of God's word will make you wise.
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3: It's 65 degrees.

0: Ezekiel 34 verses 1 through 6. And the word of the Lord came to me, saying, Son of man, prophesy against the shepherds of Israel. Prophesy and say to them, Thus says the Lord God to the shepherds. Woe to the shepherds of Israel who feed themselves. Should not the shepherds feed the flocks? You eat the fat and clothe yourselves with the wool. You slaughter the fatlings, but you do not feed the flock. The weak you have not strengthened, nor have you healed those who are sick, nor bound up the broken, nor brought back what was driven away, nor sought what was lost. But with force and cruelty you have ruled them. So they were scattered because there was no shepherd, and they became food for all the beasts of the field when they were scattered. My sheep wandered through all the mountains and on every high hill. Yes, my flock was scattered over the whole face of the earth, and no one was seeking or searching for them. This has been your sustaining word of the day, brought to you by Calvary Chapel of Manitowoc.
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2: I'd like you to take note of that first sentence. It is question number one that is being asked in this chapter. Who are you? I like to take a little paraphrase here and look at it at my heart as I was studying this and change it a little bit to who do you think you are? So I would just put down, if you're writing notes, who am I or who do I think I am? What's the image maybe that you're trying to project? Who are you inside? And is that coming to the outside? So he raises this question. Who are you to judge another servant? And so what he's saying is anybody inside the body of Christ is responding to God, and that there should not be a judgmental spirit in the church. And

0: welcome to CNV with our teacher, Mike McIntosh. As we continue in our study through the book of Romans, we've come to chapter 14 and some interesting questions. How do we grow our faith? What is the difference between weakness of faith and spiritual immaturity? Paul speaks of immature faith as he would of a muscle that has not yet fully developed. However, it's also possible for experienced believers to have areas of weakness that will need constant guarding throughout their life. If you can, open your Bibles to Romans chapter 14 and join Mike McIntosh for part one of Who Do I Think I Am?
1: Let's turn together in our Bibles to the book of Romans and pick up where we left off. And we are at chapter 14, verse 1. And I felt all this week looking at this and going over it and reading commentaries on it that, like in the last service, many of you are going to have questions answered that maybe have been in your mind for quite some time. And some of you are going to be set loose from old thinking and be free to walk in the Spirit. So, Father, as Brenton just prayed, we thank you for being such a glorious God and Father to each of us. And we pray for your word to just come out of the pages as a swift and powerful two-edged sword that would pierce our hearts asunder, separating our spirit from our soul. And Lord, you'd go to the very joints and marrow of our bone and speak to us. And I pray for power to be unleashed in these lives that are here, Lord. I pray for these men and women that your Holy Spirit's love would just baptize them afresh. And if they have some old church dogma or doctrine that has slowed them down, I pray that this message would open up their hearts and their ears to hear and to receive. We thank you that you speak through your word, God, and we know that it's authentic when it comes from your word. So we now tell you we love you, and we sit down before your feet, and we just ask that you would teach us all. In the name of Jesus, we're asking these things. Amen. Okay, verse 1, the 14th chapter of the book of Romans. As you can see, we're two chapters away from being finished, and then we'll be starting the book of Acts. Though it comes before Romans in the Bible, I sense that Romans needed to come first for us as a church and as a group, and then the book of Acts, because it was it's been a great book to study, chapter and verse, and to get some of his meat and deep thoughts into our processing system in our spirit. And then the book of Acts is a more of a in-motion gospel, and it's going to be exciting to look at it, but I think you'll be standing on stronger ground. Receive one who is weak in the faith, but not to disputes over doubtful things. So he's talking about people that are brand new Christians, or they're weak in the faith. They could have been a Christian for 40 years and still be weak. But don't get into arguments over doubtful things, things that have nothing to do with eternity. So don't get into arguments, but you should not look down at somebody that's weak in the faith and you're strong in the faith, nor should the weak in the faith look down on somebody that's strong in the faith. So he takes it into a very practical arena, I think, that all of us will understand. For one believes he may eat all things, but he who is weak eats only vegetables. Let not him who eats despise him who does not eat, and let not him who does not eat judge him who does eat, for God has received him. For who are you to judge another's servant? To his own master he stands and falls, or indeed he will be made to stand, for God is able to make him stand. I'd like you to take note of that first sentence. It is question number one that is being asked in this chapter. Who are you? I like to take a little paraphrase here and look at it at my heart as I was studying this and change it a little bit to who do you think you are? So I would just put down, if you're writing notes, who am I, or who do I think I am? What's the image maybe that you're trying to project? Who are you inside? And is that coming to the outside? So he raises this question. Who are you to judge another servant? And so what he's saying is anybody inside the body of Christ is responding to God. and that there should not be a judgmental spirit in the church. And the judgment is unto condemnation. We have no authority from God to condemn brothers and sisters. Now, there is a judgment to condemnation, and the word says such in just a couple of verses. But concerning the church, if somebody's weak in the faith, you don't judge them to condemn them. If they say Veggie Tales are the only way to go, and you say no, In-N-Out Burgers and Carl's Jr. is the way to go, well, those of you that are beef eaters, don't put down the bunny rabbit eaters. And the veggie people, don't put down the meat eaters. Because we stand and we fall before God, and God is the one that judges us. And he tells us that the kingdom of God is not meat or drink, but it's righteousness, peace, and joy in the Holy Ghost. So, in this fourth verse, who are you? Ask yourself, who am I? I don't know who I am, actually. Or who do you think you are? But in his question number one out of four that I'll point out, who are you particularly to judge another's servant, otherwise one of God's kids? Let his own master do the judging, we do the loving. One person esteems one day above another, a holy day, but another person every day alike. Let each be fully convinced in his own mind. For he who observes the day observes it to the Lord. And he who does not observe the day to the Lord, he does not observe it. He who eats, he eats to the Lord, for he gives God thanks. Lord, bless our food, you know, a prayer. If it's vegetables or meat or anything, you're asking him to bless it. So he who does not eat, to the Lord he does not eat, but yet he gives God thanks. Question number one, who are you? Who are you? You see, what he's trying to get across to us is that many times the devil sneaks into the body of Christ. He splits churches. He draws people away. They aren't satisfied with this. They're not satisfied with that. They go to another church. They're not satisfied with this. Not satisfied. And they mouth off and backbite and hurt people with their tongue. And that is a sin. But what he's saying is that some people are still babies. And they may have been walking as a Christian for many years. And they get hung up on little disputes that have no meaning whatsoever. We're told in the book of Colossians, for instance, that there is nothing to be hung up about in your days or your eating patterns or anything other than you loving God and loving your neighbor. That's a deep paraphrase. So judgment of someone else is not our responsibility. And it's not our responsibility to be judged by others unto condemnation. Because if we're praying and we're walking in the Spirit, we're not going to fulfill the lust of the flesh. And as Paul has already taught us about 2.5 months ago, that he said, I have no need that any man judge me because I judge myself in God. So judgment over these petty things is something of a distraction to take you into deeper ground and soil with the roots of your spirit and God's word. So you rise and fall, not by what people think of you, but by what God thinks of you. You don't rise and fall because somebody puts you down, that you think the Sabbath is Saturday, and they think it's Sunday. Or somebody else says, well, no, it's Friday at sundown till Saturday at sundown. So Paul says, listen, go ahead and esteem a day. Say that's what you want to do, but don't push it on other people. But let each person settle this issue in their own hearts and don't judge others and don't be judged by others. God can make a person rise or fall, and if they fall, he has the power of his grace to lift you back up. So one person esteems one day above every other day. Another person esteems every day. Paul was a guy like that. I'm sure you're like that. I get up in the morning and say, thank you, God, that I'm breathing, and here I am, however you want to use me. And God is the center of our life and our family. We get our orders from him. But we're not to be judging one another. We're to exhort one another. And that's words of encouragement, not words of condemnation. So he takes us a step further. Verse 5. You esteem one day. The other guy says every day's a day for Jesus. Let each be fully convinced in his own mind. If you think this is the way it is one day, be convinced. If you think every day is a day that's holy before God, then be convinced. But don't condemn one another for what you are fully convinced in. Well, he who observes the day observes it to the Lord. And he who does not observe the day to the Lord, he does not observe it. He who eats, your eating habits are to the Lord. For he gives God thanks. And he who does not eat, to the Lord, he does not eat. And he gives God thanks. So those of you that are vegetarians, and those of you that are wiener schnitzel fans, you're not supposed to be putting each other down, come saying, you know, that's got so many calcium deposits in it, and do you know what this is really made of? And and then you go at them, and yeah, you got ears like a bunny, and you're chewing lettuce all the time. What do you know? And so start fighting with each other about things that have, it just has nothing to do with anything. If you could really get into it with the Lord and let him lift you up so you could see your city for what's going on over the entire city and not just in your apartment or your house, you would just stop immediately everything and fall to your face and say, oh God, how do you handle it all? And then you'll remember Jesus. His response would be pretty much, you know, you see the fields are white unto harvest, but the laborers are few. So pray ye therefore the Lord of the harvest will send in more laborers. So it's few. There's few of us that are really serving in the fields that need to be touching people's lives in San Diego. And majority sit back and watch the few do the work. And somebody jokingly one time said, what is a football game? There's a stadium full of people that need exercise in their life, and they're watching 11 guys who have exercise but wish they were sitting in the stadium. And we just watch each other. And what good does that do? And then judge each other of the choices that we make. So he brings up this. For none of us lives to himself. That's right. I can't. I have to live to you. How can I serve you? And no one dies to himself. Now he's very to the point here. He's teaching a really deep lesson to these Romans in the capital of the known world at that time. And under tremendous assault, persecution for the Christian people, being murdered, they're given to the beast in the arenas, audiences go nuts seeing the Christians being mauled by a bear or a lion, and those people are sitting watching people that are going to go to heaven, that are giving their lives for their faith, and they, I am sure, will be held accountable for what they saw in those stadiums. Turn with me, we're coming right back here to the 14th chapter. Turn to the right in your Bible, not too far, to the book of Philippians. It's a good one for Filipinos. I want you to look at chapter 1 of Philippians. Paul is telling these people something that's pretty close to what he's telling the Roman people. Two different cultures, two different communities, two different styles of living. But look at verse 19, chapter 1, Philippians. For I know that this will turn out for my deliverance through your prayer and the supplication of the Spirit of Jesus Christ. Verse 20. According to my earnest expectation and hope that in nothing I shall be ashamed. But with all boldness, as always, so now also Christ will be magnified in my body, whether by life or by death. Now he's gone through stonings. He wasn't stoned with medicinal stuff. He real rocks. They stoned him. They left him for dead. He was a shipwreck in the ocean for 3 days and three nights. Landed on an island. The indigenous people came and said, you can come over here and eat. And as he was putting wood in for the fire, a poisonous asp jumped him and got on his hand. And he just shook the snake off. And they were in awe of him that he had such faith and he didn't die from that. This guy's been through it. And so pettiness is just not something in his vocabulary. He knows right now, talking to these people, he's going to die. And he's telling them that, I want my life to bring glory to God, and I want my death to bring glory to God. So how you handle yourself, which is basically the issue of character, is extremely important. Because you are going to answer face to face with your Creator about your character or lack of character. All the things that come into our lives give us opportunity to just blow up and be foul-mouthed, or to stop and humble ourselves and say, oh, God, forgive me, help me understand. And he graciously will help you understand. He'll teach you. So he's saying, in life or death, I want my life to be magnified in my body, whether by life or death, for to me. Now, underline this. You should, everyone here, if you're a Christian, you should already know this verse. This is one you memorize, and it's in your life till you stop breathing. Verse 21. Would you read it out loud together with me? For to me, to live is Christ, and to die is gain. Okay, go ahead and circle that. Put stars by it. My attitude, he's saying, I live my life like this. To live is Christ. My calendar is for Jesus. My health is for Jesus. My time is for Jesus. My money is for Jesus. My gifts and talents are for Jesus. To live is Christ. To die is gain. Because he's going to go to heaven, be given a new body, and he will see all the glory of God, and he'll wait for us to get there. So he has this crossroads that he's at. And here's a man of true love, that's being very, very honest. And he knows that these people don't totally understand. But he still pours his heart out. I want to glorify God if I'm alive or in my body at my death. For me to live, everything is about Jesus. I don't have time for anything else. But to die is great gain. Now look what he says after this. But if I live on in this flesh, this will mean fruit from my labor. Yet what I shall choose, I can't tell you. It sounds like he has the authority to say, God, I'm tired, I'm worn out. I fought a lot of battles for you. I'm yours to take. You can take me to heaven right now. And God showed him, well, listen, you can come to heaven right now, which is great gain. You'll get all your rewards. You'll get a new body. You'll be in heaven. But if you stay there, you're a blessing to me to serve those people that aren't really walking in the Spirit. So Paul says, but if I live on in the flesh, it means fruit from my labor. Yet what I shall choose, I'm not sure. Can't tell you. For I am hard pressed. That's a very strong word. That's an olive press coming down and squishing those olives and getting the oil out of those olives. It's a press. He's really hard pressed. And I am sure that every one of you here have been hard pressed at some time in your life, if not more than once. When we met the ladies from Russia, were at our team huddle last year, the year before, and they were part of Silent Voices Ministries, which the director went to our school of evangelism, and she went to church here for years, and she's now reached out not only in San Diego but around the world in saving babies that were going to be aborted and helping those young women. The average woman in Russia has had 10 abortions. Now there's one woman that spoke to us, translated through Russian to English. And in the hallways of the hospitals that they've been allowed to be are the women lined up, sitting on benches, going to go into that operating room, and they're going to lose their baby. And there are women that learned from San Diego how to love these women and give them something, a track in Russian, and help explain the value of human life. So if the average is 10, there's this one woman that her ministry from God is to be standing in the doorway of the operating room in the name of Jesus. And the hospital lets her do this. And after they've had time waiting in line, one in, one out, they've been talked to by several Russian women that love God and are trying to explain to them eternal life and the value of keeping the baby, and that they will help them with the baby and the food and the money they need. This woman is the last voice, she says, representing Jesus, almost like this. No, don't go in there. You don't know what you're doing. Now think of this. That's a very strong, hard-pressed decision that a woman, middle-aged or young, has to make. I could not imagine having that decision to make. I think that gives you an understanding of this word that Paul's using, hard-pressed, hard-pressed. Here's another example that I've actually understand. A police officer is called to a scene, and all of a sudden somebody walks out of another room of the house that they've come to settle down, and this person is obviously drunk or stoned, and they come out with a gun. They are hard pressed. Their mind goes 1,000 miles a second, and they understand, if this is mishandled, not only is my career gone, but my reputation and character is gone. My family is crushed. I'm set aside. My gun and badge are taken away from me. And I'm somewhat guilty until I'm proven innocent. And then I'm going to get a civil lawsuit against. That's all going through their mind. But if they wait too long and that person with the gun shoots them or the people in the living room, wow, that's a hard one. That's hard pressed to make the decision. You've made decisions to drop out of school. Hard press. How, if I do this, you've had to give your house up. Hard pressed. He is a man that is so honest. I personally am hard pressed between these two thoughts, this road I'm at. Having a desire to depart and go to heaven and be with Christ, which is far better than staying here. Nevertheless, to remain in the flesh is more needful for you. He's pressed down. He's thought this through. Whoa, to let this old body just go, no more pain. To be where I've been preaching for years with the people there and just waiting for the rest of the family. That's a great thought. But then God shows him, if he will stay in this flesh that some scholars say he had glaucoma, which was very, very prevalent in his days. There's one letter that he says, you can see that I, Paul, have written this letter by my handwriting. Big letters can't really see too well. Some say that he was bull-legged and that he was only about 5 feet or 5 feet one. He was very short. And he was a little bit strange looking. And so he said, I didn't come to you in bodily presence to win you over. He wasn't Mr. GQ, but I came in the power of the Holy Spirit. So God says, you can come to heaven, but for the sake of these people in the flesh, you could do a lot of work for my kingdom if you stay. So as he's talking to them, it sounds like he comes to a decision. For I am hard pressed between the two, having a desire to depart and be with Christ, which is far better. Nevertheless, to remain in the flesh is more needful for you. And being confident of this, I know that I shall remain and continue with you all for your progress and for the joy of faith, that your rejoicing for me may be more abundant in Jesus Christ by my coming to you. There's a man that has said, I give up my life for other people.
0: With that from Pastor Mike, we close our studies today on chapter and verse. Oswald Chambers said, an unguarded strength is a double weakness. And that quote is relevant to our topic today on CNV. 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From our studies in Romans. 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
1: It's 12:27.
2: It's 65 degrees.
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4: Let's look at an average day on God's fair earth. Perhaps today we'll have a volcanic eruption or an earthquake that will crush families to death beneath the debris of their homes. Cancerous diseases will continue to take their toll and cause thousands to die in agony. Today, human beings will be struck by lightning, drowned in floods, stung to death by killer bees, killed by hurricanes and tornadoes, and tormented by blight, pestilence, and infestations.
5: They will be afflicted, devastated, and brought to ruin. 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Common sense tells us we live in a fallen creation. But thank God we can be lifted from the fall through the gospel.
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0: You're listening to Straight from the Heart, the Bible teaching radio ministry of Calvary Chapel, Philadelphia. Our teacher here on Straight from the Heart is Senior Pastor Joe Foch. We're currently in the New Testament, going verse by verse through the book of Galatians. On today's broadcast, we'll continue our study beginning in chapter 4. Before we finish, I'll give you some additional information so you can contact us with any questions or comments. But first, open your Bible to Galatians chapter 4, and let's join Pastor Joe as he continues.
1: Paul now says this in chapter 4, "Now I say that the heir, as long as he is a child, differeth nothing from a slave." A servant, the word is slave, "though he be Lord of all." The child, though he's the one who will inherit everything, who is the heir to the father's wealth and fortune and home, when he is a child, doesn't really differ from a slave, because though he is the heir, he doesn't have the right to anything till he comes of age. "But is under tutors and governors until the time appointed of the father." Now, what he's going to do is he's going to make an analogy. You can tell by these first three words. "Even so, we," and Paul primarily speaking of the Jews here, "even so, we, when we were children," speaking of Israel, "were in bondage under the elements of the world." In bondage to finding righteousness through sacrifices, through particular diets, through not blending wool and cotton, not plowing with an ox and an ass. I mean, the law was very elaborate. We were in bondage under elements of this world. "But when the fullness of time was come, God sent forth his son, made of a woman, made under the law, to redeem them that were under the law, that we might receive the adoption of sons." But when the fullness of time has come, Paul, "even so we," plural, not a single son, but as the nation, "we were under the law until God decided to send forth his son." And he says that happened in the fullness of time. Now, very interesting to look at that whole time period, because Daniel had shown us the flow of civilization, and Daniel doesn't track the Incas or Chinese dynasties, and there were many brilliant people and advanced civilizations and dynasties that arose in different parts of the world and just died off there. But after the Jews were carried away, God tracked the flow of civilization from Babylon to Medo-Persia to Greece to Rome, and there was a Western flow of civilization. And as Rome comes on the scene, in the fullness of time, there's been now a collection of certain things. The Greeks brought a language that was, at this point in time, known throughout the Roman world. Latin certainly was a language. It was the Greek language and the Hellenistic culture that filled the entire Mediterranean world. The Romans, over 200 years before this, had started to bring order, and wars began to come to an end. The Romans had cleared the Mediterranean Sea of pirates. It was safe to travel. The sea lanes were open. By this time, the Romans had established over 50,000 miles of roads, paved roads. Over 50,000 miles. And thousands of miles of those roads had street lamps. They weren't electric, obvious, but they had oil lamps lighting those roads. And it was in the fullness of time that God sent forth his son, when travel was in place, when a language, Koine Greek, for the New Testament to be written in and communicated to a world, when that was in place, when the gospel then could travel over the seaways and over the Roman roads and to the Gentile territories, in the fullness of time, God sent forth his son, made of a woman, the virgin birth, the physical frame of Christ, made of a woman, made under the law. He came subject to the law. Never did he break the law, and that in his death, then, the law hadn't condemned him. He purchased a particular value. And it says, to redeem out of the slave market, to redeem them that were under the law, that we might receive the adoption of sons. Now, Paul changes in verse 6 to ye, speaking to these Galatians. Now, Paul says, this is what happened to us as Jews. We were certainly in the family. We certainly, you know, were in line to be heir of all of these things, all the things that were committed to Israel, to the Jews, and the Gentile world certainly owes Israel a debt. We know that spiritually. But even so, Paul says, we were under bondage to rudimentary elements, to trying to provide our own righteousness by one means or another. But in the fullness of time, God sent forth his son, made of a woman, under the law, to redeem those that were under the law, that we might receive the adoption of sons. And because you are sons, God has sent forth the Spirit of his Son into your hearts, crying, Abba, Father. And because you are sons, God has sent forth, and I love 18 times in the book of Galatians, the Holy Spirit is mentioned. And but in all of the New Testament, this is one of my favorite names for the Holy Spirit of God, the Spirit of his Son. The Holy Spirit, the Spirit of God, the Spirit of the Lord God, the Spirit of the Lord, the Spirit of Christ. But here, the Spirit of his Son sent forth into us. He has sent forth the Spirit of his Son into our hearts, crying, Abba, Father. Now, Abba is Aramaic. It is the Aramaic word for father, but it isn't the Aramaic word for father, speaking of father in a proper sense. Like you would say, well, that person there is that person's father. But it was that the term that was used of the child to the father, certainly more commonly dad, more common than that, daddy, you know, Abba. You have raised children and they get down one and two syllable words very quickly. No, mine. Those are the first one-syllable words they get down. But they quickly get down dada, mama, and baba. And then they start daka, daka, daka, daka, daka. I never understood what that meant. But they come up with their own language. But when you go to the Middle East today,

don't even like to look back over your shoulder. You're glad you're saved, but you'd rather just forget all of that than it's behind you. You know, I have four kids, and the truth is, they're only on loan. They're not really mine. Anyway, and they really do have a better father. Anyway, and now that God has sent forth the very spirit of his son into your heart, when you get alone with God and you say, Father, he actually is your father, and you actually are his child. Now, look, I grew up in a home with a dad there. So it blows my mind to get alone and quietly say, Father. Just at night in the dark to be on my knees and to lift my head and say, Father. Or during the day. But you know what? If that doesn't warm your heart, I encourage you. Get alone somewhere and do it a dozen times. If that doesn't warm your heart, do it 100 times. If that doesn't warm your heart, do it 1,000 times. Get alone with him sometime and just say, Father. And if you need to say, reveal yourself to me because I was beat and picked on and kicked by somebody that was supposed to be my dad, and I need to know your presence in a particular way and maybe in a way that some others can more easily receive your role as father in their lives, put him on the spot. Because there is, in reality, a spiritual connection that is deeper than any flesh and blood, that is a reality in your life. To take hold of it and to embrace it and to realize it is a lifelong process. But you have the best father, the one who paid the greatest price for you, who has promised never to leave or to forsake you, to complete the good work that he has begun in you, who says he has an inheritance for you, undefiled, reserved in heaven, it fadeth not away, and he wouldn't bother reserving it unless he knew you were going to get there, because he can see the future. Paul is saying to these Galatians, God has put the very spirit of his son into your hearts, crying, Abba, Father. Wherefore, you are no more a servant, a slave, that's our word, but a son. And if a son, then an heir of God. Now, of course, that's through Christ. Wherefore, you no longer a slave, but a son. It's sad to see Christians who still have that slavish attitude before God. And just spend so much time groveling in his presence and begging. You know, if I do something wrong, I really have the freedom to go and say, Dad, Father. I say Father, but he knows in my heart I'm saying Dad. I blew it today. That's, you know, here we are. Let's meet at 1 John chapter 1 again. I'm confessing. And you know what? I don't bear guilt around continually. Because I believe his word. And I believe just like I could go to my dad at home and he would rather have me tell the truth than lie to him, my dad, that my father in heaven knows the truth anyway. And that when I come and I'm completely transparent, that's where we meet. So we're not slave and we shouldn't be slavish before him. We don't have to beg and grovel. We can go and we can ask with hearts filled with assurance. If him who spared not his own son, how shall he not freely also give us with him all things? You know, he's given us the best, the most expensive thing already. So we're no longer slaves to God. We're sons, daughters. Girls, I didn't mean to forget about you. I just say sons in a generic term. Howbeit then, when ye knew not God, you did service, slavery, unto them which by nature are no gods. But now, after that you have known God, or rather, are known of God, Paul is kind of editing himself here. You do that. You know, when did you get saved? Well, I found the Lord. Well, I didn't find him, obviously. He found me. He wasn't lost. I was lost. You know, Paul's kind of self-editing here.
Now, after that you have known God,

0: or rather are known of God, here's the question. How turn you again to the weak and beggarly elements whereunto you desire again to become a slave? You were slaves. You're no longer slaves, you're sons. How is it then, after you've been brought out of the freedom of worshiping whatever you used to worship, you desire to be slaves again? And they were well familiar with slaves. There were 60 million slaves in Rome. There were 6 slaves to every citizen. They knew what it meant to be a slave. And a doulos, a slave, had no rights. If you were a slave and you were cooking in the kitchen and you burned something, a Roman citizen could take you in the backyard and kill you. You had no rights. And Paul says, you were in slavery. I was in slavery. Drugs, immorality, the world, getting your act together. I never thought, why am I even acting? It was an act. How can you get an act together? A slave. You know, And the truth all the time was, what we're really searching for is the right master. And all of those other things were cruel masters. Drugs is a cruel master. Alcohol is a cruel master. It destroys homes and lives and families. Money is a cruel master. It's fun to play with, but it's a cruel master. Finding the right master, and then finding that that master is your father. Finding that master paid the greatest price in the universe for you, giving his own son, and then sending forth the spirit of his son into your heart. Paul says, how? How do you do that? How do you come out from under all of that stuff and then go back under it, trying to prove that you're something you're not? You know, Paul is not talking about backsliding here. He knows how someone goes back into sin. He's saying, how do you get set free from all of that stuff and then come to Christ and then try to improve on the righteousness that you have simply by faith? How does that happen? And you desire to be in bondage again. You observe days, no doubt Sabbath days, and months, the new moons, and times, the different mandatory feasts, and years, possibly the sabbatic years. I am afraid of you, or for you, lest I have bestowed upon you labor in vain. What are you guys doing? You know, any parent knows this feeling. You know, raising someone in the Lord, pouring your life into them, teaching them the truth, and then watching them go into error in one direction or another. And then every parent knows, whether it's backsliding or front sliding, the heartache of that. I'm brokenhearted. Have I bestowed all of this labor in vain? And of course, what a parent does is then a parent goes, well, what if I'd have done this? And what if I'd have done that? And Satan says, what if you'd have done this? Oh, yeah. And what if you'd done that? Oh, yeah. What if I'd have done that? And what if you'd have done this? Oh, yeah. What if I did, you know? And, you know, we're so heart involved with the whole process. Paul says, and here's Paul. And of course, remember that the best father has prodigals. Luke tells us that. But even God, who's the best father, has prodigals. I'm afraid, lest I bestowed this labor on you in vain. Brethren, I beseech you, be as I am. No, he doesn't. He means free. For I am as you are, you have not injured me at all. Brethren, I beseech you, be as I am. He tells us in Philippians, I was born of the tribe of Benjamin, a Jew of the Jews, circumcised on the 8th day, under the law. I did all of these things, above my brethren in zeal and understanding and in knowledge. And I count all of that stuff now as refuse, as dung. All of that stuff. For I am as you are. I'm the same righteousness that you have. You haven't injured me at all. Remember, Jesus said, it's not what goes into a man's mouth that defiles him. It's what proceeds from the heart. He says, you know how through infirmity of the flesh I preached the gospel unto you at the first. And my temptation, which was in my flesh, you despised not nor rejected, but received me as an angel of God, even as Christ Jesus. Now, we find out something very important here. And take note of this, particularly if you're into the faith doctrines and positive confessions and those that say you're never supposed to be sick, and if you're sick, it's because there's sin in your life, or if you're not prospering, it's because there's sin in your life. This is very important. You know how through infirmity of the flesh I first preached the gospel unto you. You know how through the intermediate agency of an illness that I first came to you. That's what the language is saying. Paul isn't saying I came and preached the gospel to you despite the fact that I was sick. He was saying it was through my illness that I came. We're not sure what it is. We know that he had some eye problem. We're not sure if it's the thorn that we read about in 2 Corinthians, which seems to be a lifelong thing. The one epistle ends, Thessalonians talking about that you see this is in my own handwriting. Evidently they could tell because it was so large. Paul had people writing for him, though he himself was an able scribe, no doubt. And he says here, I bear witness you would have plucked out your eyes and given them to me. Now, Sir William Ramsay, and there's you read through the literature, there's probably about 10 to 12 different ideas of what he was talking about. But the most prominent and the most repeated, and Sir William Ramsay documents that there was a malaria that was raging in the Roman Empire, particularly in the area of Perga and Pamphylia then. And Paul, on that first missionary journey, had come through the area of Pamphylia. That's when John Mark turned back and left him. And he came then over 3,600 foot higher in elevation up to the area, the plateau of Galatia. This letter written to the churches, plural, of Galatia. And possibly coming to higher and drier ground to get away from those conditions. But Paul says here, it was because of that infirmity. God allowed that infirmity in my life, and God used that infirmity to bring me to you, and it is because of that illness the churches that were born in Galatia were born. That's very important for us to see. It's a lesson that we want to learn through a correspondence course. Okay, Lord, I know that one. I don't need to go there. I learned it right here from Paul. I know where it's in Galatians 4. You don't have to take me there. You know, but there are those times when you sit there and say, okay, Lord, I'm listening. I know there are certain things you can only say to me here, and I don't want to come back a second time because I didn't get it right the first time. So speak, Lord. Paul says it was through an infirmity. God allowed it, God used it, and it was through the agency of that infirmity. You know how through infirmity of the flesh I preached the gospel unto you at the first. And my temptation, which was in my flesh, this trial, you despised not, nor rejected, but received me as an angel of God, even as Christ Jesus. Paul said, and if it was the malaria, you know, he'd be a strange-looking character when you get there, because you were prone to migraines, sweating, fevers, and you couldn't take the light. It was very painful then because of the headache to be in the light. Was it lack of faith? Was it something he didn't understand about positive confessions? In 2 Timothy, he says, Erastus abode at Corinth, but Trophimus have I left at Miletus sick. Well, what's the matter, Paul? Don't you have faith? You prayed for other people and they were healed. Well, you know, if we want to see how God, first of all, Paul never healed anybody. God healed through Paul. If you want to see how God heals, it says no man hath any time seen God, but Jesus Christ has displayed him. Jesus comes to the pool of Bethesda. Many lame and impotent folk there. He walks up to one guy. He doesn't say, okay, everybody, clear out. He walks up to one guy and says, do you want to be healed? The guy says, yeah, I'm trying to get down to the water. I'm crippled. The angels said, I never get there in time. The Lord said, well, then just take up your bed and go home then. No sense waiting around here. And he heals one man. When there was a multitude of lame and impotent folk. He has the right to do that. Paul says we left Trophimus at Miletus. He was sick, unable to make the journey with us. It wasn't because of a lack of faith on Paul's part, wasn't it? It was the human condition. And you know, God has healed me every time I've been sick. But one of these times, It ain't going to happen. I'm not going to hold it against them, because when I close my eyes on this side, I'm going to open them up in the next, and that's what I've been looking forward to anyway.
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2: New problems for origin of life theories. That's next on today's Creation Moment. And now, here's our Creation Moments host, Ian Taylor.
3: The usual theories for the origin of life have been the first genetic material assembling itself by chance in a hot setting. Some have suggested that this may have happened in an undersea thermal vent or the side of a volcano. Trying to explain the origin of life without God suffers from many scientific problems. New research has now uncovered yet another problem. Researchers at the University of California at San Diego examined how stable the chemical bases of genetic material are under various conditions. Origin of life theories must assume that wherever life began, these chemical bases had to build up to a concentration to make it likely that they would find enough of each other to make meaningful genetic material. This, they theorize, would have taken hundreds or thousands or even millions of years. Researchers discovered that the heat breaks down the four bases that make up genetic material. This effectively rules out thermal vents as a source of first life. In a temperature at the boiling point of water, one of the bases lasts only 19 days. None of them last long enough to build up enough concentration for life to start. Even at 75 degrees, none of these chemical bases lasts long enough to be geologically important to evolution. Only freezing conditions allow the bases to last a long enough time. All attempts to explain the origin of life without God's direct action and design are doomed to failure. Perhaps this is why evolutionists now suppose that life began in outer space.
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7: It's 65 degrees.

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1: Hi, this is Julie from Calvary Chapel of Manitowoc, and I would like to invite you to join us as we study through God's Word on Thursday evenings at 7 p.m. and on Sunday mornings at 10 a.m. Calvary Chapel is located at 1208 South 10th Street in Manitowoc.

0: It's a great day to study God's Word. Welcome to Through the Bible. I'm Steve Schwetz, inviting you to hop aboard the Bible bus as we continue our journey through God's entire Word. In this study, Dr. J. Vernon McGee reminds us that the Ten Commandments were only one part of the law given to the Israelites. God also gave them social laws and detailed instructions for building the tabernacle. And Dr. McGee brings it all close to home as he explains how the instructions for building an altar relate to believers as well. So grab your Bible, and while you find your place in Exodus, here's the conclusion of Dr. McGee's thoughts on memories that we started last time.
1: May I say that memory can be a very sweet thing. It can be a very wonderful thing. Many of you listening today have a memory that it's very sweet, is it not? Most of us here in California, we came from back east, did we not? And you remember when you were a young person and lived somewhere in the Middle West? Probably you lived up in, Ohio. Maybe you lived down in Kentucky. Or maybe you lived in New England. Or maybe you lived down in Georgia. Or maybe, as I did, in Oklahoma and Texas and Tennessee as a boy. Do you go back to a time in memory of your days at school? You remember the first sweetheart that you had? You remember your mother? You remember your father? You remember those exciting times in the past? You remember when you met your wife or you met your husband? You remember when you proposed? Do you remember the wedding? You remember the birth of the first child? Do you remember when sadness came in, the word of death? My memory is a wonderful thing, isn't it? And as I've been speaking, many of you have gone back in your mind's eye, back over the past to very pleasant days. And yet, some of us have some very horrible things in there also. Now, the child of God ought to also remember. Do you remember before you were saved? How many of you can remember before you were saved? And if you ever get a little discouraged as a Christian, you ought to go back to those days.
0: Yes, remembering how God has worked in our lives is a great way to remind us of why we can trust Him with the future. I can think of several great examples in my own life, can't you? Now let's pray and praise Him as we open His Word together. Heavenly Father, thank You for the work that You've done in the past, the work that You're doing now, and the work that You will do in the future. Help us to trust You in every circumstance. We pray that Your Word reaches far and wide. In Jesus' name, amen. Buckle your seatbelts. We're off to Exodus 20 on Through the Bible with Dr. J. Vernon McGee.
1: Now today, friends, we find that we've come to this 20th chapter, verse 18. Last time we saw the giving of the law, that is, the part of the law that we call the moral law, the moral code, the Ten Commandments. Now, he's not through by any means, because in the next few chapters, in fact, through chapter 24, why, we have social legislation. And then we have the instructions for building a tabernacle and Leviticus, the service of it. And that's all part of the law. All goes in one package, by the way. Now I'm reading verse 18. And all the people saw the thunderings and the lightnings and the noise of the trumpet and the mountain smoking, and when the people saw it, they removed and stood afar off. And they said unto Moses, Speak thou with us, and we will hear, but let not God speak with us, lest we die. Last time we called attention to the fact that the giving of the law is not a beautiful or pretty thing. There are people that think that it is, and they are generally the folk that haven't read very much about it, that it was wonderful that God gave the law on Mount Sinai. Well, it's not presented to us that way here in the Scripture. We saw before the thunderings and the lightnings and the danger that was, and now the people, very frankly, they backed off as far as they can get, and they tell Moses, we're afraid, but we want you to speak to us, but not the Lord. And verse 19, And they said unto Moses, Speak thou with us, and we'll hear, but let not God speak with us, lest we die. Children of Israel didn't think it was pretty. And then verse 20, And Moses said unto the people, Fear not, For God has come to prove you, and that his fear may be before your faces, that ye sin not. You see, the law presented a very high standard. The law of the Lord is perfect. Nothing wrong with the law. And it demands, therefore, perfection. And friends, if you're not prepared to give perfection, you better get on some other kind of standard, a basis, than saying you're saved by keeping the law. Because if you're not perfect, you won't make it. The law is perfect. It demands that. And I thank God that under grace, he'll take a poor sinner like I am. Grace reveals something of the goodness and wonder of our God. Now, he continues on here, verse 21, and the people stood afar off, and Moses drew near under the thick darkness where God was. And the Lord said unto Moses, thus thou shalt say unto the children of Israel, ye have seen that I have talked with you from heaven. Ye shall not make with me gods of silver, neither shall ye make unto you gods of gold. Now this is very significant and important thing. Why did God appear in just this way under the children of Israel? Well, the reason, I think, is quite evident, and it's simply because he wanted to impress upon them that he is the living God, and that the idols around them, and they were idolaters, we'll find that out later, that down in the land of Egypt, all this business of worshiping the creature rather than the Creator, and he's now probably coming closer to these people than he'd ever come before. That's very important here to see. Now, we come to the mention of the altar here. God gives them the commandments, and along with the commandments, there's given an altar. Altars for sacrifice. This is the same thing you have in your bathroom. You have a mirror, and underneath that mirror you have a basin. The mirror reveals that you have a smudge spot on your face, and down beneath is a basin, and you wash your face with the basin. And so there is the mirror. The mirror is this law of God, reveals his standard. But the law is perfect. Man's not perfect, and it reveals that smudge spot. But thank God there's a basin down there, and that's the purpose of the altar. That altar speaks of the cross of Christ and the blood that he shed. Now, notice the instructions concerning this altar, because again, this is the altar they had used before the tabernacle was made. And it was apparently an altar that everywhere they journeyed, they made one like this. They couldn't take this one with them. The one in the tabernacle was one that could be transported. Now I'm reading verse 24. An altar of earth thou shalt make unto me, and shall sacrifice thereon thy burnt offerings and thy peace offerings. Now, there's no sin offering here. Why? Well, we'll not get to that till Leviticus, because there could be no sin offering or trespass offering until the law was given. The peace offering reveals that man needs a sacrifice that reconcile him to God, and that Christ did make peace by the blood of his cross. And the burnt offering speaks of who he is, his worthiness, his ability to save. Now, this altar that's to be made of earth was the place they were to sacrifice burnt offerings, peace offerings, thy sheep and thine oxen. In all places where I record my name, I will come unto thee and I'll bless thee. So obviously they made an altar everywhere they went on the wilderness march until the instructions for the tabernacle were given. Now verse 25, and if thou wilt make me an altar of stone, thou shalt not build it of hewn stone. For if thou lift up thy tool upon it, thou hast polluted it. Now, this seems strange to us today. In other words, there would be those that would say, well, let's make an altar of stone. And this man says, I'm an engraver, and I think it'd be nice if we could have it attractive looking and make it appeal and very beautiful looking. Now, here is something. It's a very delicate matter, but it's very important. And there's a great spiritual lesson that is here. God says that you make my altar, you make it of plain stone, no engraving, and the minute that a tool is put upon that, why, it's polluted. Now, I don't want anything that has to do with it at all. Now, we've gone way past this, and we've come to the place where today a great many people feel that there should be in worship things that are beautiful, that everything should be made as beautiful as possible with music and soft lights, beautiful colors, and that the message should be given in very low tones and a very dignified manner and as flowery as it possibly can be. Well, we've come through that period and we've had that type of thing. It's quite interesting that that made no appeal to the unsaved world. Liberalism emptied our churches. Liberalism years ago couldn't have an evening service. Somebody said to me, why do you think that the liberal has got so involved today in all of this social setup? Quite obviously, he wasn't doing anything for years, and he felt very much left out of it. A man said to me, well, why don't you start marching and protesting? My friend, that's not my business. I have too much to do. I keep busy without marching or protesting. Mine's not a protest. Mine is a positive message. And I'm not protesting anything. I'm just giving out the Word of God, and it steps on a lot of toes, I can tell you that. But it's the Word that'll do it. We're to give it out as it is. And there should not be any attempt today to water down the message. Now, don't misunderstand me. As I say, this is a delicate subject. No one today has put more emphasis in having an attractive place of worship. I've had the privilege of remodeling the interior of the Church of the Open Door in my ministry. I had to go through a long period of just urging this upon the church before they were willing to do it. And it was at some expense. I'm for soft lights. I love beautiful music. And I love flowery speaking. But my friend, when any of these things obscure the message of the cross and take attention away from the person of the one who died on that cross, then that becomes the offense of the cross, a real offense. And that's the thing today that God does not want to happen. And Paul, when he went to the city of Corinth, you will recall, they were philosophical. There were quite a few of the priests there of the heathen religions trying to identify with all the sin of Corinth. And some of them did pretty well in identifying with it. They had many hippie types in the city of Corinth. But when Paul came there and saw the situation, saw that they were secondhand philosophers, they wanted to argue, they wanted to discuss, they wanted to appear intellectual, they wanted to appear to be hip, they wanted to belong to the now generation. My, how they were going in every direction. And Paul, who'd had a similar experience in Athens where they wanted to hear some new thing, Paul says, I determined not to know anything among you save Jesus Christ and Him crucified. And friends, if that's left out of the message, I don't care how high the steeple is, I don't care how loud the church bell is, I don't care how beautiful the sanctuary is, I don't care how lovely and soft the music is, and I do not care how educated the preacher is that's in the pulpit. That is not a church, but may I say to you, that's anything but a church. That is polluted as far as God is concerned. The thing that is important is the message of the Word of God. That's the thing that should go out today. There is an attempt to dress it up and to do something with it. This is very important to see here. This is instructions for the altar. We present just Jesus Christ and Him crucified. That is our message. That should be our message. Now there's something else here. Verse 26, neither shalt thou go up by steps unto mine altar, that thy nakedness be not discovered thereon. Now there are a great many that would build some nice, lovely steps to go up to the altar That would make it very convenient, you see. And when a man would step up and they wore a type of a skirt in that day, why, the nakedness would be revealed. God says, I don't want to see it. That which speaks of the flesh, God can't use. And let me make this very personal. Anything that Vernon McGee does that's of the flesh, God hates it, and God won't use it at all. God does not want a display of the flesh in anything that has to do with his work. We need to guard against that type of thing. And sometimes it disturbs me when people can only see the preacher and not see the one that he's trying to present. I personally don't like anyone to tell me it's a beautiful sermon. The last thing in the world I want to preach is a beautiful sermon. I want to preach a beautiful Savior. And I'd like for people to live and say, my, isn't Jesus wonderful? Not that the preacher is. That doesn't make any difference about him. I've had very few real compliments since I've been a minister. But when I was a pastor as a student down in Georgia on a little white unpainted church on the side of a red clay hill, and one morning after the message, after everyone had left, the boy there is a country boy, and I mean country, friends. He wore high yellow shoes, buttoned up too, by the way. And he waited around as timid as he could be. He was really a country boy. After everybody left, why, he came up to me and tears were in his eyes. He took hold of my hand and he said, my, I didn't know Jesus was so wonderful. And he wanted to say something else, but he wasn't able to say it. And he just turned and walked out of the church, and I watched him, because that church was in a cotton patch then. It's in the city there now, but that was a cotton patch in my day. And I saw him walk down across that cotton patch, and I watched him as he walked, that country boy. He said he didn't know Jesus was so wonderful. And I said, oh, God, let me so preach that people will think Jesus is wonderful. That was a compliment. I've had many like that, by the way. And we don't need the display of the flesh in the ministry, in the pulpit, or in church work. Now we come to chapter 21, and here we have this social legislation. It's quite interesting, some of the things that are dealt with here. And I begin reading at verse 1, because this has to do with master and servant. And that was a pretty important issue in that day, after all these people had been slaves in Egypt. Now these are the judgments which thou shalt set before them. If thou buy an Hebrew servant, 6 years he shall serve, and in the seventh he shall go out free for nothing. In other words, they could never permanently make one of their brethren a slave. Now verse 3, if he came in by himself, he shall go out by himself. If he were married, then his wife shall go out with him. If his master have given him a wife, and she have borne him sons or daughters, the wife and her children shall be her master's, and he shall go out by himself. And if the servant shall plainly say, I love my master, my wife and my children, I'll not go out free, then his master shall bring him unto the judges. He shall also bring him to the door, or unto the doorpost, and his master shall bore his ear through and all, and he shall serve him forever. Now, this is a remarkable thing that's put right here. And here's a picture of the Lord Jesus Christ, if there ever was one. And it's a beautiful one. The law is this. If a man is a slave, and he can go out in 7 years, and if he was married when he became a slave, he take his wife out. But if while he's a slave, that he gets a wife, and that means one that's a slave of his master, then he can go out, but not his wife. She can't go out free. And so if he say, though, well, I love my wife, and I love my master, I want to stay. And then he takes an awl and bores him through. Well, that's a picture of the Lord Jesus Christ. You say, how in the world can that be a picture of him? Well, I think a very wonderful picture of him. He came to this earth, and he took upon himself our humanity. And we were all slaves of sin. He could have gone out free. He didn't have to die upon the cross, but he came down to this earth, and he became a servant, obedient even unto death. And he died and went through the same gate we did in order that he might get a bride for himself. But he had to be crucified to do it. And the writer to the Psalms takes that picture and uses it. Over in Psalm 40, verse 6, "Sacrifice and offering thou didst not desire. Mine ears hast thou opened. Burnt offering and sin offering hast thou not required. Then said I, Lo, I come in the volume of the book, it's written of me, I delight to do thy will, O God, yea, thy law is within mine heart." And that refers to Christ. Somebody says, how do you know it refers to Christ? Well, if you would turn over to the 10th chapter of the Epistle to the Hebrews, why, we find there that it was fulfilled when our Lord came to this earth. Because in Hebrews 10:5, it says, "Wherefore, when he cometh into the world," now speaking of Christ, "he saith, sacrifice and offering, thou wouldst not, but a body hast thou prepared me." Now, it's not his ears he's digged, but he gave him a body. And Christ took upon himself a body, and he'll have that body throughout eternity. But he could have left this earth without dying. But he said, I love the church. I love the sinner. And so he died and became obedient unto death, even the death of the cross. What a picture this is of Christ right here after giving the Ten Commandments. Now we have here a series of laws that have to do with injuries to a person. I think it's well to note this. Verse 12, "He that smiteth a man so that he die shall be surely put to death." Now this is the basis for capital punishment. Now, great many today, especially these young people, have been fed a bunch of malarkey today, a bunch of propaganda, and they're told that thou shalt not kill means you can't become a soldier. May I say that the Lord says that a government has a perfect right. He that smiteth a man so that he die shall be surely put to death. The nation Israel could put to death any murderer. It's well to look at the total word of God, by the way. And then verse 13, "And if a man lie not in wait, but God deliver him into his hand, then I will appoint thee a place whither he shall flee." Now, we're going to come to that later, the cities of refuge. "But if a man come presumptuously upon his neighbor to slay him with guile, thou shalt take him from mine altar, that he may die." In other words, if the murder's premeditated, the man is to be executed. Now, if he does not do it maliciously, and I think oftentimes in self-defense, that a man without premeditation attempts to defend himself, I would say that that would not merit an execution at all. Now, will you notice how God protected the family? Verse 15, "He that smiteth his father or his mother shall be surely put to death." God certainly protected the home. "And he that stealeth a man and selleth him, or if he be found in his hand, he shall surely be put to death." God did not approve slavery at all. It was the system in that day, and God always dealt with those things. But it doesn't mean that he approves them. In fact, it's quite obvious he condemned it. "He that curseth his father, his mother, shall surely be put to death. If a man strive together, and one smite another with a stone, or with his fist, and he die not, but keepeth his bed," why, then he's to reimburse him. You see, here's the basis of the laws of our land. Now, I'm not going to go down through all of these, but I would recommend that you read this, because here is the basic of law and order, and any nation must have something built on this, my friend, if they're to have a civilized nation. And it's in here, verse 24, "Eye for an eye, tooth for a tooth, hand for hand, foot for foot, burning for burning, wound for wound, stripe for stripe." In other words, friends, there is this law of reciprocity. This is a law that must be enforced if there is to be law and order and protection of human life and property. And thank God, though, that there is one who's prepared, though, to extend grace to us that we might be saved. So until next time, may God richly bless you, my beloved.
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3: Hi, this is Pastor Joe from Calvary Chapel of Manitowoc. We're doing an in-depth study through the book of 2 Corinthians on Sunday morning at 10 a.m. Keep in mind that Paul wrote 1 Corinthians from Ephesus, and it was a letter of correction because the church in Corinth was in trouble. They let the world, you might say, come into the church and contaminate the church. Paul wrote this second letter to the church in Corinth probably less than a year after his first letter, putting the date around 57 AD on his third missionary journey. He wrote his first letter to the Corinthians from Ephesus, and now this letter he wrote from Macedonia, and this second letter is different than the first. You see, the second letter reveals the heart of Paul, the heart of a shepherd, the heart of a pastor. We hope you can join us for these studies. 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If you can't make the studies, you can watch them online from our webpage. 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

0: today as we come to the table.
1: I want to glorify you. He said, all right. I said, God, fill me with your spirit. He filled me with the spirit. And then God, from that point, began to raise me to a higher standard. Now, it doesn't mean that I'm not a sinner. It doesn't mean that I'm perfect or you as far as that goes. What it means is now we have God's understanding. Now we have God's eyesight. Now we have God's word. And now we have God's power to be able to walk in God's word. And so it's something that God brings us up to in our heart through his spirit and through his power. But we have to come to a place. And again, if you're here today and you're finding yourself continually struggling in the same sins, again, first of all, make sure you're saved. And if you know you're saved, ask God to fill you with the Holy Spirit.

0: Are you relying upon your own strength to carry out the will of the Lord? In today's message, Pastor Mark urges you to put down the banner of self-reliance and pick up the banner of God-reliance. You can't even come close to fulfilling the Father's will on your own merit and effort. You need His help to accomplish this. Well, thanks for staying with us today as we come to the table, the daily Bible study program of Pastor Mark Kirk of Calvary, Knoxville. Pastor Mark teaches you that the Holy Spirit is the person of the Trinity who empowers you to model after Jesus. He gives you gifts that help you be more like Him. He gives you instruction, guidance, and strength. Ask the Lord for more of the Holy Spirit in your life. Tune into what His leading is and wait upon Him. Now, let's join Pastor Mark in the first book of Thessalonians, chapter 4, with today's edition of Come to the Table.
1: 1 Thessalonians chapter 4. There's a lot of territory to cover today, so we'll just take our time in doing it. Notice what he says here in chapter 4 of 1 Thessalonians verse 1. Finally then, brethren, we urge and exhort in the Lord Jesus that you should abound more and more, just as you receive from us how you ought to walk and to please God, for you know what commandments we gave you through the Lord Jesus. For this is the will of God, your sanctification, that you should abstain from sexual immorality, that each of you should know how to possess his own vessel in sanctification and in honor, not in passion of lust like the Gentiles who do not know God, that no one should take advantage or defraud his brother in this matter. Now, today I've entitled A Higher Standard because that's exactly what we're going to be looking at, and that's exactly what Paul was looking at in his day when it came to the Thessalonians. Again, when it comes to those who don't know the Lord and live in the world, we would expect a lower standard of right and wrong because they don't know any better. And this is where there's a misunderstanding in much of our society today. We naturally have a fallen nature and we naturally are sinners. Now, to the believer, I don't have to convince you of that. And really, for those who don't know the Lord, if they're honest, they're going to know the truth as well. That's what we're driven to do. So we can't expect a godly standard from the world. I think one of the mistakes that the church makes is we start yelling at the world because they're not living like the church. We yell at the world because they're not living up to the standard of God's word. And I'm not saying we shouldn't make a stand for God's word. I'm not saying that we should not make it very clear what we believe God's word says and be teaching that to draw them in that they can come to know Christ. But we can't expect the world to live like the church. They can't. Number one, they have a lower standard because they don't have the word of God. And number two, they don't have the power of God to help them. But we do. And as believers, God calls us to a higher standard because God gives us the power to do it. And God gives us his word showing us what we're supposed to do. Now, when it comes to the sin nature, again, the Bible says when Adam and Eve rebelled and fell in the garden, it wasn't just them that were now guilty before God. But the Bible tells us in the New Testament that literally the bloodline of mankind from that point on was tainted. And what that means is every single person naturally desires to sin from birth. Nobody has to teach us that. Nobody has to instruct us on how to do that. It is a natural thing that takes place. What is supernatural is when we give our life to God and the Bible says we are born again, and then now we have a new nature that fights against that. And this is where if we don't understand that, again, for me, many years in the world, not knowing the Lord, not understanding that, to me, the terminology born again was something a religious group did. They were the born again people and they went to church and they had religion. I didn't realize till I met Jesus Christ for real some 30 years ago in Nashville, Tennessee, that it's a real relationship. And here's what happens. You literally come alive in the spirit that had formerly been dead. The Bible says we're made in the image of God. That doesn't mean we look like him physically. It means that we are basically made in what he's made up of. He is Father, Son, and Holy Spirit. He is a Trinity. We are body, soul, and spirit. And so when God created Adam and Eve, he created body, soul, and then he breathed life into Adam and Eve and gave them spirit. And there they were, living beings, body, soul, and spirit, made as a trinity in unity with God, their creator, in the image of God Almighty. Well, here's what they did. They sinned, and of those three lights in their house, one of them just went out. Guess which one? The spirit. They sinned, and the light went out. And they recognized they were naked spiritually, probably physically as well. Lots of things going on there, and theologians can argue that. But I know for a fact they realized something just changed. Something just changed. And they were ashamed about it. And they were embarrassed about it. And they hid in the trees. And God said, guys, where are you? He didn't go chasing them down yelling at them, you know, where are you? Get out. He said, hey, where are you? Adam, where are you? You know, Eve, where are you? Mark, where are you? Lord, right here in my mess. Well, if you'll just ask my forgiveness, I will forgive you. I'll turn that other third light back on. Your spirit will come alive. You'll be born again. And now you'll have your place in the kingdom of God. There can't be a greater thing than that. God did that for me. He's done that for many of us in this room. And that's what it means to be born again. But the world doesn't have that. That's why when you talk to the world about biblical issues and they look at you like you're from outer space, like, how can you believe that? Don't tell me you believe that. And to you, it's so clear. I remember walking up to a counter there in Nashville right after I got saved. And, you know, I was really on fire for the Lord. I was going to the mall. I'm witnessing in the mall. And I found this lady there at the counter. And I'm talking to her. And I'm like, hey, you know, do you know Jesus Christ? Do you know that you can be born again? And this kind of thing. And she said, well, that's your opinion. And I said, well, here's what it says. Jesus said, right here, I'll read it to you. Unless you're born again, you cannot enter the kingdom of God. She said, that's your opinion. I said, I didn't give you my opinion yet. I just read it. Because she couldn't see. You see, part of the battle, guys, is not just sharing the word of God. It's praying that God opens their eyes. You can't convince a blind person what blue really looks like. You can talk about things like, you know, it's cool and this kind of thing, you know, try to give them some. But until they see it, they just don't see it. When you're born again, your eyes are open. Now you see it. Now God can do something new in you, in your life, and God changes your standard. You have the world standard of what you accept and everyone accepts around you, and suddenly you look at that standard and think, oh my goodness, that was terrible. This is all against God. This is how God asked me to live, up here. But then you go, Lord, I can't live up there. Okay, I can't do that. What do I do now? And God says, I'll bring you up there. You just seek me. Seek first the kingdom of God. All these things will be added. I'll give you power by my spirit to live the way I've asked you to live. So if you're trying to live for God and you can't, first of all, make sure that you're born again. Make sure that it's not just religion, that it's not just church. That third light has come back on in your home you call your body. And it's that light that connects you to God. It's the spirit that's alive. And the way that happens is confessing your sin, believing Jesus died on the cross, receiving him, and now you're born again. And you know it. You know the light has come on. But the next step is now what? All I know is this. This is all I know. That's how I was living. Again, I know it all too well, and many of you have that testimony as well. And God said, you seek me, you ask for my power. And I said, God, give me your power. I want to walk at a higher standard. I don't want to live like I used to live. I see the mess. I was ruining my life and other people's lives. I want to be productive for you. I want to help people. I want to glorify you. He said, all right. I said, God, fill me with your spirit. He filled me with his spirit, and then God, from that point, began to raise me to a higher standard. Now, it doesn't mean that I'm not a sinner. It doesn't mean that I'm perfect, or you as

a world where the normal standard for sexual conduct, which is going to be his main focus here, as well as many other areas, it was the world standard. Everyone thought it was okay. It was accepted because they didn't have God's light. Their eyes weren't open. They couldn't see. Now, again, they didn't have the scriptures because, remember, the New Testament wasn't written. Most scholars believe that this is the first letter written in the New Testament, that Paul wrote 1 Thessalonians first, and that's the first one that he ever wrote. You know, I hear people say, well, you know what? I don't think as believers we should be in the Old Testament. We should just be New Testament Christians. Look, we need to be living according to the New Testament. I agree, in the sense of not under the law and walking under the grace of God. But if you told the early church that, look, I don't think you need to be focusing on the Old Testament, just don't do that. We'll say, well, then what do we do? Well, we don't have anything else right now. Well, so what do we do? Well, just go and sing a song and everybody leave. I don't know. All they had was the Old Testament. That's it. If they didn't get into the Old Testament, they wouldn't have gotten in the Word of God on their Sunday morning, if you will, so to speak. This is the first letter Paul wrote. So what did they do? Unless they were a Jew, they didn't have the Old Testament. So the Gentiles had no Old Testament. They had no Bible anyone could even give them. It wasn't written yet. And now Paul's writing to them saying, all you have is the example of the world around you. I need to give you what God says is right. I need to show you God's standard. I need to make you realize that the way the Thessalonians are living without me is wrong. And you got to live according to the way God says. And so all the standards and every day of their culture from the fallen man was what was ruling. And Paul said, no, you've got to raise now to a different area and a different life. And again, especially when it comes to sexual immorality, it was very rampant in that day, just to give you an idea of what it was like. And so without God in their lives, they were seeking purely pleasure, purely things of the flesh, which is what many of us have done in our past without Jesus Christ. Maybe what some of you, if you don't know the Lord today, are doing right now. Because that's what we do without God. We seek after pleasure. We seek after things that make us feel good in one way or another. Listen, the Bible says the reason we sin is because sin is fun for a season. For a season. And then it's dark. And then it's death. And then it destroys. But Jesus revives and he gives life and he renews. And so our natural inclination in sexuality in any other area, again, will come from the culture around us. How do we know that? Because we don't have God to help us. Now, on that day, again, everyone was seeking pleasure. So sexual immorality was rampant. And to make this worse, they worshiped their gods through sexual activity. So you have the temple set up and all this, and actually had, you know, temple prostitutes that were working at these places that were supposed to be a form of worship. And of course, Satan, knowing what mankind likes and man being totally thrown into the flesh, if he can make man somehow feel like he's fulfilling the religious side of things or the spiritual side of things, but keep him totally in sin against God, he wins. They were coming out of that. That's all they knew. That's what they were raised in. Everything they did, all of their plays, all of their conversations. So sexual relations outside of marriage was not only considered completely normal, you were considered weird if you didn't do it. Now, anything sound familiar yet? What is our culture like today? If you tell someone that you're a virgin or want to remain a virgin until married, they're going to look at you like, weirdo, you know, homeschool. No, righteous, godly, holy. Now, if you say, Mark, it's too late. Well, I understand that. Aren't you glad for the mercy and the grace and the forgiveness of our God? Amen. He heals, he restores, he renews. And that's why we rejoice. Look, we're not here because we were all righteous. We were sinners, and God used it to bring us here. Some of us did worse than others. Some of us were involved in different things, you know, that other people weren't. But the bottom line is, we're all guilty before God. And the sexual issue is a huge thing. And maybe some of you this morning, maybe there's some things here as we get into this, are going to go, oh no, that makes me feel uncomfortable. But you know what? God wants to deal with you. Because if you're going to walk at a higher standard in holiness with God, you've got to learn how to walk in holiness with God with your body. That's a part of it. And sadly, much of the church thinks that, well, you know what? You don't even have to worry about that aspect of it. No big deal. I'm saved. I'm in the kingdom. No, God wants you to be holy in every way. And look, it's not just so that your relationship with God is closer, because that grieves God's spirit, but God would spare you the consequences. Listen, I can tell you, living a life of sin brings great consequences. And I shared just a little bit about, you know, my past and what happened. I talked about being back in Nashville a minute ago. Because of things that I did in my past, I had 10 years. I couldn't get insurance for my, and then I got married. I've got a family. I can't get insurance because of my past sins. That's one of many. The point is, there are consequences. Even when we're forgiven of our sin, there are consequences of that sin. And those consequences, God said, I would spare you. I want to spare you the consequence. So stay pure. Go to a different standard.

0: And to the Thessalonians and to us, he would say, you know what? If you've not gone there, don't go there. If you have gone there, know the grace and mercy and forgiveness of the Lord, but make a choice today. I'm going to walk with God the way he says I should walk. The world can do what it's going to do. We expect that. But the believers have a higher standard. Well, let's get into it. Notice in verse 1, he says, finally then, brethren, we urge and exhort you in the Lord Jesus that you should abound more and more, just as you receive from us how you ought to walk and to please God, for you know what commandments we gave you through the Lord Jesus. Now, I love this. Paul, again, starts off exhorting them not only to keep on the path of growth that they were on. Remember, he was there 3 weeks. He planted a church. He had to leave. They have no Bibles. They can get an Old Testament now because they know they need to have one, right? He's writing the Bible currently by writing them this letter. I don't know. He probably didn't know that. And they probably certainly didn't know that as God was anointing him and using him to write it. But they're there as baby Christians with no pastor. And Paul says, listen, you need to continue on this path of growth. Don't fall away. But not only on the path of growth, I love this. He says you need to abound more and more. You know, I talked about how I love this new pavement because if you're a skateboarder, it's like the best. Remember those Super Balls when you were a kid? This room would be fantastic. Now, don't try it because you can probably get little things all over the wall and you hit the screens and all. But you can throw those things down. They were super abounding. Remember those? I do as a kid. Bottom line is, that's what this word means. He says, I want you to be growing, but I want you to be like, whoa. Now, that doesn't mean everywhere, you know, like out of control and not, you know, no steady path here. Doesn't mean that. But it means just people say, whoa, he's growing. She's really taking off for the Lord. Okay, that's what it means. I want you to abound more and more. And it's a great encouragement for us as well, because we not only need to pursue the Lord and continue the growth that we're in, but we always need to be focused on pleasing the Lord and growing more and more. We should never be satisfied in where we are in the Lord. Let me ask you this. When you're sitting there right now, are you satisfied? Are you satisfied? You say, yeah, this is enough. I'll just show up on Sunday, and then I'll live the week the way that I want. And then I'll show back up next Sunday, then live another week the way I want, and show back next Sunday, and we're good. Listen, can you be saved and do that? Absolutely. Here's all it takes to be saved. The Bible says if you believe that Jesus Christ died for you on the cross, if you confess with your mouth and believe in your heart that he's Lord, and you look to the cross, you will be saved. You don't have to do works. It's not how many times you go to church. It's not how often. That's not the point. But if the attitude and the heart is, I'm good. I don't need to seek God anymore. Just relax. This is enough. Your attitude's wrong. And what Paul was saying to the Thessalonians and what he's saying to us is, you need to not be satisfied. You need to say, you know what? You see that guy and that gal that's really bouncing higher for the Lord? Go for it. Go for it. What are you waiting on? You need to be growing all the time. And I hope we're not satisfied. We always need to be pursuing growth in the Lord and getting farther in the things of God. You know, there's a danger. The older you get in the Lord, and now being in the Lord not that long compared to maybe some others, I don't know, but over 30 years now for me, there's a danger sometimes to kind of, as an older believer, to kind of get comfortable and satisfied. I've got my routine. Here's what I do each week, and I'm doing this whatever. You know, God will come along every so often. He'll rattle our cage. He'll kind of shake it up and go, yeah, you like that, huh? How about this? Oh, you know, I'm not saying, he didn't scare us. I'm painting the wrong picture of God. Pastor said he scares us. He didn't scare you. But he will rattle your cage. And what I mean by that is, what are you doing, Mark? What are you doing? Look, God gives us leisure time. God gives us vacation. God gives us fun. The Bible says God has given us all things richly to enjoy. You know, a day on the lake, riding the motorcycle, whatever. Enjoy. But that shouldn't be where our focus is in life. Those are the fun things we add to our focus on Jesus. The problem is, for many believers, that becomes the focus of their life. And they kind of squeeze Jesus in with a, hey, Lord, I'm going out on the lake today. There's one extra seat. You want to come? Maybe we'll pray before we get out. Lord, bless our day today. Okay, here we go. You know, whatever. He's not saying it's wrong to enjoy. He's saying don't include him. He should be your main focus, and the other things are what you add in there. And so we need to be always seeking the Lord, and we're not going to really be where we need to be until we are fully with the Lord. I hope that my heart and that God keeps me in a place where I'm constantly growing in the Lord till the day I die. I don't want to be satisfied. You know, even now, I've already gone through 1 Thessalonians. Many years ago, we went through 1 Thessalonians. I think it's the other building. I've got all those notes. You know what'd be easy to do? Oh yeah, 1 Thessalonians, open up your Bible. I'm going to be on the lake all week, and Sunday morning I've got my notes, and here we go. No, I restudy it, because God has shown me over the years new things, and God will give me new insight, and God will speak to me again, and there's a whole separate set of notes. Why? Because I know that the way I used to be, it isn't enough. I hope that I can serve you guys until the day that I die. Now, I don't know. I think the Lord will come back before that, quite honestly. I don't think I have a chance for that. Of course, you never know. We could go at any moment. But I hope that I'm able to serve you guys until the day that I die. And I don't want it to be where a thing where I'm so old that it becomes just, you know, tell him to stay home. It's getting ridiculous now. You're watching me shuffle up here and it takes 10 minutes to get the pulpit, you know, and I can barely read. I'm leaning down. You know, finally, brethren, you know, whatever. Right? But I'll tell you this. Even if I get to where I can't physically serve the Lord anymore and it becomes unfair to you, for me to be up here, and we need someone younger, and I get that. I can't just go on lifelong vacation from that point on. I can't do it. I mean, yes, I understand retirement. That doesn't mean that we quit serving the Lord. Jesus said this, I must be about my Father's business. You know, they go away and they're looking for Jesus. Remember, he wasn't with them because there was a huge entourage at one of the feasts and they would travel in large numbers. I mean, it could have been over 60 people in that one entourage with that family. They find out after a couple of days, where's Jesus? He's not here. They go back and Mary's frantic as any mom would be. Where were you? Didn't you know we were worried? What are you doing? And he looks at her shocked and goes, didn't you know I had to be about my Father's business? Why was it? In other words, why wasn't this the first place you looked, Mom? Would God say that about us? Is the first place God would look for us is serving him? You know, I was looking at my notes this morning, and before I come out, all the time I'll check the news real quick to make sure that things aren't blowing up around the world that I need to let you guys know about. And this article pops up. Hey, you know, 5 different countries that are bringing in those who want the tropical life to live out their years. I'm thinking, whoa, what's that about, you know? Like, well, you know, if everything collapsed and America goes under, then, maybe I go and just live on the beach somewhere, you know, in a little cup with a little umbrella in it, whatever type thing. That pops in your brain for a second, and then you go, wait a minute. First of all, I don't think that's going to happen. Secondly, Mark, could you really be satisfied? It may sound appealing to think, wow, no responsibility, sitting on the beach. There's going to come a point where God's going to say, go into all the world and preach the gospel. You must be about the Father's business. I could never do it. So even if this didn't work out, I would have to find something I could do to serve the Lord. God wants that for all of us. He says, be abounding in the things of God. Don't be satisfied. Be pressing forward. And he says there in verse 3, notice what he says. He says, for this is the will of God, your sanctification. Note that. Notice Paul starts verse 3 telling us the will of God for our life. How many people have I heard say, I wish I knew the will of God for my life? Maybe some of you this morning are saying right now, I wish I knew the will of God for my life. Well, I don't know what your total will of God is for your life in every place, but if you want to have an overall snapshot, this is it. Your sanctification. That is God's will for your life. Okay, Mark, now you're using these theology words. I don't know what that means. Well, don't worry. I didn't either until I looked it up. We all have to learn what these words mean, right?
1: You've just heard Pastor Mark Kirk teaching from the book of 1 Thessalonians here on Come to the Table. In his letter to the Christians in Thessalonica, the Apostle Paul comforts them by teaching them about the resurrection hope that believers have in Jesus. For Christians, death is not the end. Just as Jesus died and rose again, we too will be raised to be with Jesus for all eternity. That's why no matter what happens to us, we can have an unshakable hope for the future. If you want to have this kind of hope, all you have to do is place your trust in Jesus. If you have questions about what that means, we'd love to hear from you. 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Once again, that's 865-609-1385. In addition, you can let us know by using our questions or comments link found on our website, thewaymedia.net. While you're there, stay a while. Familiarize yourself with our ministry and what we're about. Come to the Table is a ministry based out of Calvary, Knoxville. If you find yourself traveling through, staying in, or residing in Knoxville, Tennessee, we hope you'll come check us out at Calvary, Knoxville. 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Just scroll down and find the link to Calvary Knoxville. Well, that's all the time we have for you today. But we want to thank you for listening. Pastor Mark has more valuable insights from the first book of Thessalonians. So join us again on the next edition of Come to the Table.

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1: How'd we get to the Americas? This is Ken Ham, author of the newly updated and expanded book, One Blood. Many scientists have assumed the very first settlers to arrive in the Americas had to go over the land, crossing land bridges, because they believe ancient man was too primitive to sail to the coast. But now researchers are rethinking this assumption. Many now think the evidence in North and South America suggests some people long ago did sail to the Americas to start new settlements. This fits with what we'd expect from the Bible. Noah and his sons were obviously shipbuilders and might have passed this skill on. Some of the people who left Babel probably left by boat as they began to explore this new world.
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3: It's 158.
4: It's 66 degrees.
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0: Ezekiel 34 verses 1 through 6. And the word of the Lord came to me, saying, Son of man, prophesy against the shepherds of Israel. Prophesy and say to them, Thus says the Lord God to the shepherds. Woe to the shepherds of Israel who feed themselves. Should not the shepherds feed the flocks? You eat the fat and clothe yourselves with the wool. You slaughter the fatlings, but you do not feed the flock. The weak you have not strengthened, nor have you healed those who are sick, nor bound up the broken, nor brought back what was driven away, nor sought what was lost, but with force and cruelty you have ruled them. So they were scattered because there was no shepherd, and they became food for all the beasts of the field when they were scattered. My sheep wandered through all the mountains and on every high hill. Yes, my flock was scattered over the whole face of the earth, and no one was seeking or searching for them. This has been your sustaining word of the day, brought to you by Calvary Chapel of Manitowoc.
1: With the first and second greatest crime we can commit against one another, here's Pastor Damian Kyle.
2: I personally believe that next to our unforgiveness of one another, which God is completely intolerant of, in the light of how much he has forgiven each and every one of us as Christians, I think that the second greatest crime is to broadcast the sins of others in the light of how discreetly he handles our sins and flaws and our failures.

0: As our culture coarsens, just as Jesus said it would in the last days, we must guard against its influence on us, the family, and the church. The stakes are higher than most realize. Welcome again to According to the Scriptures with Pastor Damian Kyle. Last time we were together in our series, Gleanings from Genesis, we began to consider the treatment of Noah by his son Ham. You might think of it as an example not to follow. Here now with more, Pastor Damian.
1: Brethren, if a man is overtaken in any trespass, you who are spiritual, restore such a one in a spirit of gentleness, considering yourselves, lest you also be tempted. And we see these New Testament truths on full display in two of the sons, in Shem and Japheth. Just a beautiful respect for the dignity, for the reputation of their father. We have no record here that they rebuked Ham in any way verbally, but they certainly rebuked Ham by virtue of their actions. Now, allow me to read some additional verses that condemn the actions of Ham and commend the actions of Shem and Japheth. In sharing these verses, I want to be careful to also acknowledge that there are times when certain actions of people should be and they must be reported to others. That certainly includes physical assault, sexual abuse within a family. But I want you to understand, we're not addressing that kind of thing. Noah had done no deliberate wrong to another here, nor was he a danger to anyone else in what he had done here. We're talking about how to handle the flaws and the failures that each of us have as human beings. In Proverbs chapter 17, verse 9. He who covers a transgression seeks love, but he who repeats a matter separates friends. Also in the book of Proverbs 16, verse 28, a perverse man sows strife, and a whisperer separates the best of friends. James chapter 1, verse 26, in the NIV puts it so well. He writes, if anyone considers himself religious and yet does not keep a tight rein on his tongue, he deceives himself, and his religion is worthless. Again, in the book of Proverbs, chapter 11, verse 13, a talebearer reveals secrets, but he who is of a faithful spirit conceals a matter. And it is important for us to realize that there are secrets that we know about the flaws and the failures of other people that we should and we must carry to our graves. They are never to be repeated to another person. In the same way that we hope those who have seen our flaws and our failures in the course of our attempt to grow in Christ-likeness and to become more like Him, that they would carry those things to the grave as well. Some lessons that we learn from the sin of Ham. And I want you to notice that while both Noah and Ham sinned, that Ham's sin is the greater as it is dealt with in the passage. And it's important to realize that in the eyes of God, making public the sins of others can be a greater affront to God than even the original sin itself. And this is not only an affront and something that hits God in the wrong way, but it even hits other people in the wrong way. Even in the eyes of people, to share private, intimate details about people, they leave that conversation with us, and it causes them to look down upon us. And they end up looking more down upon us than they do upon the person whose privacy we have violated by sharing their sins and their failures. I think given how much God knows about each of us and how careful God is not to broadcast our sins, how careful God is to keep our sin as quiet as He does, think about what a scandal it must be in heaven for heaven to witness us openly exposing then the sins of others and to shame others. I think of Jesus in Matthew chapter 18 when he talking about how to handle a sin that has been committed against us. He tells us that we are to go to the person, number one-on-one, and try and resolve the situation on that level. If unable to address it on that level and find resolution, to then introduce two or three more for the sake of establishing the facts of the case, and then again with the idea of bringing it to a resolution. And only then would the sin be brought before the entire church and be made known to the church. But in the entire progression, we see the heart of God. We see how God handles sin, how he handles our sin. He keeps it as small as it can possibly be and keeps it from being broadcast and resolving it on as private a level as he can and only enlarging as is necessary. I personally believe that next to our unforgiveness of one another, which God is completely intolerant of in the light of how much he has forgiven each and every one of us as Christians. I think that the second greatest crime that we can commit against the character and the nature of God is to broadcast the sins of others in the light of how discreetly he handles our sins and our flaws and our failures. And the passage teaches us to have a respect and a concern for the reputation of others. All people, but certainly including that of our family members, the reputation of parents, the reputation of husbands, wives, children, brothers and sisters. And our culture has become so irreverent in this regard, and we can come to be fashioned by the culture around us, and we think nothing of broadcasting the failures of our parents to anyone and anyone who will listen, or of our children, or our husbands, or our wives, and to expose intimate details, to expose their flaws, their failures to anyone who will listen, because this is how the culture operates. And I think as a result of this conforming pressure and power of the culture around us, it's good to come back to the Bible for some sanity and instruction in this regard. Today, Ham's actions here in terms of how he treats his father would be viewed as nothing in our culture. People would look at this and say, what is the big deal? It's so common a practice today that the tendency here would be to look at a passage like this and condemn God for making such a big deal of it, rather than condemning Ham for his actions here. Later, God is going to make his mind very, very clear in this regard in the Ten Commandments and in the Law of Moses. The fifth commandment in the Ten Commandments says, honor your father and your mother. Under the Law of Moses, to insult one's parents was deemed to be worthy of the penalty of death. I'm not advocating a return to this, though I've been tempted in child-rearing age. But I am just saying that from the perspective of God, it is a very big deal to run down our parents for simply being imperfect human beings and then making their shortcomings known to others. And it isn't just a child toward a father in terms of the context that is here. It isn't just strictly that. But it is a big deal for husbands to run down their wives, for wives to run down their husbands, and parents to do so to their children without any kind of a concern for their reputation in the eyes of others. And a wife or a husband can do this in such a way to espouse Then when finally the unsaved husband finally comes to church, nobody looks at him as they're being introduced to him and shaking hands with a blank slate. They're thinking in their mind, ah, this is the rat I've heard so much about. And that's the kind of thing that can happen. And again, there is a whole world of things that each of us know about the people closest to us that must never be made public. And of course, all of this is disappearing in the coarseness of our culture. But we must not allow it to disappear from our lives as Christians. It is one of the things that has the potential to make us stand out very, very strongly in a wonderful contrast against the culture and to be distinct in the world all around us. It really is a base mind and a loveless heart that thinks nothing of the reputation of others in broadcasting their sins and their flaws. But it's become so common in this slanderous culture that we live in, and now so much social media to do this with, so many venues with which to do this to other people. This characteristic of Ham, again, has become so prevalent in our culture today. And you look at everywhere within our culture, you almost have to stop and think, when did I watch something in the form of entertainment? When is the last time I read a magazine article, a news article? When was I exposed to anything on the internet that was something that spoke edifyingly of other people? I mean, it happens, but it's such a small minority of what is communicated today. The overwhelming majority of our culture takes such delight in exposing the sins of people and then shaming them over their sin. And it reflects very badly upon the culture. Think about here with Ham. This son shamed and humiliated his father in this way. One of the greatest men to have ever lived in human history, by broadcasting the news of the sole recorded failure that we have in his life in the scriptures. Do you think about what Ham owed to his father? What he owed to the goodness of his father, the righteousness of his father, the godliness of his father, and what a terrible way in which to repay him. And you ask yourself, is Ham mentioned with Daniel and Job in the book of Ezekiel, as his father Noah was? Is Ham mentioned in Hebrews chapter 11 in the great New Testament hall of faith, as his father is? Do we have any record that the name of Ham ever came off of the lips of Jesus? Did he ever commend Ham in the way that he mentioned and commended Noah? No, nowhere in the scriptures. And candidly, Ham was a comparative nothing and nobody compared to his father. He had accomplished nothing on his own. He had made no name for himself in his own right. And yet he saw fit to slander someone who was many times the man that he was, without taking any of that into account. It might be one thing if this kind of behavior characterized Noah's life, but it didn't. And it's so important that we do not define people by the single worst thing they have ever said or ever done in their lives, but to rather look at them and define them on the basis of their life as a whole. I think about a great church leader who went to heaven, who I have the highest esteem for, who God used to impact the entire world. And he was no sooner dead than people were picking at. Not one or two sins that they could find in his life, but personality traits that they didn't particularly care for in an attempt to bring him down. And this failure that we have within the body of Christ and certainly within the culture to just take one failure in a person's life and or perceived failure and then to destroy them, turning a completely blind eye to the totality of their life. And it is such an unfair thing to do, and yet it is so common. This is one of the problems with the cancel culture that we have had to endure now for the last 10 years or so in our culture. Those who try to destroy the careers of celebrities solely on the basis of some wrong that they have determined the person has done in their eyes. Sometimes because of things a person has said years before, something a person has said or done even decades before that might have been inappropriate, and even for things that people have said years earlier and apologized for. And yet, despite all of that, there's still the attempt to destroy them on the basis of this single thing without taking into account the larger picture of their work, the larger picture of who they are as a person, and without giving any weight to the fact that now they might not even remotely, now months and years, even weeks later, be the same person that they once were. Given the fact that people grow in the course of their life, most do, and who in the world doesn't have things in our past that we would do differently or we would say differently if we were the person then that we are now? And this defining of people on the basis of the worst thing they've ever said or done, the continual repeating of it, it absolutely abounds in politics as well. And is this the standard today that we will demand of people? Is this the new standard that we have for one another? The standard of perfection? No one gets to make a single mistake in the course of their life and learn from it and change and become a better person as a result of it. I'll tell you, this is a very insane and dangerous moment in American cultural history. And in today's cultural environment, every mention of Noah would be erased from the Bible. And all anyone would ever be taught about Noah, or all anyone would ever know about Noah, would be the one night he got drunk and nothing would be made known of his remarkable life. How unbalanced is that? How criminally unfair is that? And thankfully, the God of the Bible is nothing like this in his dealing with people. And all of this is so selective and hypocritical. Those who consider themselves to be a gift to mankind because they can find a flaw in an otherwise commendable life, and who would themselves wilt if their lives came under the same scrutiny that they put other lives under. Romans chapter 3, verse 10, as it is written, there is none righteous, no, not one. And each of us has plenty of reason to be gracious in our treatment of other people in this regard. Proverbs chapter 19, verse 11, the discretion of a man makes him slow to anger, and his glory is to overlook a transgression. Jesus speaks on this in the Sermon on the Mount, Matthew chapter 7, verse 3. And why do you look at the speck in your brother's eye, but do not consider the plank in your own eye? Or how do you say to your brethren, let me remove the speck from your eye, and look, a plank is in your own eye? Hypocrite, first remove the plank from your own eye, And then you'll see clearly to remove the speck from your brother's eye. And finally, I think it's important to realize that just because what is being said is true about another person, or that what we are sharing about another person has now become common knowledge within the culture, or even within a church, that it's already become widely broadcast, it does not mean that we are then free to share it. And somebody can say, well, it's true. But well, it's true is not the standard for what is lawful for us to share with others about others. Because something can be absolutely true and still be slander. It can be absolutely true and still be seen in the eyes of God as gossip, as Ham demonstrates for us here. Now, the response of Noah in terms of his curse upon Canaan, you notice in verses 24 to 27. When Noah woke up, he was probably very curious about the garment that had been placed over him and probably asked questions associated with it. He's informed, evidently, of all of these events. And his response was to pronounce a curse on Ham's youngest son, Canaan, who will be the Canaanites will ultimately descend from this youngest son. And here Noah pronounced a curse upon Canaan and his descendants, and then a blessing upon Shem and Japheth and their descendants. And essentially what is happening here, Noah just declares that the character of each of these sons, Ham, Shem, and Japheth, as it's revealed in this incident, that it would be passed on to their descendants. So it happened, as you continue to read the record through the book of Genesis. And thus we have what I think is a sober realization that who we make our model in all of this, whether we make Ham our model or we make Shem and Japheth our model, it will be noted by our children and it will be learned by our children, and ultimately it will come to mark their life for better or for worse.
0: Well, we hope you walk away with a greater appreciation of the grace of God and how He covers our sin because of Jesus. That, of course, is not an excuse to continue to sin with our tongue. So may we watch our words, be ever gracious. Thank you for listening to According to the Scriptures. Pastor Damian Kyle is in Genesis. 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
2: It's 67 degrees.
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2: Dinosaur books subtly train kids to believe that death existed before man. Later, when they're told that the first Adam's sin brought death into the world, so a second Adam, the Lord Jesus, overcame death, they're confused by the conflicting accounts. Can we defend God's word with regard to these magnificent creatures? Realize that prior to 1841, they were called dragons, and ancient history books contain thousands of accounts of men and dragons. For example, 2,300 years ago, Alexander the Great wrote that his soldiers were scared of the dragons that lived in what is now India. And 1,900 years ago, Pliny the Elder wrote that India is girt with enormous dragons, killers of elephants. Well, it takes a big critter to kill and eat an elephant. 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

remember Paul writing to the Roman church, reminds the church at the end of his letter that we should attain innocence, become innocent again, the way our first parents were in the Garden of Eden, free from sin, from problems, because they were innocent. And the church is to become innocent again. You don't need to learn of some of the unclean things just to increase discernment. And remember, Jesus said, take my yoke upon you and learn of me, for I am lowly and meek. The best book you could ever buy is the Bible.

0: compared to the era we read of in the book of Hosea, we live in a data-driven, high-information, super-advanced technological age. Everything we could want to know, should know, and even things we should not know are just an internet browser bar away, and even closer, because sometimes the information is pushed with an obtrusive notification. Now, we may be more advanced than the Bronze Age, but one thing remains, and that is the sin problem. The remedy remains the same as well in today's modern world as it was back then. The world needs a Savior. His name is Jesus. Do you know him? Please open your Bible, if you can, to Hosea chapter 8 as Pastor Bill Gallatin takes us for a walk in the light.
1: Israel hath cast off the thing that is good. The enemy shall pursue him. They have set up kings, but not by me. What they're doing is picking men who they think have natural ability, charisma. Samaria had no longer cared for godly kings. They wanted able kings that might be able to keep the nation powerful through the military and things like that. They weren't concerned about godly kings. And so they set up kings, but not by me. They didn't seek my face. They have made princes, and I knew it not. Of their silver and their gold have they made them idols, that they may be cut off. Gross idolatry, particularly the Queen of Heaven, Ashtaroth, and direct defiance of God to the Jews through Moses before he led them into the land hundreds of years earlier. Remember, he warned them in Exodus 34, verse 17, thou shalt not make unto thyself any molten images out of gold or silver, little statues. Thou shalt not make you any groves. And the word grove there in the Hebrew is Asherah, which is to the Queen of Heaven. And she had prostitutes and also homosexual priests in Baal worship. She was the goddess of sex and war. Aphrodite, Diana, Ashtaroth, Astarte. And they would build shrines to the Queen of Heaven, and her priests were prostitutes. They were homosexual. Baalism. And at this time, the whole northern kingdom was guilty of this kind of worship, in direct defiance of God. Thou shalt not have in thy home or thy possession any sculptured image or molten image that represents me, or even any picture. For I, the Lord thy God, am a jealous God. Because nobody knows what God looks like. You know, talk about pride. A fallen human being saying, this is what God looks like. And do it justice. Particularly an individual who's never met God. Because if you really knew God, you'd obey God. Jesus said, if you love me, prove it by obeying me. Obey my commandments. Now you remember when the northern kingdom split and went north, the 10 tribes with Jeroboam, the son of Nebat, the servant of Solomon. Rehoboam, the son of Solomon, in his hardness and bitterness, created the division by not listening to his elders who saw the failure of Solomon as a leader. And in his obstinance and his pride, he said, I don't care what my dad did, I'm doing it this way. I don't need to listen to you, my elders. And so it split the nation, and the 10 tribes went north with Jeroboam. Now, what he did to keep the people, he instituted calf worship, or the worship of Apis the bull of Egypt, the things that the Jews were guilty of in their bondage in Egypt. And so he reinstituted the worship of the bull or the calf from Egypt. And he made an altar in Bethel, north of Jerusalem, to keep the tribes in that area of the northern kingdom from going to the temple and worshiping as they should, making it easy for them. You can, and they called the calf Jehovah, by the way. Remember, they called it Jehovah. I'll make it nice. And to affect the senses and the emotions, he had the temple in Bethel, and he had a golden bull in there, or the calf. Then up at the northern extremity of the kingdom, by the Lebanese border, was Dan. And actually, we visit that altar. They've discovered the altar where they worship the calf in Dan. And actually went and down into, sometimes some people feel, human sacrifice. They got so degraded. Because idolatry takes you in deeper and deeper and deeper. All you have to do is watch and see what happens to people that get involved in Buddhism and Hinduism, to see how degraded they become as they become more under the control of demons in that system. So they're worshiping now at this false altar with an image of gold. And yet they pray to Jehovah, thinking God's going to honor it. And so because the judgment's coming, Hosea says, "Thy calf, O Samaria, has cast thee off." God's not honoring. God isn't even going to answer that type of prayer, because it's against his word. And so things are going to be reversed. "Thy calf, O Samaria, hath cast thee off. Mine anger is kindled against them. How long will it be ere they attain to innocency?" You remember Paul writing to the Roman church, reminds the church at the end of his letter that we should attain innocence, become innocent again, the way our first parents were in the Garden of Eden, free from sin, from problems, because they were innocent. And the church is to become innocent again. You don't need to learn of some of the unclean things just to increase discernment. Jesus said, you don't have to buy a lot of books and find out about evil to be spiritual. The best book you could ever buy is the Bible. And remember, Jesus said, "Take my yoke upon you and learn of me, for I am lowly and meek. You shall find rest unto your souls." He said, "Learn of me." It's amazing how much understanding you have of the whole universe when you just learn of Jesus and he begins to reveal supernaturally what the other world is really like and those in it, the principalities and powers. And as Paul discovered, learning of Jesus Christ, he said, we're also not ignorant of Satan's devices. He didn't have to go out and read a lot of pagan literature to find out about the devil. Become innocent again. I like it. There's things that go over my head now, and I'm kind of like someone with a dumbbell. I don't know what is on television. I don't know. It's interesting to be at the stage of my life where I thank God for remote controls, because if I had to get up and down as much as I do with the remote, I wouldn't watch TV anymore. You know, you just keep surfing till you find something for 5 seconds that you can enjoy. But, I mean, you look at the nonsense, the non-reason entertainment. It's like some people smoke a cigarette or do some

And that's what God's purpose is, isn't it? To bring us into a place of innocency again, to protect us and to bless us, to enrich us, to fill our homes with good things and righteousness, to fill our minds with decency, that we can think on things that are pure, lovely, and of good report. It says, if you think on these things, you do these things, it says, the God of peace shall be with you. Innocency is wonderful. The psalmist said, Lord, I've washed my hands in innocency. For from Israel was it also. The workman made it, therefore it is not God. Notice, if it's made by man, it does not represent God. You can call it Jesus. You can call it after some fictitious saint. You can call it Jehovah. But as soon as man makes an image, it is not God. Because the workman made it. Remember the tragedy that Laban chased Jacob because she'd taken the family gods and hidden them in her camel's saddle. He goes running out, you've stolen my gods. Boy, that's a pretty powerful god that can be stolen and hidden in a camel's saddle, you know. But the calf of Samaria shall be broken in pieces. For they have sown the wind, and they shall reap the whirlwind. It hath no stock, the bud shall yield no meal. If be so be it yield, the strangers shall swallow it up. In other words, there's judgment coming that's just going to just destroy everything. As soon as something begins to sprout, the judgment of God's going to take it right out of your life. It'll never develop and come into full blossom. Because God's pronounced judgment. You've sown to the wind, and now because of the way you've done it and the direction you've taken, Samaria, the whirlwind's coming into your life, and you're not going to be able to hang on to anything. Turn to Jeremiah 23. It's interesting, the indictment against these false prophets. Speaking of whirlwind. Now, Jeremiah, you remember, Jeremiah prophesied after Hosea, a couple hundred years, for the southern kingdom because they didn't learn by watching what God did to the northern kingdom and they didn't make the right decisions. And so now the same thing's on the verge. It's happening to the southern kingdom. In other words, this time it'll be Babylon for Judah. And notice what Jeremiah declares in verse 19. Behold, a whirlwind. You can't control a whirlwind. When the Lord sends a whirlwind into someone's life to snatch all their prosperity or their health or their goods or their materials or their opportunities out of their life, you can do nothing to stop it when a whirlwind comes. But why is a whirlwind coming? Look at the whirlwind of the Lord has gone forth in fury, even a grievous whirlwind. It shall fall grievously upon the head of the wicked. Isn't it wonderful? It doesn't fall on the righteous. Evil pursues the wicked, not the righteous. What pursues the righteous? Surely goodness and mercy shall follow me all the days of my life. Isn't that wonderful? That you don't have to keep looking over your shoulder, what's going to get me? Nothing's going to get you. Surely goodness and mercy will follow you all the days of your life. The anger of the Lord shall not return until he have executed, until he have performed the thoughts of his heart. In the latter days, this is specifically speaking of the age you and I are in, the last days, the end. Ye shall consider it perfectly. Now, he describes the false prophets. I have not sent these prophets, yet they ran. I have not spoken to them, yet they prophesied. But if they had stood in my counsel and caused my people to hear my words, then they should have turned them from their evil way and from the evil of their doings. If the prophets were pure and true, the nation would become more moral, more holy, closer to God. All they did is draw huge crowds under their false anointings and their ravings and their actions.

0: He said if they were true prophets, the nation would get better. There'd be less sin. If they really had stood in my counsel, if these were men that I had sent and caused my people to hear my words, then they should have turned them from their evil way and from the evil of their doings. See, the nation wasn't changing at all for the large crowds and all the false prophecies of prosperity and revival and no judgment. Am I a God at hand, saith the Lord, and not a God afar off? Can any hide himself in secret places that I shall not see him, saith the Lord? Do not I fill heaven and earth, saith the Lord? Isn't that interesting? He fills the heaven and earth. He says, but I'll still dwell in your heart with all my omnipotence, and it won't keep knocking you down. It'll make you super natural. You'll be what I intended as a human being, a balanced, controlled, beautiful human being. The fullness of God. Even though I fill the universe, if you're willing, I'll dwell in your heart and make you super being natural. The way Jesus was. My son, who walked this earth, the most perfect human being ever, that ever lived. I have heard what the prophets said that prophesy lies in my name. Lord, Lord. Saying, I have dreamed, I have dreamed. And usually when they come on like that, there's a push for money then. Next is we need money. Or they're trying to sell their trinkets, their gift offers. Remember, you can have my most anointed tapes. These are the most anointed tapes. I'll give you three for only $59.95. And for a love offering of $25, I'll give you a free book that I have written that only cost 80 cents to print. How long shall this be in the heart of the prophets that prophesy lies? Yea, they are prophets of the deceit of their own heart, which think to cause my people to forget my name by their dreams, which they tell every man to his neighbor, as their fathers have forgotten my name for Baal. The prophet that hath a dream, let him tell a dream, and he that hath my word, let him speak my word faithfully. What is the chaff to the wheat, saith the Lord? Is not my word like as a fire, saith the Lord? And like a hammer that breaketh the rock in pieces, therefore, behold, I am against the prophets, saith the Lord, that steal my words every one from his neighbor. Behold, I am against the prophets, saith the Lord, that use their tongues and say, he saith. Behold, I am against them that prophesy false dreams, saith the Lord, and do tell them and cause my people to err by their lies and by their lightness. Yet I sent them not, nor commanded them. Therefore they shall not profit this people at all, saith the Lord. And then he goes on to describe them. They always have this great burden of the Lord, burden of the Lord. That's another sign of a false prophet. They've got this tremendous burden. And as you go on and end chapter 23, God tells Jeremiah, don't you ever say this. I'm sick of hearing this burden of the Lord, burden of the Lord. Remember, Jesus said, my yoke is easy and my burden is light. It's a delight to serve God. You see, they caused the people to err by their false prophecies, and they motivated the people. They weren't using the true word of God. They were using things like, thus saith the Lord, and a lot of antics. And the crowds were neglecting their Bible, so they weren't discerning. They were taken down, you see, Primrose Lane. They flocked to these guys. And they, as Peter said, they were being made merchandise of. It's interesting. I wouldn't want to be in the shoes of some of these guys that are on television today that are drawing these huge crowds. If you'll notice, they're no different than the false prophets of Samaria. They have charisma. They may start out with one verse, and then they put on a show all over the stage. And if you'll notice, there are many of these men, thousands of people in the audience. Very few of them have a Bible. And they're not discerning. They're just listening to Lord, Lord, and all their dreams and their visions, and thus saith the Lord, and the so-called anointing, and no scripture. No teaching the word of God. No bringing forth the word of God. That's the false prophets of Samaria. God says, I'm going to destroy with the whirlwind. Israel swallowed up. Now shall they be among the Gentiles as a vessel wherein is no pleasure. As the nation is destroyed, they're scattered. As remember, Jesus said, actually Paul wrote this to Timothy, that in the king's house, there are many, many vessels. Vessels unto honor, vessels unto dishonor. Israel that was to be a vessel of God's glory, of God's light, a vessel of honor to the nations of the world to know the true and the living God, was going to be a vessel unto dishonor. Being defiled and abased by the Gentiles, by anti-Semitism. A vessel wherein is no pleasure. Cast aside. You're a vessel. Paul said, your body is the temple of the Holy Ghost. God's vessel of righteousness and purity and light. A vessel unto honor. Don't allow Satan to make you a garbage can. God is designing you to be a vessel unto honor. Don't allow the devil to pour his garbage into the vessel. Don't end up like Israel. A vessel unto honor, gold, silver, in the king's palace that God will use. For they are gone up to Assyria. A wild ass alone by himself. Ephraim hath hired lovers, being unfaithful to God, as the wife of Jehovah, going after false lovers. Yea, though they have hired among the nations, now will I gather them, and they shall sorrow a little for the burden of the king of princes. Now, for this time frame, you have to go to 2 Kings chapter 15, and this is King Menahem when he goes to Pul or Tiglath-Pileser in Assyria for help, and Tiglath-Pileser comes against Menahem and then threatens them, and they have to pay this horrible tax, and they start taking and plundering Israel.
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5: Verse 39. So he stood over her and rebuked the fever, and it left her. And immediately she arose and served them. The Greek word translated rebuke means to muzzle. Some of you might want to muzzle your mother-in-law, but Jesus muzzled her fever. And how did she respond? This is beautiful. She served them. Receive a healing touch from Jesus, and your first impulse will be to serve. But when the sun was setting, all those who had any that were sick from various diseases brought them to him. And he laid his hands on every one of them and healed them. No illness too difficult. No person turned away. Jesus was enough for everyone. And he still is. I was thinking yesterday how cool it would be to have followed Jesus at this time. It's cool to follow him today. But how cool it would have been to follow Jesus during this stretch. Every day a miracle. It wouldn't be like this forever, but I bet it was fun for a season. And demons also came out of many, crying out and saying, "You are the Christ, the Son of God." And he, rebuking them, did not allow them to speak, for they knew that he was the Christ. I mean, who wants a demon in charge of your publicity? Jesus wisely shut them up. Now, when it was day, he departed and went into a deserted place. And the crowd sought him and came to him and tried to keep him from leaving them. But he said to them, "I must preach the kingdom of God to the other cities also, because for this purpose I have been sent." And he was preaching in the synagogues of Galilee. Notice Jesus understood the musts that God had placed upon his life. Are we focused on our musts? On the priorities God has given us? Are we motivated by the commands of God or the demands of people? You know, Jesus knew that if you don't set your priorities, other people will. That's why he followed his musts. What are the musts that God has placed on you? Are his priorities for you your priorities? Well, once two fellas, they skipped church one morning to go fishing. What a horrible thing. To skip church to go fishing. Well, they did it. And after a few hours, one of the fishermen, he started to feel guilty. He confessed. He said, "Charlie, I shouldn't have gone to church today." Well, Charlie answered him. He said, "Clem, I couldn't have gone to church anyway this morning. My wife is homesick in bed." You get it? You get it? Anyway. Well, in Luke chapter 5, Jesus goes fishing and he has church at the same time. He gives his disciples a new mission. So it was, as the multitude pressed about him to hear the word of God, that he stood by the lake of Gennesaret, another name for the Sea of Galilee. Now remember, Luke was the one who sailed the Mediterranean Sea with Paul. So what the Jews called a sea, Luke called a lake. The Sea of Galilee is a pear-shaped freshwater lake in northeastern Israel. It's 14 miles long by 7 miles wide. At the time, the western or the Galilean bank was the most populated. The plain of Gennesaret, or what the Hebrews call Naphginazar, marked by the red star on the map, runs down the western shore. This was the Jewish side of the lake. Villages like Magdala and Gennesaret and Capernaum and Chorazin and Bethsaida dotted the coast. This was the place where Jesus did most of his miracles. folks living there came out in droves to see Jesus. And notice we're told here, they pressed about him. And Jesus saw two boats standing by the lake, but the fishermen had gone from them and were washing their nets. You see, the good fishing was all done at night. These guys were finished for the day. They were cleaning up and headed home. But Jesus got into one of the boats, which was Simon's, and asked him to put out a little from the land. And he sat down and taught the multitudes from the boat. It became a floating stage from which Jesus taught. In 1986, there was a drought, a severe drought in Israel. The water level in the lake was at an all-time low. That's when two brothers, Moshe and Yuval Luftin, members of a local kibbutz, found a boat in the mud near Gennesaret. This boat is 27 feet long by 8 feet wide. Tests date it back to the first century AD. It could have been Simon's boat from which Jesus taught. There's no way to really know, but the kibbutz calls it the Jesus boat. They have it on display. It's a fun thing to see when we go. Notice verse 4. When Jesus had stopped speaking, he said to Simon, "Launch out into the deep and let down your nets for a catch." Jesus wants to go fishing, and he gives Simon some instructions. But Simon answered and said to him, "Master, we have toiled all night and caught nothing. Nevertheless, at your word, I'll let down the net." Hear a little skepticism in Simon's voice there? He's thinking, "Lord, we've fished all night. We've tried all the good spots. But if the master wants to fish, we'll humor him." Simon willingly followed Jesus as long as Jesus was talking scripture, dealing with spiritual stuff. But fishing was Simon's domain. And Jesus is doing it all wrong, according to Simon. Wrong time, wrong place, wrong depth. Simon doesn't like Jesus telling him what to do when it comes to his own expertise. Kind of like the husband who took his wife fishing. He said she did everything wrong. She was too noisy. She used the wrong bait. She had a bad cast. She reeled her line in too slow. And she caught more fish than I did. And when they had done this, they caught a great number of fish, and their net was breaking. So they signaled to their partners in the other boat to come and help them. And they came and filled both the boats so that they began to sink. They had two boats, and they were still sinking. Imagine all the hooting and hollering that was going on among these surprised fishermen. What a moment. When Simon Peter saw it, he fell down at Jesus' knees, saying, "Depart from me, for I am a sinful man, O Lord." For he and all who were with him were astonished at the catch of fish which they had taken. And so also were James and John, the sons of Zebedee, who were partners with Simon. And Jesus said to Simon, "Do not be afraid. From now on, you will catch men." Peter caught a school and he went to school. Jesus climbed into Peter's boat to prove to him that he was Lord over all of life. Hey, you think you got marriage all figured out? You think you got your marriage wired? Man, you've been married 3 weeks now. You know it all, don't you? Or you're good at business. Man, I can make a buck. You got that all wired. Or man, you're an expert parent. Your kid's 2 weeks old. But you're an expert parent. Hey, one day you're going to come up empty in your area of expertise. And Jesus is going to tell you to throw your net in another direction. You're going to learn how that you needed his help after all. That he is the master of every situation. Jesus used this thrilling event to give his disciples a new mission. From now on, they'll catch men. And here's what you learn quickly. In ministry, you can toil all night without a nibble. You can waste a lot of time and burn a lot of energy on your own ideas. Or you can listen to Jesus and toss your nets in at his word. Well, so when they had brought their boats to land, they forsook all and followed him. From now on, they'll fish a world instead of just a lake. They'll use the word instead of worms. They'll fill the church instead of nets. They'll fish for men. And they learn next that they'll fish for the most unlikely of men. For it happened when he was in a certain city that, behold, a man who was full of leprosy saw Jesus. And he fell on his face and implored him, saying, Lord, if you are willing, you can make me clean. Leprosy was the most dreaded disease of the ancient world. It was called the living death. It began with a brownish spot on your skin that would become a nodule that would turn into an ulcer at the skin tissue, causing gross deformities. Fingers and feet turned to nubs. It produced nostrils without the nose, sockets without eyes, throats without palates. The lepers make gurgling sounds. And that doesn't mention the social abandonment that a leper experienced. A leper was an untouchable. He lived in a colony. No one would risk contact with a leper. The Jews believed that it took an act of God to heal leprosy. Thus, for this man to ask Jesus for healing, he was expressing his belief in Jesus as God. Well, verse 13. Then Jesus put out his hand and touched him, saying, I am willing, be cleansed. And immediately the leprosy left him. It's interesting, a Jewish rabbi would stay 6 feet from a leper. 6 feet, ring a bell? The Jewish rabbis kept their social distancing from the lepers, that's for sure. In fact, they threw rocks at the lepers to keep them at bay, to run them off. They exercised some serious social distancing, but not Jesus. I hate to tell you, but Jesus didn't social distance. Jesus didn't have to touch this man to heal him. He could have just spoken the word. But Jesus went out of his way to touch this man to show him how much he was loved. He healed this man's heart even before he healed his body by reaching out and touching him and saying, I am willing to be cleansed. And Jesus charged him to tell no one, but go and show yourself to the priest and make an offering for your cleansing as a testimony to them, just as Moses commanded. Leviticus 14 had set out procedures where the man's healing would be confirmed and he would be restored to the community. The goal of this miracle was not to create a spectacle, but it was to restore a brother. However, the report went around concerning him all the more, and great multitudes came together to hear and to be healed by him of their infirmities. So he himself often withdrew into the wilderness and prayed. Notice as Jesus' public ministry broadened, his personal life deepened. He spent time with God. He didn't start taking selfies and tweet and post Instagram, all the rest of it. No, as his ministry grew, he prayed. Rather than get spread thin, Jesus stayed rooted. Well, now it happened on a certain day as he was teaching that there were Pharisees and teachers of the law sitting by who had come out of every town of Galilee, Judea, and Jerusalem. And the power of the Lord was present to heal them. Notice that. God's power was particularly present to heal that day. God is always able, but apparently there are windows of opportunity. There are seasons for healing. And this was one such moment. Then behold, men brought on a bed a man who was paralyzed, whom they sought to bring in and lay before him. And when they could not find how they might bring him in because of the crowd, they went up on the housetop and let him down with his bed through the tiling into the midst before Jesus. Now evidently the place was a madhouse, packed to the gills with people, like a shopping mall on Christmas Eve. The only way to get this lame man to Jesus was to tear away the thatched roof and lure him down to the floor. How about an impromptu skylight in your living room? But don't miss the lesson here. For various reasons, there are people who can't get to Jesus on their own. But this man was blessed. He had friends who helped him. Do the people in your life have a friend that's willing to help them get to Jesus? I hope so. And when he saw their faith, whose faith? The lame man's faith? No. Jesus saw the faith of his friends, the man's friends. He said to him, man, your sins are forgiven you. And I'm sure this was a disappointment to his friends. They liked his buddy. They didn't think of him as a sinner. In their minds, their buddy's problem wasn't his sin, but his crippled legs. Yet Jesus looked right past the physical need to his real need, his spiritual need. So what if he can walk all the way to hell? More than functional legs, this man needed a forgiven heart. Verse 21, and the scribes and the Pharisees began to reason, saying, who is this who speaks blasphemies? Who can forgive sins but God alone? The religious folks were quick to pick up on the implications of what Jesus had said. In Judaism, only God forgives sin. Either Jesus was God or he was a blasphemer. But when Jesus perceived their thoughts, he answered and said to them, why are you reasoning in your hearts? Which is easier, to say your sins are forgiven you or to say, rise up and walk? Both healing and forgiveness require God's intervention. And Jesus is about to heal to prove that he can pardon. But that you may know that the Son of Man has power on earth to forgive sins, he said to the man who was paralyzed, I say to you, arise, take up your bed and go to your house. And immediately he rose up before them, took up what he had been lying on, and departed to his own house, glorifying God. His friend's faith got him to Jesus, but his faith received the healing. And note how this healing happens. Jesus issues an impossible command. He often does this. Imagine a quadriplegic confined to a wheelchair. The hospital orderly combs his hair and feeds him daily. And yet Jesus says to this man, arise, take up your bed and go to your house. Say what? How can you say to a man in a wheelchair, arise and take up your bed? Realize Jesus' command was all about willingness, not ability. This man had no ability. But as soon as he believed, in the millisecond it takes for the brain to fire off nerve impulses to his legs, God does a miracle. His legs are strengthened to obey. But it was the moment the man willed to believe. That's when God unleashed his mighty power. See, miracles start with our willingness, not with our ability. And then verse 26, and they were all amazed, and they glorified God and were filled with fear, saying, we have seen strange things today. And indeed they had. After these things, he went out and saw a tax collector named Levi sitting at the tax office, and he said to him, follow me. You know, the Jews hated tax collectors. They were agents of Rome, and they were seen as traitors. The Romans had all kinds of taxes, a poll tax and a ground tax and an income tax. They taxed your right to exist and your willingness to eat and work. They taxed everything. And these tax agents worked on commission. Anything they collected over their quota, they were able to pocket. So they always were taxing in excess of what they should be doing. Reminds me of the three men that were sleeping in a farmhouse, a Hindu, a Jew, and an IRS agent. Well, the room only had two beds, so the Hindu volunteered to sleep out in the barn. But when he walked into the barn, he saw a cow. Couldn't sleep with a cow. It was against his religion. Well, then the Jew volunteered. He said, well, I'll go do it. But there was a pig in the barn. Staying with a pig was against his religion. Well, finally, the IRS agent, he went out to sleep in the barn. That's when a little later, there was a knock on the farmhouse door. They opened the door, and there stood the pig and the cow. Anyway. Levi was a despised tax collector. Yet Jesus added him to his family. Isn't that amazing? Notice verse 28. So he left all, rose up, and followed him. Whether this was Levi's first encounter with Jesus, we're not sure. But he couldn't have known much about him. Yet there was something about Jesus that attracted this hated man. Two words from Jesus, follow me, changed his whole life. Then Levi gave him a great feast in his own house. Levi hosted a feast to honor Jesus. And Jesus came, no less. In Israel, eating together was a show of acceptance. And Jesus was willing to come and eat with these shady characters. And there were a great number of tax collectors and others who sat down with him. And their scribes and the Pharisees complained against his disciples, saying, "Why do you eat and drink with tax collectors and sinners?" It's because Jesus loves people. All kinds of people, even shady, sinful people. Jesus loves people. And without lowering the bar of his own behavior, he enjoys hanging out with people. We as his followers should have the same attitude. I've heard it said, life is all about bridges. Which ones to build, which ones to burn, and which ones to cross. Life is all about bridges. Which ones to build, which ones to burn, and which ones to cross. Jesus built bridges. The Pharisees burned their bridges. Levi's fellow sinners crossed the bridge to get to Jesus. And in verse 31, Jesus answered the Pharisees and said to them, "Those who are well have no need of a physician, but those who are sick. I've not come to call the righteous, but sinners to repentance." Jesus came to save the folks who recognize their need to be saved. If you recognize your need, friend, Jesus is ready to meet it. And then they said to him, "Why did the disciples of John fast often and make prayers? And likewise, those of the Pharisees, but yours eat and drink." And he said to them, "Can you make the friends of the bridegroom fast while the bridegroom is with them? But the days will come when the bridegroom will be taken away from them. Then they'll fast in those days." See, fasting heightens one's spiritual awareness of God's presence. That's why we fast. We deny ourselves physical things to focus on the spiritual. The disciples didn't need to fast because God was present with them in the person of Jesus. It's when he leaves, then they'll have time and a reason to fast. The Pharisees were questioning the fasting of others, but it was their own fasting that needed analysis. God was doing a new thing, but they were stuck in a rut. Then he spoke a parable to them. "No one puts a piece from a new garment on an old one, otherwise the new makes a tear. And also the piece that was taken out of the new does not match the old." In other words, put a new patch on a worn out pair of Levi's, and when the patch shrinks, the jeans will tear. "Likewise, no one puts new wine into old wineskins, or else the new wine will burst the wineskins and be spilled, and the wineskins will be ruined. But new wine must be put into new wineskins that breathe, that are flexible, that move with the fermenting wine. And both are preserved." See, this is the same principle. When the new wine ferments in an old brittle wineskin or flask, it bursts the flask. And Jesus isn't just talking about jeans and flasks. He's talking about cultural mores and religious traditions. Over time, Jews and Judaism formed assumptions and routines that were incompatible with the new work that God wanted to do. Legalism restricts love. Form replaces fidelity. Procedure often interferes with passion. That's why to follow Jesus and live by grace, people need to be free, to be flexible. And yet Jesus knows our nature. He knows our resistance to change. And he states in verse 39, "And no one having drunk old wine immediately desires new, for he says the old is better." You know, we all are creatures of habit to an extent. The human tendency is to ride the rut, resist the change, even changes that are for the better. Here's a truth for you I want you to remember. There is no growth without change. There is no change without loss, and there is no loss without pain. And this is why we don't grow, because we're resistant to change. And we're resistant to change because it hurts. There's loss involved. There's pain involved, especially in the beginning. This is why change is disturbing at first. But to follow Jesus, you have to be open to new ways. I'm sure you know the definition of insanity. It's doing the same thing and expecting different results. If we want to progress with God, we have got to be open to change. Let's be a new wineskin. Let's be desirous of God's new wine. And let's be ready for the growth he has for us.
4: 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Pastor Sandy is coming to us from Calvary Chapel Stone Mountain here in Atlanta, Georgia. 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
8: New problems for origin of life theories. That's next on today's Creation Moments. And now, here's our Creation Moments host, Ian Taylor.
9: The usual theories for the origin of life have been the first genetic material assembling itself by chance in a hot setting. Some have suggested that this may have happened in an undersea thermal vent or the side of a volcano. Trying to explain the origin of life without God suffers from many scientific problems. New research has now uncovered yet another problem. Researchers at the University of California at San Diego examined how stable the chemical bases of genetic material are under various conditions. Origin of life theories must assume that wherever life began, these chemical bases had to build up to a concentration to make it likely that they would find enough of each other to make meaningful genetic material. This, they theorize, would have taken hundreds or thousands or even millions of years. Researchers discovered that the heat breaks down the four bases that make up genetic material. This effectively rules out thermal vents as a source of first life. In a temperature at the boiling point of water, one of the bases lasts only 19 days. None of them last long enough to build up enough concentration for life to start. Even at 75 degrees, none of these chemical bases lasts long enough to be geologically important to evolution. Only freezing conditions allow the bases to last a long enough time. All attempts to explain the origin of life without God's direct action and design are doomed to failure. Perhaps this is why evolutionists now suppose that life began in outer space.
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0: Some Christians, well, they just kind of exist. They go through the motions. Pastor Lloyd Pulley says when we become a Christian, we should immediately start down the path of maturity.
1: I've been, by the grace of God, by believing in Jesus Christ, born again. You believed in Jesus Christ, you have been born again. You have a new life. Now, you might not even feel it at first, but there's something different. And the more you feed that new life, the more you grow and aware of it. You're maturing, like from an infant stage to maturity. And the more mature you get, the more blessing you are to others.

0: Hi there, and welcome to Bridging the Gap. Today, our series in Jude will continue as our teacher and pastor, Lloyd Pulley, will bring us to the second half of a message we began last time we were together called, Doesn't It? There are certainly a lot of people and forces out there who would love to keep you from experiencing God's love. But the Bible provides us with some really great guidelines to keep that from happening. And we're looking at Jude verses 20 and 21 for some of those guidelines.
1: We are prone, even as believers, to wander, to stray, to get distracted by lesser things. You know, which of us aren't? I mean, God had that problem with his people in the wilderness. And I was grieved with that generation for 40 years. He describes them in Psalm 95. He says, people who go astray in their hearts, and they do not know my ways. You know, thus says the Lord in Jeremiah 14:10, they love to wander, my people. They have not restrained their feet. In fact, that's the opposite of the prodigal son, which means the son of excess. He just gave into excess compared to the one who restrained himself. And, you know, restraining yourself is wise. Not listening. You see, too many people listen to themselves. They listen to what they feel, what they want, and they follow that, as opposed to speaking themselves the truth that they know God has revealed and believe that his path is best. For example, you know, what God says about marriage, you know, commitment, one man, one woman for life. This is important because God knows. I think I can feel what's best for me. And that's the counsel you'll get oftentimes, you know, well, do what you feel, follow your heart. And the Lord would say, no, follow me. Here's the thing. This is the importance, that aspect of hope, because the one assault that we're vulnerable to is the assault of the doctrine of Balaam. Now remember, Jude already talked about Balaam, the error of Balaam. He thought he could have his cake and eat it too. But his doctrine was bad doctrine. It was bad teaching. Essentially, he was prevented from cursing. He was hired to curse Israel by the king of Moab. He was hired. A lot of money promised to him. In fact, make him a prince, make him a very, very wealthy man, because he was a prophet and he could bring a curse, it was believed. So he tried and basically had an encounter with the real God, who said, yeah, not on my watch. You're not. And he didn't. And all he could do was come up with a blessing. Came out of his mouth. He thought it was going to be a blessing. And the king was like, what, dude? I was going to pay you. Not now. So he said, I'll try over here. And he tried three times. He tried to curse Israel and couldn't. And after being stopped, the king said, basically, I could have made you a rich man, but you lost all your reward. So go your way. And Balaam, all he could think of is, man, I lost that money. There's got to be another way. I can't curse him. But wait a minute. I can get God to curse them by getting them to fall in some sin. And so he put the plot together, got the women of Moab over there, seduced the men to go in their tents to worship other gods. And then all of a sudden, God began to discipline his people. So here's the assault we're vulnerable to, and why this picture of where we're looking is so important. The assault we're vulnerable to is Satan can't mess with you on a direct attack. He's limited. But he tempts you to do that which God is displeased with. And because God is such a faithful, loving father, he's going to discipline you. But in discipline, sometimes you are now not as effective. You're sterilized in your evangelism. You're leaving a bad example at work because of your behavior. You're leaving a bad example over here because you're following some your desires. And then you try to talk about Jesus and they go, yeah, thank you very much. No, thank you. Satan knows that he can affect the kingdom of God indirectly. And what keeps us is keeping our eyes on the prize. When we get our eyes off the real goal, then we get our eyes onto the temporary temptation, the little carrot he dangles in front of us, and we fall after that, we lose so much. And so we need to look for that final reward, looking unto the mercy of our Lord Jesus Christ, unto eternal life. It's a hopeful lookout. Well, look, if you were in a race, and, you know, if you've ever been a runner, you know, you get to that point where you hit the wall and your side is killing you, you got that side ache and you just want to stop. Those that are going to finish the race and those that are going to win the race, they basically get their eyes on the finish line. They they speak to themselves, you know, they stop listening to the gut and they just keep going and they fight through. And they've got their eyes on the prize, because as soon as you focus here, as soon as you think of the pain, as soon as you are in your mind thinking, I can't do this, I can't do this, and you listen to that, you slow your pace, and yeah, you won't make the finish or win the race. And this is what hope does. See, when your hope is on the prize, it's amazing that the power that's there. It's a powerful thing. Hope also counteracts what is natural to all of us. You know, we tend to think of, you know, what's going to happen, what the future holds, and what's going to happen with this COVID thing. What if a more dread virus comes? What if they don't get the virus? We have all kinds of fears. And the amazing thing is, hope counteracts all those fears. In fact, the Bible says perfect love casts out fear. So love, that foundation, gives you that sense of hope. So hope is fed by love as hope feeds into love. You know, the reality is, what are you afraid of? I had someone write me and say, you know, there's seven warlocks that are putting a curse on you and your family. And I kind of smiled and I said, that's nice, you know. I'm glad they're spending their time on me, because, you know, they're not going to get anywhere with anybody that's a believer. They might be able to intimidate someone that doesn't believe, but there's no fear of anything when it comes to my life with God and my family, my life. It's in his hands. I'm not afraid. Whatever he wants to do, he can only do what God allows him anyway. This is where my hope is. I can't look forward to the reward that's coming without dwelling in the moment of what's going to enhance that reward too. If a farmer doesn't plow and sow his seed and reap, what kind of harvest is going to come? But think of the patience. The only thing that gets a farmer out there in the bad weather, planting, digging up the furrows, planting the seed, fertilizing it, watering it, it's a long process. Farmers understand this. We don't understand this. We go to the grocery store, grab our stuff, go home and eat. Farmers know that it's a long process of planting the seed, tending to it, dealing with weeds, dealing with bugs, dealing with, you know, all the critters that want to eat the food, and then preserving it and packaging it, getting it to you. It's a process. And that's the same kind of thing when it comes to our walk with God. There is no such thing as just going to the spiritual store, push the button here. All right, I got a big gulp of spiritual protein or whatever. You know, the reality is, look, if there's a fog in your heart clouding this beautiful truth and vision of the eternal life set before us, that usually comes from setting your hopes and longings on something here and distracting you from that which is eternal. And mainly, that's what the hope does. It purifies. You know, with little looking ahead to the goal and the reward in the end, I'm going to find myself more preoccupied with carnal desires. You know, like the rich man who was doing great. And he thought, wow, I got so much harvest this year. I need bigger and better barns. So we tear down those old barns. We're going to build the bigger barns. And that night, he said, you don't know that tonight your soul is required. Now, what are your bigger barns going to mean? We don't know when our soul is required, but if we take our eyes off of that, which is eternal, we're going to miss. See, our longing also for this day, our looking, comes with a little bit of a groaning too. I'm not satisfied fully until he comes. I'm longing for that day, oh, to be free from the constraints of this body. But the Bible says that when we abide in him, we think of having confidence and not being ashamed at his coming, because we are children of God. It hasn't yet appeared what we are going to be. He says in 1 John chapter 3, verse 2, but when he comes, we'll be like him, for we'll see him as he is. And everyone who has this hope in him purifies himself. In fact, just like Titus says in chapter 2, looking for the blessed hope and the glorious appearing of our great God and Savior, that hope teaches us to deny ungodliness and worldly lusts.
0: Well, hope is a great thing, and Pastor Lloyd will have an excellent illustration in the power of hope here in just a moment. Stick around. I'd like to invite you to our website, Bridge.

that I will repeat again. For those of you who have been here, you probably are going to go that Jewish phrase, oy vey. I've heard this so many times. But it's one of my favorites because it's just a powerful illustration of the power of hope. How significant is hope when it comes to helping you keep in the love of God? I'll tell you. Years ago, they did an experiment. Now, this is a banned experiment because of cruelty to animals. But they did an experiment on these rats that were very good swimmers. Put them in a container with water spraying down and air bubbling up. And it was very hard to swim. Their test program was about 18 minutes, the rats would die. They drowned. At the end of it, they decided to, you know, wait till the rat was just about ready to go down for the last time, and they rescued a number of rats, and they put them back in their cages and got them dried off, fed them, took care of them, and then 2 weeks later put them back in the same experiment just to see what would happen. And they discovered something interesting. Instead of, on an average, 18 minutes, they would die, they discovered that these rats that had been rescued and now put back in lasted for not 18 minutes, but 36 hours. And they were like, what in the world is going on here? So they did an autopsy, and most of the blood in the first set of rats was in their intestines, not in their muscles. In other words, they kind of just gave up. They saw no hope. And they determined the only thing that made a difference was the rats who were rescued once were hoping they'd be rescued again. And they, all the blood was in their muscles. They were given every ounce they had until they got, just died of exhaustion. But that shows you the difference between losing hope and not. Which is also why we need to keep our eyes on the prize. Oh, it's so important to keep our eyes on the prize. Life goes so quickly. What is that temporary passing pleasure of sin going to do for you except for increase your desire for more sin and leave you dissatisfied, leave you in shame, leave you feeling guilty? But boy, hope, when your hope is there, it's purifying. And it also focuses you on that day he comes, the day when you're manifest, the day when that day of perfection, and we groan, we long for that day of redemption, because I've been, by the grace of God, by believing in Jesus Christ, born again. If you believed in Jesus Christ, you have been born again. You have a new life. Now, you might not even feel it at first. But there's something different. And the more you feed that new life, the more you grow and aware of it. You're maturing, like from an infant stage to maturity. And the more mature you get, the more blessing you are to others. See, the opposite is if you don't mature, the more you're just going to take from others and absorb to yourself because you've never grown into maturity so that you're actually bearing fruit. And that's the goal for us. But that comes as a result of having that hope steadfast of ultimately what that's going to mean in the end. Well, this solid hope is built also on a little bit of taste. Taste of his promises. And that's why I love this, because he says, looking unto the mercy. Now, let me ask you a question. Have you received some mercy of the Lord already by believing in Jesus? Absolutely. A hungry person would only take pleasure in gazing at a huge feast if there was a real hope that he would enjoy it. Or even better, if he got a taste of it and he knew he was going to get more. That's the idea. We've experienced the mercy of the Lord. We've seen his faithfulness in this area and that area. Yes, we've had some wilderness periods. We've had some dry, spiritual dry times. But we know we have tasted and seen the Lord is good. And that little bit of taste, it's huge. Now, that taste of mercy, we have what the Bible calls, in a sense, a down payment. Your salvation has been paid for completely. But I don't know if you realize that you've only got the first installment. Case in point, Jesus died on the cross. He overcame all of sin and the results of sin, which is sickness and death. So is there anybody here that expects they'll never die? I mean, if we go in the rapture, yes, but we're still going to metamorphose. We're not going to stay in this body forever. So we have a taste already. We've got a down payment. We've been born again. We fill with the Spirit. That's actually our down payment, is the Spirit of God. But we're going to get the full payment when we get our new body. And that's what we're hoping. But the fact is, you've got a taste should encourage you. Kind of reminds me, my wife, to say how this is what happens to people's spirit.

0: spiritually. When she was a girl with her sisters, they heard through the grapevine they were going to go to this amazingly beautiful French restaurant, super swanky, high quality food, very expensive. It was a special thing for the family, and they couldn't wait. They were thinking, they looked at the menu, they knew what they were going to eat. They were so excited, and they were so excited about eating this good food that they didn't have very much for lunch because they just wanted to save their appetite. But boy, on the way to the restaurant, someone had brought a bag of potato chips, and they were so hungry. Well, I'll just have one. Yeah, we're trying to do that. I'll just have one. And then after the whole bag was gone, they got into the restaurant, and they were like full of potato chips, and they weren't hungry for this amazing food. And it's kind of a picture of us sometimes. You know, we get a little impatient for what the Lord has in mind, and we gorge ourselves on this, and then we lose an appetite for the real thing. That's why hope is so important. It's a taste. But again, the basis of that hope is his mercy, looking unto Jesus. See, glory is the reward. That eternal life, which, by the way, what is eternal life? Jesus said, he defined eternal life. We tend to think of, oh, it's going to be a long, everlasting life. Eternal life, Jesus said, is to know God and his Son in whom he has sent. This is eternal life. To know, that is experientially know him. And that's a powerful picture. But that's the very basis of our having this hope. It's his mercy that he's revealed. Glory is the reward. Mercy is the foundation. Because we have no chance of earning that. I mean, this isn't something you can get God by your own energy. In fact, not by works of righteousness, Titus is told by Paul, but which we've done. But according to his mercy, he saved us. That's our foundation. It's his mercy, it's his grace that brought us. And that should comfort you, because if it weren't his mercy, you would always wonder whether you did enough, would you not? Did you quite do enough to get to heaven? What do I have to do to get to heaven? What must I do to inherit eternal life? You know, I got that question actually asked among the students this last week in the apologetics course. It was one of the questions. They said, how can we get to heaven? I was kind of having fun with the question. I put it in different terms. I said, well, that's a problem. What you guys have in that prospect of getting to heaven is you have a huge legal battle. It's a legal problem that's very difficult. You're going to need a seriously good lawyer, because the case against you is so big and so airtight, there's actually no chance of winning it. You're going to need a lawyer that's absolutely brilliant. And well, as it turns out, the Bible tells us we do have a lawyer in the court of heaven who can advocate on our place. And that is Jesus. He becomes your advocate when you believe in him. You put your trust in him. He now represents you to the Father. The Father says, the soul that sins must die. And Jesus steps forth and he says, yes, Your Honor, he is guilty of all of that. But that penalty has already been paid for in my blood. So now he is declared innocent, just as if he never sinned. And that's the only way you'll get to heaven. And that's his mercy. So this is what we base our very existence as Christians on, and our hope of eternal life. It's we look to the mercy of our Lord Jesus Christ unto eternal life. And that, along with building up in our faith and knowing him more and praying in the Holy Spirit, living by his power, and now setting our hope on his future reward, all of that feeds back into helping you do what those creeps that Jude talked about earlier couldn't do. Those guys that crept in and they had their own agenda, they're sensual, they're trying to feed themselves and use people. And listen, religion is a very easy thing to manipulate people with. And that's what these manipulators were doing, using religion to try to get people to follow them and twist things and turning it, twisting grace. They did not keep themselves in the love of God because they didn't have faith in what God had done. They did not have the Spirit, and they have no hope of reward. But you keep yourselves in his love because you have believed in the Lord Jesus Christ, because you have been given of his Spirit as a down payment. And because you can look to his mercy as the basis of that, unto eternal life. And this is why this, you see why I can't rush through Jude. It's so pregnant with truth that's so important, that ties everything together. And this is the first part of this exhortation in verse 20 and 21. The second part actually is where everything now, this love of God spills out onto others. So he goes into, and on some have compassion, making a distinction, but others save with fear, pulling them out of the fire, hating even the garment defiled by the flesh. I'd love to tell you what that means next week.
1: Ah, something to look forward to. We'll bring you the next installment in Pastor Lloyd's series in Jude next time. 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
3: Well, just don't give up. You know how it says, worship the Lord with all your heart, mind, soul, and strength. I always thought of strength in a way that I just make the decision to do it. I don't feel like it. I went to the gym this morning. I didn't feel like it. I worked out because I've got to push the body. And, you know, sometimes then afterwards, it's like, wow, the benefits from that really help. And I want to encourage every believer, when you go through seasons that are challenging, you're not feeling anything, just do it. Just open the Bible. Just open the scriptures. Start a pot of coffee and Lord, let's have this time and quiet all the other noise. I really appreciate the Bridging the Gap audience. I know that if it's been an encouragement, those that have been listening to the Word of God, if it's been encouraging to your walk, I do want you to be encouraged to partner with us. 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
1: As soldiers of Christ, we are told to fight the good fight of faith. Our prayer life energizes our evangelism. We know that we must not be casual in prayer, or we'll be casualties in war. We give no place to the devil, or he will take the place we give him and work toward our defeat. But that's not an option, because the eternal salvation of human beings is at stake. The weapons of our warfare are not carnal, but mighty through God to the pulling down of strongholds.
2: The finger of God has issued us with the 10 cannons of his law. The ground troops lie low in humility while the cannons blast over their heads to make a way for us to take the gospel to the lost. There is no greater artillery in our arsenal to break the spirit of the adversary, to weaken his lines of defense, or to send terror into his heart.
1: There goes another minute, gone forever. 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
5: It's 359.
6: It's 68 degrees.

0: Titus chapter 3, verses 4 through 7. But when the kindness and the love of God our Savior towards man appeared, not by works of righteousness which we have done, but according to his mercy he saved us, through the washing of the regeneration and renewing of the Holy Spirit, whom he poured out on us abundantly through Jesus Christ our Savior, that having been justified by his grace, we should become heirs according to the hope of eternal life.
1: This has been your sustaining word of the day, brought to you by Calvary Chapel of Manitowoc.

0: Welcome to today's edition of Upward Call, a radio outreach ministry of Calvary Chapel, Madison, Wisconsin. 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
1: We're in Isaiah chapter 29 tonight. To those who refuse his gracious offer, verse 11, the whole vision has become to you like the words of a book that is sealed, which men delivered to one who is literate, saying, read this, please. And he says, I can't. It's sealed. Then the book is delivered to one who is literate, who is illiterate, saying, read this. He says, I can't. I'm not literate. So all prophetic insight, this is the people Isaiah's prophesying to, all prophetic insight had become sealed to the people of Isaiah's day at this point, to whom it was offered. And the sad thing is, they didn't even know, and they didn't even care. Be like a lot of people today. You go out on the street, you know, our God has judged our society, and he's not going to allow you to know the word. People say, I could care less. I don't know it anyway. I don't want to know it. That's what their society was. But their sentence is being entered into the official record right here. This is where it's entered into God's record. Anyway, so that God will be seen as just in handing down their eternal punishment in the end. But recorded scripture like this and the way it's talking about, recorded scripture also provides insight and understanding so that I can read this and go, dude, I better not do this myself. It's why God preserves it. He says, this is what happened to that generation, all future generations. Take heed if you desire to know the truth, because God has allowed, you know, past generations to be judged like this as a warning and a way for me to know how I can know truth. Because people of that day had refused God's gracious offer that was delivered to them over and over by Isaiah and other prophets personally, he's sealing up their access to the truth as a warning to future generations. Isaiah's prophetic words, as well as all other scripture in that day, would be written on parchments, and they'd roll it up and they would seal it, like we see in the book of Revelation, they're breaking the seals. But that's how they would preserve them. They would seal it with wax, and it's like where they would have a chapter, they would put a seal, then roll it up more, put another seal. And so it would say the people in that day desirous to look into prophetic scripture. It says here that the people of that day, if they wanted to, they would take it to someone to read it. Very few people could read. It's not like everyone could just open it and read. This is what's saying in verse 11. Even if you want to read it, you take the parchment to somebody and say, read this. They're going to say, I can't read it because it's sealed. Somebody who could read would not be able to do it for you. This is a judgment God is handing down. It wouldn't be as if the scroll was permanently sealed. It would be like the scroll is permanently sealed. And even if it was opened, God's saying, even if the people, they took the prophetic words to read them to someone who could read, they say, I can't read. So this is how his judgment falls out. They would be illiterate when it came to spiritual truth. Verse 13 gives the reason for why such a strict sentence is to be meted out. It provides further warning for future generations. The introductory phrase, therefore the Lord said, that word therefore, it's not a conjunction, it's a verb. And the introductory phrase is literally, thus says the Lord. It's a royal proclamation. Thus says the Lord, inasmuch as these people draw near with their mouths, honor me with their lips, but have removed their hearts far from me, and their fear toward me is taught as the commandment of men. Therefore, behold, I will again do a marvelous work among this people, a marvelous work and a wonder, for the wisdom of their wise men will perish, and the understanding of their prudent men will be hidden. Now, this stands, again, as quite a warning. Those who didn't want to play games when it comes to worship of God. Professing one thing with my words, how I talk to people while living a way that is contrary. It's called being a hypocrite. Something God takes very seriously in his word. It's what the Pharisees of Jesus' day, who, you know, became the epitome of this, They hadn't learned this lesson. The Pharisees, the religious leaders, and that's why Jesus proclaimed this very verse to them. You know, this is what Isaiah was saying, and he proclaimed it to them. The Pharisees, you can see it in Matthew chapter 15, because, they became even worse than the people of that day, teaching the worship and devotion of God. Their fear towards me is how God speaks about worship, and their worship should be, reverence to God. And saying, such people teach the worship and devotion to God as a commandment of men, like you have to do this my way as man-made tradition. That's what Jesus said to the Pharisees. The things you're saying, you've turned God's word into your own traditions. You use it as a device by which to manipulate people and get money out of them.

instead of following God's revealed word and his Holy Spirit. Those who did so in Isaiah's day were judged, and those who continued to do so in Jesus' day were judged even more severely. You study your Bible and you see those in Isaiah's day, when God finally gave them over to the Babylonians, they were taken away for 70 years. You see, when they came back and they reestablished their nation, and yet they fell right back into it, God gave them over again, and they were judged for 2,000 years. And you can read that in Leviticus 26 and Deuteronomy 28. It goes that far back, the prophetic wording of this. You know, it's not like God was hiding this. He told them over and over, this is how it's going to be. I know how it's going to be before you even do this. You're not going to listen. But once again, the result is an inability to receive divine truth. Something called here a marvelous work, verse 14. It doesn't mean marvelous, like really great. Oh, this is marvelous. But the Hebrew word, paula, it speaks of something hard to understand. It's like, you mean God is not going to let us know his word? I can't believe that. That's the idea, that God would remove the ability to even know his word altogether. Yep, that's what he's going to do, because he takes this very seriously. The wisdom of their wise men, verse 14, says, is going to perish, and the understanding of their prudent men shall be hidden. Woe to those who seek deep to hide their counsel far from the Lord, and their works are in the dark. They say, who sees us and who knows us? Surely you have things turned around. Shall the potter be esteemed as the clay? And shall the thing made say of him who made it, he didn't make me? Or shall the thing formed say of him who formed it, he has no understanding? And so this is, you know, how Isaiah is pronouncing judgment on the people of his day. The counsel, where it says, woe to those who seek deep to hide their counsel, there in verse 15. The counsel here is well known, even in Isaiah. It's spoken, it's alluding to a foolish scheme amongst the leaders of Isaiah's day when he was prophesying this, to seek their help and protection in the event of an Assyrian invasion. They were going to seek their help and protection from an outside earthly source, namely Egypt. Look at chapter 30, just glance probably across the page. And it says in chapter 30, verse 1, another woe. Woe to the rebellious children, says the Lord, who take counsel, but not of me. They devise plans, but not of my spirit, that they may add sin to sin, who walk and go down to Egypt and have not asked my advice to strengthen themselves in the strength of Pharaoh and to trust in the shadow of Egypt. So this is what they were doing. They were rejecting God's word, and they say, God doesn't know. The same counsel it's spoken of in previous chapters and other books. It's referred to in chapter 29, verse 15, where, you know, Isaiah pronounces one of his woes, you know, where he says, you know, woe to those who seek to hide their counsel, their deep counsel. The imagery is of someone digging down in the earth and trying to hide, you know, like treasures, sinking down to hide, you know, what their plot is from God, keeping in some kind of dark place. Their works are in the dark, so that God, nobody sees us, as though they would be able to hide something from God. Very, you know, ridiculous. Surely you have things turned around, God says in verse 16. You have things upside down, literally. Thinking that the one who forms the pot, the potter, is less than the thing that is formed, the clay. That's the absurdity of human mindset. A human mindset that apart from the word of God, without studying the word of God, you gain a mindset where as soon as I'm running into some kind of trouble, I'm running to the world to find my answers. It becomes a failure to be able to put things in their proper perspective, which God is in control. He created me. He created everything. It becomes a failure to even, you know, put things in the right perspective. But anytime I run to the world to find my answers and to find the solutions of my problems without seeking God in his word, this is what I'm doing. I'm saying the one who made me, the one who made the world, doesn't know what's going on. So I got to do it. I'm inverting the relationship that I have with God. As
something or someone created and formed by God. That's what I am. I'm saying to him, and you don't know what you're doing. I got to go to another person to get my help. And because my tendency is to think that I can figure things out on my own and that I have a superior understanding apart from God, that's the natural way for fallen creatures to think. Ever since the Garden of Eden, God said, don't eat of that tree. And they say, oh, you don't know what you're talking about. You know, I'll go eat of that tree. Because of that, that's why I need to continually be washing my mind in the Word of God. Because it's contrary for me to think of God always in control. But if I am in the Word and if I'm washing my mind in the Word of God, my mind will begin to track in that way. I'm fully dependent upon God. It's my first place I go. And trusting in him to be forming me into the image of Jesus Christ, working all things together for good to those he loves and to those who've been saved. However you determine best, God, you know what's best for me. Now, the opening words of verse 17 describe a time when things would be completely turned back around. And this is where this prophecy gets really exciting. It says, is it not yet a very little while till Lebanon shall be turned into a fruitful field, and the fruitful field be esteemed as a forest? In that day the deaf shall hear the words of the book, and the eyes of the blind shall see out of obscurity and out of darkness. The humble also will increase their joy in the Lord, and the poor among men shall rejoice in the Holy One of Israel. Verse 17 is believed to be a proverbial saying. It's like a saying from the days of Isaiah. You know, is it not a little while until things like turn around? And describing a complete reversal of a situation. Lebanon is famous, you know, for more than just Hezbollah, okay? Lebanon is historically famous for their forests. You know, beautiful forests. I don't know if they still do, if they're all destroyed by bombs. But to speak of those becoming a fruitful field, like a large wheat field, you know, in their area where they live and in their time period, that would be a very dramatic picture. Wow, the forests of Lebanon becoming like a wheat field. You know, in contrast to that, the fruitful field will be esteemed and looked to and considered to be a stately forest. So he's saying, is it not a brief time until such a reversal in the spiritual situation here on earth takes place, Isaiah asks, in the midst of this prophecy. In God's timetable, it would be brief. On the earthly timetable, it would be about 700 years. That's when Jesus quoted this passage to the disciples of John the Baptist. Turn to Matthew chapter 11. If you're going left, you're going the wrong direction. I'm assuming you're in a Bible study on a Friday night, so you can find Matthew. He actually quotes from two different passages in Isaiah, but this is the main one. Matthew chapter 11, now came to pass when Jesus finished commanding his 12 disciples that he departed from there to teach and preach in their cities. And when John the Baptist heard in prison about the works of Christ, he sent two of his disciples and said to him, are you the coming one, or do we look for another? Jesus answered and said to them, you go tell John the things which you hear and see. The blind see, the lame walk, lepers are cleansed, the deaf hear, the dead are raised up, and the poor have the gospel preached to them. And blessed is he who is not offended because of me. John the Baptist understood what Jesus was alluding to because he knew the scriptures. He realized the messianic age had begun. For the language back in Isaiah 29, turn back there, the language there is speaking of a coming day when the Messiah will be making the blind see and the deaf hear. The blind and the deaf will have their eyes and ears open to the Word of God. So you put this in the context he's speaking about here. It's not just speaking physically. This is speaking to those who had a judicial blindness put upon them. And you study this carefully, you see that this is speaking when the Messiah comes. Those who want to hear are going to be able to hear. And those who want to see, they're going to have their eyes opened.
The deaf shall hear the words of the book. There's a definite article there in verse 18. Now, we would see that as the Bible. Many scholars see it as the book of Revelation. However you want to take it, but there's the book. The deaf will hear the words of the book. The spiritual blind are going to see out of obscurity and spiritual blindness. Such spiritual illumination will bring great joy to the humble, verse 19 says, rejoicing in the poor among men, in the Holy One of Israel. Speaking of the Messiah, speaking of our Lord Jesus Christ, in using this messianic term this way, as you look at how it's speaking here, how it's spoken, it's using this messianic term specifically of for the Gentiles. Speaking of Gentiles, the deaf, the blind, the humble, the poor, they will find joy and rejoicing in Israel's Messiah, Israel's Holy One, as opposed to the terrible one in the scorner, verse 20. The terrible one is brought to nothing. The scornful one is consumed, and all who watch for iniquity are cut off, who make a man an offender by a word and lay a snare for him who reproves in the gate and turns aside the just by empty words. This is speaking once again to those who had been pronounced guilty of rejecting God's word there in Isaiah's day. So this contrast is being drawn between them and those in the previous verses who will be rejoicing, having their eyes open to the truth, will be at a Bible study on a Friday night going, dude, I want to know God's word, receiving the good news brought by Israel's Messiah. That would be us. This is what it's speaking of, and that's what Jesus said is speaking of his followers. Those who had rejected God's word had become prideful and scornful is what it means there. The terrible one brought to nothing. The scorner is consumed. They were just watching for iniquity, verse 20 says. They weren't satisfied to oppose God's instruction by just refusing the words of prophets like Isaiah. They wanted to cause others to be offended, verse 21. They make a man an offender by a word. They have to, you know, cause others to be stumbled spiritually and to be taken into bondage, laying spiritual snares for others to stumble as well by turning aside through lies, empty words. Therefore, thus says the Lord in verse 22, who redeemed Abraham concerning the house of Jacob, Jacob shall not now be ashamed, nor shall his face now grow pale. But when he sees his children, the work of my hands in his midst, they will hallow my name. So see, he's talking about some other people in the midst of the Jews. And they're going to be the descendants of Jacob. We're going to see other people in their midst. And Jacob's going to be rejoicing when he sees his children, the work of my hands in his midst. They will hallow my name and hallow the Holy One of Jacob, the fear and fear the God of Israel. These also who erred in spirit will come to understanding, and those who complained will learn doctrine. So the reference to Abraham here is significant in that he was redeemed, as it says here in verse 22, out of pagan idolatry. He was not Jewish. He's the first Hebrew. He's the first Jew when he got circumcised. First Israeli. He was redeemed just as us Gentiles who will primarily be drawn to the Messiah. It's kind of the understanding of the text here. The idea here that Isaiah is prophesying to the Jews of his day is that the same God who redeemed Abraham, their original patriarch, the same God who redeemed him out of idolatry, Genesis 12, the promise here is that the same God would one day do the same for all the Gentiles of the world. Concerning the house of Jacob, verse 22, speaking of the offspring of Abraham who became Israel, the offspring of these patriarchs who at first brought great shame. This is how he's pointing to this judgment that came upon them, you know, in their day, the Jews. At first, their descendants brought great shame. They refused God's word. They killed prophets like Isaiah, not to mention the rejection of their very Messiah. You know, they brought great shame. Isaiah's prophesying the day when their offspring would no longer bring shame.
because it's not going to be their genetic offspring. God's invitation is going to go out to non-Jews who will hallow or hold as holy my name, God says, verse 23. And they will hallow or hold as holy the Holy One of Jacob, again, Israel's Messiah, will hold him as holy, our Lord Jesus Christ, the one they rejected, and they, as speaking about us, will fear the God of Israel. It's a great promise, man, great prophecy. These, he says in verse 24, who erred in spirit, and this Jeff guy, dude, who just was completely lost, blind, is going to come to understanding. And he'll complain that the thing is being discontented. Those who are discontented are going to be fulfilled as they learn doctrine. We're going to find our contentment through instruction in God's word. I mean, what a blessing to read this. Passages like this from the Old Testament undergird the theology of New Testament books like Ephesians, Galatians, Romans, Hebrews. It's like the Apostle Paul, dude, once the light bulb went on, once he got born again, he was not at all surprised to see Gentiles coming into the house of God in droves. I mean, that was a major, event, but Paul was not surprised at all. You read his epistles. He understood the Hebrew scriptures, and he realized that here's Gentiles understanding and, being fulfilled by learning the doctrine that his own forefathers rejected. It's a blessing, dude, to read in the Old Testament. I don't know about you, but you read things that speak of me. It's like, hey, this is talking about me, man. And the rest of the Lord's church. To see that we're not an afterthought. God foretold it the day that our eyes would be opened. It's here in the context of a woe that was proclaimed upon Jerusalem and Israel. Here in their judgment, we find our future blessing. Paul, read Romans 9, 10, and 11. Romans 9 specifically quotes from this. That's where we find our future blessing through the Messiah. And we find it prophesied of right here. Unfortunately, this isn't the last woe to be proclaimed by Isaiah. We'll see next time he moves on into another one. God, thank you, Lord, that we can read this and such things, Lord. It's just such a blessing to see how, God, you knew all along that we have such a hunger, God. We want to be in fellowship, reading your word, studying it, growing, knowing what does this scripture mean? God, it's hard for me to understand, I guess, that people having Isaiah as their Bible study leader would reject that. Like, I would love to, but God, I hate to think that, Lord, if I was there, I'd probably be in the same boat. So thank you, God, that, Lord, we can read Isaiah's words, be fed by them, be instructed, and God, please don't ever let me be drawn away by the distractions and the emptiness of this world. God, thank you that in your word you point right to us and you say this is how it's going to go down, and we praise you for that and ask, Lord, as we just have prayer time, as we worship you, God, that it would be, Lord, from our heart and not just something we have to do, but God, we get to do this. We praise you and we give you all the glory in Jesus' name. Amen.

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1: It's 429. It's 68 degrees.
0: Ministry of Calvary Chapel, Manitowoc. 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
1: I'd like you to take note of that first sentence. It is question number one that is being asked in this chapter. Who are you? I like to take a little paraphrase here and look at it at my heart as I was studying this and change it a little bit to who do you think you are? So I would just put down, if you're writing notes, who am I or who do I think I am? What's the image maybe that you're trying to project? Who are you inside? And is that coming to the outside? So he raises this question. Who are you to judge another servant? And so what he's saying is anybody inside the body of Christ is responding to God, and that there should not be a judgmental spirit in the church.

Welcome to CNV with our teacher, Mike McIntosh. As we continue in our study through the book of Romans, we've come to chapter 14 and some interesting questions. How do we grow our faith?

0: What is the difference between weakness of faith and spiritual immaturity? Paul speaks of immature faith as he would of a muscle that has not yet fully developed. However, it's also possible for experienced believers to have areas of weakness that will need constant guarding throughout their life. If you can, open your Bibles to Romans chapter 14 and join Mike McIntosh for part one of Who Do I Think I Am?
1: Let's turn together in our Bibles to the book of Romans and pick up where we left off. And we are at chapter 14, verse 1. And I felt all this week looking at this and going over it and reading commentaries on it that, like in the last service, many of you are going to have questions answered that maybe have been in your mind for quite some time. And some of you are going to be set loose from old thinking and be free to walk in the Spirit. So, Father, as Brenton just prayed, we thank you for being such a glorious God and Father to each of us. And we pray for your word to just come out of the pages as a swift and powerful two-edged sword that would pierce our hearts asunder, separating our spirit from our soul. And Lord, you'd go to the very joints and marrow of our bone and speak to us. And I pray for power to be unleashed in these lives that are here, Lord. I pray for these men and women that your Holy Spirit's love would just baptize them afresh. And if they have some old church dogma or doctrine that has slowed them down, I pray that this message would open up their hearts and their ears to hear and to receive. We thank you that you speak through your word, God. And we know that it's authentic when it comes from your word. So we now tell you we love you, and we sit down before your feet, and we just ask that you would teach us all. In the name of Jesus, we're asking these things. Amen. Okay, verse 1, the 14th chapter of the book of Romans. As you can see, we're two chapters away from being finished, and then we'll be starting the book of Acts. Though it comes before Romans in the Bible, I sense that Romans needed to come first for us as a church and as a group, and then the book of Acts, because it was it's been a great book to study, chapter and verse, and to get some of his meat and deep thoughts into our processing system in our spirit. And then the book of Acts is a more of a in-motion gospel. And it's going to be exciting to look at it, but I think you'll be standing on stronger ground. Receive one who is weak in the faith, but not to disputes over doubtful things. So he's talking about people that are brand new Christians, or they're weak in the faith. They could have been a Christian for 40 years and still be weak. But don't get into arguments over doubtful things, things that have nothing to do with eternity. So don't get into arguments, but you should not look down at somebody that's weak in the faith and you're strong in the faith, nor should the weak in the faith look down on somebody that's strong in the faith. So he takes it into a very practical arena, I think, that all of us will understand. For one believes he may eat all things, but he who is weak eats only vegetables. Let not him who eats despise him who does not eat, and let not him who does not eat judge him who does eat, for God has received him. For who are you to judge another's servant? To his own master he stands and falls, or indeed he will be made to stand, for God is able to make him stand. I'd like you to take note of that first sentence. It is question number one that is being asked in this chapter. Who are you? I like to take a little paraphrase here and look at it at my heart as I was studying this and change it a little bit to who do you think you are? So I would just put down, if you're writing notes, who am I or who do I think I am? What's the image maybe that you're trying to project? Who are you inside? And is that coming to the outside? So he raises this question. Who are you to judge another servant? And so what he's saying is, anybody inside the body of Christ is responding to God, and that there should not be a judgmental spirit in the church. And the judgment is unto condemnation. We have no authority from

God to condemn brothers and sisters. Now, there is a judgment to condemnation, and the word says such in just a couple of verses. But concerning the church, if somebody's weak in the faith, you don't judge them to condemn them. If they say Veggie Tales are the only way to go, and you say, no, In-N-Out Burgers and Carl's Jr. is the way to go, well, those of you that are beef eaters, don't put down the bunny rabbit eaters. And the veggie people, don't put down the meat eaters. Because we stand and we fall before God, and God is the one that judges us. And he tells us that the kingdom of God is not meat or drink, but it's righteousness, peace, and joy in the Holy Ghost. So, in this fourth verse, who are you? Ask yourself, who am I? I don't know who I am, actually. Or who do you think you are? But in his question number one out of four that I'll point out, who are you particularly to judge another's servant, otherwise one of God's kids? Let his own master do the judging, we do the loving. One person esteems one day above another, a holy day, but another person every day alike. Let each be fully convinced in his own mind. For he who observes the day observes it to the Lord. And he who does not observe the day to the Lord, he does not observe it. He who eats, he eats to the Lord, for he gives God thanks. Lord, bless our food. You know, a prayer. If it's vegetables or meat or anything, you're asking him to bless it. So he who does not eat, to the Lord he does not eat, but yet he gives God thanks. Question number one, who are you? Who are you? You see, what he's trying to get across to us is that many times the devil sneaks into the body of Christ. He splits churches. He draws people away. They aren't satisfied with this. They're not satisfied with that. They go to another church. They're not satisfied with this. Not satisfied. And they mouth off and backbite and hurt people with their tongue. And that is a sin. But what he is saying is that some people are still babies. And they may have been walking as a Christian for many years. And they get hung up on little disputes that have no meaning whatsoever. We're told in the book of Colossians, for instance, that there is nothing to be hung up about in your days or your eating patterns or anything other than you loving God and loving your neighbor. That's a deep paraphrase. So judgment of someone else is not our responsibility. And it's not our responsibility to be judged by others unto condemnation. Because if we're praying and we're walking in the Spirit, we're not going to fulfill the lust of the flesh. And as Paul has already taught us about 2.5 months ago, that he said, I have no need that any man judge me because I judge myself in God. So judgment over these petty things is something of a distraction to take you into deeper ground and soil with the roots of your spirit and God's word. So you rise and fall, not by what people think of you, but by what God thinks of you. You don't rise and fall because somebody puts you down that you think the Sabbath is Saturday and they think it's Sunday. Or somebody else says, well, no, it's Friday at sundown till Saturday at sundown. So Paul says, listen, go ahead and esteem a day. Say that's what you want to do, but don't push it on other people. But let each person settle this issue in their own hearts. And don't judge others and don't be judged by others. God can make a person rise or fall. And if they fall, he has the power of his grace to lift you back up. So one person esteems one day above every other day. Another person esteems every day. Paul was a guy like that. I'm sure you're like that. I get up in the morning and say, thank you, God, that I'm breathing and here I am, however you want to use me. And God is the center of our life and our family. We get our orders from him. But we're not to be judging one another. We're to exhort one another. And that's words of encouragement, not words of condemnation. So he takes us a step further. Verse 5. You esteem one day. The other guy says every day's a day for Jesus. Let each be fully convinced in his own mind. If you think this is the way it is one day, be convinced.

this is really made of? And, you know, and then you go at them and, yeah, you got ears like a bunny and you're chewing lettuce all the time. What do you know? And so they start fighting with each other about things that have, it just has nothing to do with anything. If you could really get into it, the Lord, and let him lift you up so you could see your city for what's going on over the entire city and not just in your apartment or your house, you would just stop immediately everything and fall to your face and say, oh God, how do you handle it all? And then you'll remember Jesus. His response would be pretty much, you know, you see the fields are white unto harvest, but the laborers are few. So pray ye therefore the Lord of the harvest will send in more laborers. So it's few. There's few of us that are really serving in the fields that need to be touching people's lives in San Diego. And majority sit back and watch the few do the work. And somebody jokingly one time said, what is a football game? There's a stadium full of people that need exercise in their life, and they're watching 11 guys who have exercise but wish they were sitting in the stadium. And we just watch each other. And what good does that do? And then judge each other of the choices that we make. So he brings up this, for none of us lives to himself. That's right. I can't. I have to live to you. How can I serve you? And no one dies to himself. Now, he's very to the point here. He's teaching a really deep lesson to these Romans in the capital of the known world at that time, and under tremendous assault, persecution for the Christian people, being murdered. They're given to the beast in the arenas. Audiences go nuts seeing the Christians being mauled by a bear or a lion. And those people are sitting watching people that are going to go to heaven, that are giving their lives for their faith. And they, I am sure, will be held accountable for what they saw in those stadiums. Turn with me. We're coming right back here to the 14th chapter. Turn to the right in your Bible, not too far, to the book of Philippians. That's a good one for Filipinos. I want you to look at chapter 1 of Philippians. Paul is telling these people something that's pretty close to what he's telling the Roman people. Two different cultures, two different communities, two different styles of living. But look at verse 19, chapter 1, Philippians. For I know that this will turn out for my deliverance through your prayer and the supplication of the Spirit of Jesus Christ. Verse 20, according to my earnest expectation and hope that in nothing I shall be ashamed. But with all boldness, as always, so now also Christ will be magnified in my body, whether by life or by death. Now he's gone through stonings. He wasn't stoned with medicinal stuff. He real rocks. They stoned him. They left him for dead. He was a shipwreck in the ocean for 3 days and three nights. Landed on an island, the indigenous people came and said, you can come over here and eat. And as he was putting wood in for the fire, a poisonous asp jumped him and got on his hand, and he just shook the snake off, and they were in awe of him that he had such faith and he didn't die from that. This guy's been through it. And so pettiness is just not something in his vocabulary. He knows right now, talking to these people, he's going to die. And he's telling them that I want my life to bring glory to God, and I want my death to bring glory to God. So how you handle yourself, which is basically the issue of character, is extremely important. Because you are going to answer face to face with your Creator about your character or lack of character. All the things that come into our lives give us opportunity to just blow up and be foul-mouthed, or to stop and humble ourselves and say, oh God, forgive me, help me understand. And he graciously will help you understand. He'll teach you. So he's saying, in life or death, I want my life to be magnified in my body, whether by life or death, for to me. Now underline this. You should, everyone here, if you're a Christian, you should already know this verse. This is one you memorize and it's in your life till you stop breathing. Verse 21. Would you read it out loud together with me? For to me, to live is Christ, and to die is gain. Okay, go ahead and circle that. Put stars by it. My attitude, he's saying, I live my life like this. To live is Christ.
My calendar

0: is for Jesus. My health is for Jesus. My time is for Jesus. My money is for Jesus. My gifts and talents are for Jesus. To live is Christ. To die is gain. Because he's going to go to heaven, be given a new body, and he will see all the glory of God, and he'll wait for us to get there. So he has this crossroads that he's at. And here's a man of true love, just being very, very honest. And he knows that these people don't totally understand. But he still pours his heart out. I want to glorify God if I'm alive or in my body at my death. For me to live, everything is about Jesus. I don't have time for anything else. But to die is great gain. Now look what he says after this. But if I live on in this flesh, this will mean fruit from my labor. Yet what I shall choose, I can't tell you. It sounds like he has the authority to say, God, I'm tired, I'm worn out. I fought a lot of battles for you. I'm yours to take. You can take me to heaven right now. And God showed him, well, listen, you can come to heaven right now, which is great gain. You'll get all your rewards. You'll get a new body. You'll be in heaven. But if you stay there, you're a blessing to me to serve those people that aren't really walking in the Spirit. So Paul says, but if I live on in the flesh, it means fruit from my labor. Yet what I shall choose, I'm not sure. Can't tell you. For I am hard pressed. That's a very strong word. That's an olive press coming down and squishing those olives and getting the oil out of those olives. It's a press. He's really hard pressed. And I am sure that every one of you here have been hard pressed at some time in your life, if not more than once. When we met the ladies from Russia that were at our team huddle the year before, and they were part of Silent Voices Ministries, which the director went to our school of evangelism, and she went to church here for years, and she's now reached out not only in San Diego but around the world in saving babies that were going to be aborted and helping those young women. The average woman in Russia has had 10 abortions. Now, there's one woman that spoke to us, translated through Russian to English. And in the hallways of the hospitals that they've been allowed to be are the women lined up, sitting on benches, going to go into that operating room, and they're going to lose their baby. And there are women that learned from San Diego how to love these women and give them something, a track in Russian, and help explain the value of human life. So if the average is 10, there's this one woman that her ministry from God is to be standing in the doorway of the operating room in the name of Jesus. And the hospital lets her do this. And after they've had time waiting in line, one in, one out, they've been talked to by several Russian women that love God and are trying to explain to them eternal life and the value of keeping the baby, and that they will help them with the baby and the food and the money they need. This woman is the last voice, she says, representing Jesus, almost like this. No, don't go in there. You don't know what you're doing. Now think of this. That's a very strong, hard-pressed decision that a woman, middle-aged or young, has to make. I could not imagine having that decision to make. I think that gives you an understanding of this word that Paul's using, hard-pressed, hard-pressed. Here's another example that I actually understand. A police officer is called to a scene, and all of a sudden, somebody walks out of another room of the house that they've come to settle down, and this person is obviously drunk or stoned, and they come out with a gun. They are hard-pressed. Their mind goes 1,000 miles a second, and they understand, if this is mishandled, not only is my career gone, but my reputation and character is gone, my family is crushed, I'm set aside, my gun and badge are taken away from me, and I'm somewhat guilty until I'm proven innocent. and then I'm going to get a civil lawsuit against. That's all going through their mind. But if they wait too long and that person with the gun shoots them or the people in the living room, wow, that's a hard one. That's hard pressed to make the decision. You've made decisions to drop out of school. Hard pressed. How, if I do this, well, you've had to give your house up. Hard pressed. He is a man that is so honest. I personally am hard pressed between these two thoughts, this road I'm at. Have any desire to depart and go to heaven and be with Christ, which is far better than staying here. Nevertheless, to remain in the flesh is more needful for you. He's pressed down. He's thought this through. Whoa, to let this old body just go, no more pain. To be where I've been preaching for years with the people there and just waiting for the rest of the family. That's a great thought. But then God shows him, if he will stay in this flesh that some scholars say he had glaucoma, which was very, very prevalent in his days. There's one letter that he says, you can see that I, Paul, have written this letter by my handwriting. Big letters can't really see too well. Some say that he was bull-legged and that he was only about 5 feet or 5 feet one. He was very short. And he was a little bit strange looking. And so he said, I didn't come to you in bodily presence to win you over. He wasn't Mr. GQ, but I came in the power of the Holy Spirit. So God says, you can come to heaven, but for the sake of these people in the flesh, you could do a lot of work for my kingdom if you stay. So as he's talking to them, it sounds like he comes to a decision. For I am hard pressed between the two, having a desire to depart and be with Christ, which is far better. Nevertheless, to remain in the flesh is more needful for you. And being confident of this, I know that I shall remain and continue with you all for your progress and for the joy of faith, that your rejoicing for me may be more abundant in Jesus Christ by my coming to you. There's a man that has said, I give up my life for other people.
1: 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Oswald Chambers said, an unguarded strength is a double weakness. And that quote is relevant to our topic today on CNV. 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
2: Welcome to The Word for Today, featuring the Bible teaching ministry of Pastor Chuck Smith, founder of the Calvary Chapel Movement. This radio program is a chapter-by-chapter, verse-by-verse study through the entire Bible. And on today's edition of The Word for Today, Pastor Chuck continues his message, The Judgment on False Religion, as we pick up in Revelation chapter 17, verse 1. And now, with today's study, here's Pastor Chuck.
3: In chapter 17, we now have the specific judgment of God upon the false religious system that has damned the souls of so many men through deception. Jesus warned us to beware of false prophets who will come looking like sheep, but inwardly they're ravening wolves. And the false religious system, which traps the souls of men, and its judgment is coming. Chapter 17 tells us of the judgment. Babylon is used in the scripture as a symbol of confusion because it was in Babylon where man in rebellion against the living God decided to build a tower whereby they could communicate with the universe. Ancient man was not as primitive and ignorant as we think him to be. They had tremendous means of communication, perhaps even superior to ours, because there are indications that they had developed methods whereby they could communicate with other beings outside of the earth. It is interesting, Stonehenge in England, one of the communication centers, it was set up to match with the zodiac. But all through North America, the Indians also had miniature stone hedges where there it was just a miniature of what was that large finding in England, where they would sit in the middle and communicate with the spirits. And again, set exactly in alignment, as is a stone hedge, with the zodiac. The large stones set on top of silicate. We know that to make a little receiver, what you do is take a crystal. And by just through the crystal, you can actually, have you ever had a crystal set where you tuned in and listened to the radio on a crystal set? When we were kids, we used to always be making crystal sets, and it was always exciting to hear the radio with a crystal and just moving the crystal a bit, get different stations. We know that there is that communicating power within the crystal. We also know that energy is produced by the compression of crystal or silicate. And thus, these large stones set upon crystal, compressing it, creating an energy force, the ability then to transmit and the ability to hear and to communicate. It is also thought that that could be the purpose of the Great Pyramids, which again are in alignment with the zodiac. So in Babylon, they were going to build this tower to communicate with heaven. And because they had advanced and developed so in their science and in their capacities, God said, look what man is seeking to do now. If we don't stop him, he's going to be delving into areas where he has no business being. And God brought the confusion of tongues, and thus the word Babylon has become synonymous. The word Babel It's unintelligible sounds. He's babbling. What did he say? I don't know. He's babbling. And so the word Babylon has become synonymous with unintelligible sounds. And God brought the confusion of languages as suddenly they were not able to communicate with each other anymore. And this confusion that resulted as their whole language patterns were changed. They began to get into groups and migrate away from that area into their language groups. Now we find that languages are based in groupings, but in many languages there is really no relation in the languages at all, as far as sounds are concerned. With many languages, there are sort of basic, you have your Romance languages where you have basic variations. You have languages that have been made up out of other language groups. But God brought that confusion in Babylon, and thus it is always scripturally a symbol of a confused state. Now, there is a tremendously confused religious state as man has sought to take over and to establish a religious system for man. And I then study in the religious order, and I become a religious man, and I become a go-between, because I am more righteous than you, and I am more religious than you, and I have a greater contact with God than you. I then become a priest, and I help you to get to God. Not so in reality. In truth, I am not more righteous than you. I do not have an in with God that you don't have. In reality, God looks at all of us the same. He doesn't look at one as more righteous or holy than another. He sees us all the same. He sees us all who believe in Christ. He sees us all in the righteousness of Christ because of our faith and trust in Jesus Christ. And we are all equal in the eyes of God. And there is no ranking as far as God is concerned. We're one together in Christ Jesus. And He is the only mediator between God and man. Now, God can set up a perfect order. All you need is man to make confusion out of it. And God set up in the church a perfect order. But man confused it before the church was 20 years old. There were those who began to vie for authority and power and position and lording and ruling over others, though that was specifically prohibited by Jesus. He said, you're not to be as the Gentiles who love to lord over one another. If you want to be chief, then learn to be the servant of all. And he rebuked the church of Pergamos, because they had brought in a priest system, the priest over the laity, the Nicolaitans, ruling over the laity. And God said, Jesus said, I hate that. Why? Because he died to abolish it. He died to open the door so that every one of us can come to God freely through the grace that is now ours in and through Jesus Christ. So man brought confusion, and that has developed through the years as the organization and structure has become so great and powerful, began to rule over nations and kings. But God is going to bring it into special judgment, and that judgment is declared here in the 17th chapter of Revelation. There came one of the seven angels. Now, John just saw these seven angels as they poured out their plagues. One of them came to John, and as you remember, in the one plague, sixth plague, Babylon was brought into judgment and so forth, and it was the fifth vial on the throne of the beast, and the kingdom was full of darkness and so forth. Then in the 19th verse, in the seventh plague, Babylon was brought into remembrance before God and judged. So no doubt the seventh angel, which specifically dealt with judgment on the city of Babylon, came to Daniel to give him further explanation on the destruction of that religious system of man that ensnared man's souls. So there came one of the seven angels, which had the seven vials, and he talked with me, saying unto me, come hither, and I will show unto you the judgment of the great whore that sits on many waters. And spiritually, this would be a false religious system leading men to a trust in something other than Jesus Christ for their relationship with God. Trusting in their works, their goodness, or something other than Jesus. In the Bible, in a spiritual sense, adultery is the worship of another god. And so God said the nation of Israel, in the worshiping of Baal and Mammon and Molech and so forth, were committing adultery. They had gone out in their whoredoms. So false worship of God, or the worship of other gods, is spiritual harlotry. So the great whore that has led so many people into a false hope because they are not worshiping God in spirit and in truth according to the word of God, sitting upon many waters or nations, with whom the kings of the earth have committed fornication. The inhabitants of the earth have been made drunk with the wine of her fornication. So he carried me away in the spirit to the wilderness, and I saw a woman who was sitting on a scarlet-colored beast. The scarlet-colored beast, of course, being the Antichrist. Full of names of blasphemy, the beast itself, having seven heads and ten horns. The description of the beast. Again, we go back to Revelation chapter 12 and 13. And the woman was arrayed in purple and scarlet color, and she was decked with gold and precious stones and pearls, having a golden cup in her hand full of abominations and filthiness of her fornication. And upon her forehead was a name written, Mystery Babylon, the great, the mother of harlots and abominations of the earth. That's God's view of her. Mystery Babylon. Why? Because she brought into the church many of the practices of the old Babylon religion that had been cursed of God. Time does not permit us to go in to the parallels that do exist in the practices that take place in many of the churches today, in those practices and those practices of ancient Babylon. Suffice it to say that in ancient Babylon there was the worship of Nimrod, also called Tammuz, and his mother Semiramis, also known as Ashtart. They were the mother and child. He supposedly was born by a virgin. She was supposedly a virgin, and he was born by virgin birth. He was worshiped by the people. He was a mighty hunter opposed to God, according to the scriptures. Called a mighty hunter before the Lord. Actually, the Hebrew is against the Lord. According to the stories, while hunting, he was gored by a boar and died. And his body lay out there for 3 days, and he resurrected. And thus the people began to celebrate his resurrection by coloring eggs and by the worship of the rabbit, which is, of course, known for its productivity. And they had a great celebration they called Ashtart, in which they worshiped his coming to life with the colored eggs and all. And it was a celebration year by year known as Ashtart, from which, of course, we get our word Easter. And it is interesting that we have adopted the custom of coloring eggs. He was supposedly born on December 25th. His birthday was celebrated by decorating trees, bringing them into your house and decorating them with silver and gold and different decorations, because the tree and the evergreen tree, the symbol of life in the evergreen tree, and thus brought into the homes and decorated. Accompanied with a lot of parties, gift giving, and drunken orgies. Now, of course, we don't have anything in the church that we can liken to that, but these things were all of Babylonian origin. The Madonna and child with a halo about them. That kind of art existed 1,000 years before Jesus was born, as they worshiped Semiramis, the mother, and her virgin-born son, Tammuz. Mystery Babylon, the mother of harlots. And so God identifies the woman who is sitting upon the beast. And the woman was drunken with the blood of the saints, read Fox's Book of Martyrs, and with the blood of the martyrs of Jesus. And when I saw her, I wondered, not with great admiration, but with great wonderment. And the angel said unto me, why did you thus marvel? I will tell thee the mystery of the woman and of the beast that carried her, which has the 7 heads and the 10 horns. I'll explain it to you, the Lord said. The beast that you saw was and is not, and shall ascend out of the bottomless pit, or out of the abuso in the Greek, and go into perdition. And they that dwell on the earth shall wonder whose names were not written in the book of life from the foundation of the world, when they behold the beast that was and is not and yet is. Now here is the mind which has wisdom. The 7 heads are the 7 mountains on which the woman sits, or the city of Rome, the city of 7 hills. There are 7 kings, 7 emperors that have reigned over the Roman Empire. 5 are fallen or are already dead at the time that John is writing. 1 is, and the other is not yet come. And when he comes, he will continue for a short space. And the beast that was and is not, even he is the 8th and is of the 7. So the beast is, according to this, one of the 5 previous Roman emperors prior to the writing of the book of Revelation by John. At the time that John was writing, He no longer was alive. He was in the abuso. He ascends out of the abuso. But the world will wonder at this man who once lived, was dead, and is now alive again. Of the seven of the major Roman emperors, and of course the one that comes closest to fitting the description is none other than Caesar Nero, whose name numerically in Hebrew totals to 666. Caesar Nero was called by the early church the Beast. That was the common name because he wreaked so much havoc among the church. Quite apparent that he was possessed by demonic spirits. The things that he did could only be done by a mind perverted by Satan. The horrible atrocities that this man brought against the Christian church could only be done by a mind that was totally deranged by demonic forces. And so the beast that was and is not is the eighth, he is of the seven, and he is heading towards perdition, Gehenna. Now the ten horns which you saw are ten kings, which have not received a kingdom, but they receive power as kings. That is, they are not actual kings as such, but they receive the same kind of a power as a king. For 1 hour with a beast. And they have one mind. And that one mind is to make war with Christ and to destroy him when he comes to set up his reign upon the earth. That is the one mind of these kings. And so they turn their power and their strength over to the Antichrist. He becomes the leader in the effort to thwart the establishing of God's rule upon the earth.
2: 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Join us again next time as Pastor Chuck continues his verse-by-verse study through the Bible. 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
3: May the Lord cause His Word to be established in each of your hearts and lives. And may you grow in grace and in knowledge of Him. And may He, with His cords of loving kindness, just draw you unto Himself, that you may ever experience a richer, fuller, deeper comprehension of that love that God has for you, His child. In Jesus' name.

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2: How'd we get to the Americas? This is Ken Ham, author of the newly updated and expanded book, One Blood. Many scientists have assumed the very first settlers to arrive in the Americas had to go over the land, crossing land bridges, because they believe ancient man was too primitive to sail to the coast. But now researchers are rethinking this assumption. Many now think the evidence in North and South America suggests some people long ago did sail to the Americas to start new settlements. This fits with what we'd expect from the Bible. Noah and his sons were obviously shipbuilders and might have passed this skill on. Some of the people who left Babel probably left by boat as they began to explore this new world.
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1: We need to learn to be content. I'll give you another story from Mexico. There's these two adjacent springs in Mexico. One sends forth hot water and the other cold. Pretty cool. One of the persons says, your people must thank Mother Nature for hot and cold water right next to each other. Well, the Indians replied back, no, we grumble because she didn't supply soap. We can always find things to complain about, right? I mean, it's kind of interesting. It's so easy to complain. But can we be content and rejoice in what God is doing? I mean, think about it. How many times do we go, man, if I only had a little bit more money? And that's a driving force for people today, especially Americans. But does money bring happiness? I mean, study people that have won the lottery, won millions and millions of dollars, and their lives are just a mess afterwards. They're better off without the money. J.D. Rockefeller once said, I have made many millions, but they have brought me no happiness. How sad, right? Cornelius Vanderbilt, the care of millions is too great a load. There is no pleasure in it. John Jacob Astor is a millionaire. The most miserable man on earth, he felt he was. Wow. Henry Ford, I was happier doing mechanics work. Really? Think about all the mechanics that want to be Henry Ford, right? And he says, no, I'd rather go back to it. The emptiness of money and the fullness of our joy in the Lord. It's a huge difference. And this isn't really a suggestion or a principle. It's a command. We need to learn to be content. And I'm sure we all have to deal with this. I'm just speaking for myself. But yeah, Lord, help me to be content with what you've given me. And have that joy then expressed to others so they can see it. And what happens is if we're not content, well, it's our next point, the trap. Look at verse 9. But those who desire to be rich fall into temptation and a snare and into many foolish and harmful lusts which drown men in destruction and perdition. For the love of money is a root of all kinds of evil, for which some have strayed from the faith in their greediness and pierced themselves through with many sorrows. So Paul tells us the problem with money. We fall into temptation, it's a snare, foolish and harmful lust. They drown men in destruction and perdition. The word falls in the present tense, and it speaks of a continual falling into temptations and traps. Why? So they can be rich. It's a trap. I don't know if you remember the old Star Wars movies before they started ruining them, but in Return of the Jedi, during the Battle of Endor, Admiral Akbar's words of warning as they're entering into this battle was, it's a trap. It's a trap. And that's exactly what this is. Think about the people that have been caught in scams, taken advantage of. Why? It's a trap. I'm trapping you. I have more people that want to give me money from Africa than anywhere other parts of the world. It's incredible how many know me in Africa. But it's a trap. We have to be careful. And for Christians, it can ruin our spiritual life as we take that plunge into greediness, the love of money. Think about Howard Hughes. At one time, he was the richest man in the world. He owned oil wells, refineries, tankers, pipelines, hotels, a life insurance company, a finance company, aircraft companies. And he lived on a 700-acre estate. And he had bodyguards, vicious dogs, steel bars, searchlights, bells, and sirens. He was afraid of planes, even though, you know, he owned an aircraft company and he built that big plane. He was afraid of ships, crackpots. He feared disease, old age, helplessness, and death. Here was a man who had all the money in the world, and he was lonely and gloomy and admitted that money couldn't buy him happiness. How sad. The deceitfulness of riches is the point. And money, please understand, money's not evil. Money is paper or coins or whatever. What's evil then? The love of money, because it causes us to do all these things to gain it, and it's a trap. And think about it. Can the love of money and contentment, are they equal? Are they Can we put them side by side? No, they're mutually exclusive. Because if you're loving so much for money, that's going to be the focus of your life instead of your contentment that what you have. An old Roman proverb goes like this: money is like seawater. The more you drink, the thirstier you get. Yeah. You know, it was Rockefeller who was asked, how much money do you need? And he said, just a little bit more. And that's really the trap, isn't it? You get up a little bit more, you get that raise, this is great. Oh, I need just a little bit more and a little bit more. And then it won't end. It becomes the focus of our life. There was, in New Orleans, they had this gambling boat. And it's one day it was out on this the lake and it began to sink. Water began pouring into the boat. And passengers were diving off the boat from the deck and they were swimming to shore because it wasn't that far away. One man dove in the water and he never surfaced. You go, man, what happened? Couldn't he swim? Oh, no, he could swim. What happened was before he jumped into the water, he ran back into the casino and filled his pockets with gold coins. And when he jumped in the water, he sank. He was drowned by the love of money. You know, Solomon was the richest man in the world at that time, and he said in Ecclesiastes 5:10, he who loves silver will not be satisfied with silver, nor he who loves abundance with increase. This also is vanity. Yeah. If that's the focus of your life, you're not going to be satisfied. J.C. Ryle put it like this. He says, money and truth is one of the most unsatisfying of possessions. It takes away some cares, no doubt, but it brings with it quite as many cares as it takes away. There is trouble in the getting of it. There is anxiety in the keeping of it. There are temptations in the use of it. There is guilt in the abuse of it. There is sorrow in the losing of it. There is perplexity in the disposing of it. Two-thirds of all the strifes, quarrels, and lawsuits in the world arise from one simple cause, money. Yeah. Again, there's nothing wrong with money. It's what are you doing with it? Is it consuming your time? Is that the passion of your life to make more and more and more money? Or is it to serve the Lord, to be content in Him? That's where true satisfaction is. Zephaniah 1:18 said, neither their silver nor their gold shall be able to deliver them in the day of the Lord's wrath, but the whole land shall be devoured by the fire of His jealousy, for He will make speedy riddance of all those who dwell in the land. What are you going to do with the money? You can't buy your way into heaven with it. So what are you doing with it? In fact, imagine if you had all the gold in the world and you could take it with you to heaven. And you get there, someone will say, hey, what are you doing with all that asphalt? Because the streets of heaven are made of gold, right? Well, as we read on, Paul's going to show us what a man of God is to be in comparison to a man who seeks after money or is controlled by anything other than the Lord. In fact, he's going to tell us that we are to flee and then pursue. He says in verse 11 of 1 Timothy 6, but you, O man of God, flee these things and pursue righteousness, godliness, faith, love, patience, and gentleness. Flee these ungodly things. Pursue or follow after godly things, after the Lord. You see, a man of God is not only known for what he flees from, but what he runs after, what he pursues. What are we to flee from? And please understand the word flee is in the present tense. It means he is to be constantly fleeing these things. We are to flee the love of money. We are to flee pride. We are to flee disputes. We are to flee arguments. We are to flee envy and strife and reveling and evil suspicion. Those are just a few. There's many more, but we are to flee these things. And what are we to pursue after? We're to pursue after the things of God. Righteousness, godliness, faith, love, patience, gentleness. You know, isn't it hard to be greedy when you're seeking to be righteous, seeking after godliness, trusting in the Lord by faith, loving people unconditionally, patient and having a gentle spirit? Absolutely. Imagine a basketball team that only played defense. That's all they played was defense. They were very good at it. They guarded the basket to the best of their ability. They didn't allow anyone to try and get to the basket. They were there. But they never went on offense. But they would lose every game. Even if they could perfectly protect their basket for the entire season, not letting anyone score, they would never lose, but they would never win either because they never played offense. And that's like Christians. They live their lives always on the defense, avoiding sin, bad ones anyway. They're not bad people, but they're not, you know, good either. We know that. And as Christians, we are to live our lives both in defense and offense. We are to defend against the false things that are out there, and we are to move forward in the things of the Lord. Walking in the Spirit, absolutely. Don't make room for sin. Put on the Lord Jesus Christ. Make no provision for the flesh. Yeah. Whatever is causing you trouble, avoid those things. Because if you don't kill sin, it will be killing you, destroying your witness, your walk with the Lord. And we are to follow after him. You know, put sin to death, but put on what? Compassion, kindness, humility, gentleness, patience. Yeah, that's what we're to do. You know, we are to flee sin, but we are to pursue godliness. And it's so important in the days we're living in. Because, again, and I keep saying this a lot, but people are watching how we live out our faith. They're not always interested in what we have to say. And sometimes they just mock it and make fun of it. But they're watching it, okay? You said this, but you did this. And we've all been there, let's face it. We've all struggled in those areas. But God says, I want you to grow. I want you to be able to not only speak forth the things that I stand for, but I want you also to live it. And again, we are to flee sin, but we are to pursue godliness. And summing this all up, as we close this morning, Paul's going to deal with fight the good fight of faith here in verses 12 through 16 of 1 Timothy 6. It says, fight the good fight of faith. Lay hold on eternal life, to which you were also called and have confessed the good confession in the presence of many witnesses. I urge you in the sight of God who gives life to all things, and before Christ Jesus, who witnessed the good confession before Pontius Pilate, that you keep his commandment without spot, blame.

use? This world is going to hell in a handbasket, so what's the point? The government's evil, everything is evil, the church, look at what's going on. What's the point? I'm sorry, did God die? Because I missed that. As far as I know, he's still living, he's still on the throne, and he's in charge of everything, and he's told us what's going to happen before it happens. We know the days we're living in. In fact, in Isaiah, he says, I've told you beforehand, do not fear, because now you are my witnesses. Hey, we should be the most excited people in the days we're living in. I'm not saying we rejoice in the wickedness that's out there, but we rejoice. Hey, the Lord's coming back. Could it be in my lifetime? Could be. Could it be 20 years, 30 years, 40 years down the road? Could be. I don't know when, but I'm living every day like it could be today, but I'm preparing that it may be a lot longer. So I keep on fighting for who? Not for me. You know why? Because I'm going to heaven. It doesn't matter what happens to me. It matters to the person that doesn't know Jesus Christ as their Lord and Savior. That's why I'm still here. That's why you're still here. If it was just about salvation, the moment we got saved, man, we'd be gone. But we're his witnesses. The Great Commission is to go and bring the gospel to the world. So we keep on fighting. In fact, the word agonize spoke about soldiers and athletes. And it's a picture of someone giving their all, doing their best to win the battle, to win the prize. And that's what we do. 2 Timothy 2, verses 24 through 26, Paul says this, and a servant of the Lord must not quarrel, but be gentle to all, able to teach, patient in humility, correcting those who are in opposition, if God perhaps will grant them repentance. Why? Why is this so important? So that they may know the truth, and that they may come to their senses and escape the snare of the devil, having been taken captive by him to do his will. There it is. Why are we reaching out to people who hate us so much with the love of Christ? So they can escape the snare of the devil, so they can come to saving faith. They can be taken out of the kingdom of darkness and brought into the kingdom of light. We have to be, you know, like salmon swimming upstream, guys. You know, I don't remember where the place is here in Wisconsin up north, but when the kids were young, we took them up there to see the salmon coming up. And they're the most amazing things. You know, the stream is taking them down, but they are swimming against that stream, and they're making their jump over to get into the next levels. And it's incredible to watch how tough they are, that they don't give up. If they gave up, you know what happened? They just float all the way downstream. That's us as Christians. We're fighting against the tides of this world, the currents of this world. And isn't it tougher today? I mean, I think it is. But I think it was also tough in Paul's day. I mean, I can't imagine going to a place like Corinth, where Paul went. But the immorality that was going on there. And did that stop him? Are you kidding me? He went there and lives were changed. In Ephesus, they were so mad at him when he brought the gospel there because no one was buying the little idols, Diana. And the people that were making these idols were upset. They called the union together. They got upset. They arrested Paul. Yeah, when Paul went to an area, it was tough, but it didn't stop him because lives were transformed. They sold all their witchcraft books, their sorcery books. Incredible. And it's like Jesus said, if anyone desires to come after me, he's going to have to deny himself and take up his cross and follow me. And whoever desires to save his life will lose it, but whoever loses his life for my sake will find it. For what profit is it to a man if he gains the whole world and loses his own soul? Or what will a man gain in exchange for his soul? That's the correct perspective to have. We have everything we need in Christ till he gives us all we need, contentment and living then accordingly. And if you, again, find yourself complaining about this and complaining about that, and how this world is so evil, you've lost perspective. As J.B. Phillips said, your God is too small. A.W. Tozer stated the issue with great force and clarity in his classic work, The Knowledge of the Holy. He said, what comes into our minds when we think about God is the most important thing about us. When you think about our Lord and Savior, Jesus Christ, what comes into your mind? He's in total control. He's King of Kings and Lord of Lords. Nothing gets by him. He knows everything that's going to happen. I guarantee you, during 2020, the Lord did not go, how did I miss that election? How'd that happen? Did not happen. He knows all things. Does that mean we just, you know, lay back and let God do what he wants? No, we still are serving him. We get involved in these things. But again, God's in control. Don't lose.

outside of that. Because if you do, I guarantee you, you're not going to find contentment. You're going to be angry. You're going to be upset. And then how are you going to show the love of God to people when you're living in a hopeless condition? How big is your God will determine how you reflect his nature to a lost and dying world. And Timothy, Paul says, Timothy, fulfill your duty based on who God is. That should change everything, right? You know, how often we say, oh, I'm just one person. Wait a minute, let's get that in the right perspective. You're one person with God. So how are the odds now? Oh, the odds are in your favor, right? Because God is with you. He will never leave you or forsake you. You see, that's the perspective we have to have. Why should I live this way? Well, verse 13 tells us why. God the Father, the one who gives us life, holds us accountable for not walking accordingly. Jesus, our ultimate example, how we're to live, holds us accountable. In fact, Paul shows us the example of Christ as he stood before Pontius Pilate. In John 18:37, it says, Pilate therefore said to him, are you a king then? And Jesus answered, you are rightly that I am a king. Or you say rightly that I am a king. For this cause I was born, and for this cause I've come into the world, that I should bear witness to the truth. Everyone who is of the truth hears my voice. So Jesus didn't back down, and he stated the truth no matter what the consequences might be. And that should be us. Our life should match our confession of faith. In 1 John 2, verses 3, or chapter 3, excuse me, verses 2 and 3, John wrote, beloved, now we are children of God, and has not yet been revealed what we shall be, but we know that when he is revealed, we shall be like him, for we shall see him as he is. And everyone who has this hope in him purifies himself just as he is pure. Having that correct perspective of God is so important. He's coming back. We know that. Paul thought it was in his day. It didn't happen. Here we are some 2,000 years later. Is it going to happen? Absolutely. How do I know? Because God said it. Do I have the exact date? No, I don't. I don't have the exact year. But I know he is because he said it. And at this point, no one has seen the glory of the Father. Think about that. We get a picture of Jesus on the Mount of Transfiguration in his glory, but I still think it was veiled some, because I don't think anyone can see the full glory of God in these bodies of flesh. He's holy. He's pure. He deserves our worship. He's coming back. Yeah, that's why. And people are lost, and they need to hear about Jesus. That's why we should live this way. And in our new bodies, yeah, we're going to be able to see the Father in all of his glory. And we have to understand what Paul said in Hebrews 13:6. The Lord's my helper, I will not fear. What can man do to me? There it is. See, I think it's easy to lose perspective because the world is getting pretty ugly. And it's love for Christianity is fading. There was a time where, you know, Christianity was a big moneymaker and everyone was involved and everyone was happy. That passed by the wayside. And now look at how they're coming against our values. We see this even in the school system, don't we? You know, with the school board, they were able to get the reading level, right, Tony? It's the reading level up 10%. You think, well, praise the Lord, they're 10% better in a very short period of time in their reading skills. And people are upset with them because they don't want that. You go try and figure that out. Try and rationalize what's wrong with their thinking. Satan has blinded them, and they need the truth. And we need to be praying for the school board. We got others that are coming onto the school board. There's elections coming up. Make sure you get the right person on board because these kids need us to stand up for them because Satan wants to destroy them. They are so confused today. They don't know what a boy or a girl is. They don't know what right or wrong is. And yet we can change that. Why? Because God is for us. Who could be against us, right? Let's fight these battles. You know, I don't know if you know about the cicada insects. Not really locusts, but we call them that. And you can hear their noise when they come around in the trees. And have you ever seen the little shells that are left behind, right? And if you put a little pressure on that empty shell, what happens? It just crumbles, falls apart. Think about that as them having a form of godliness. A little pressure and they fall apart. You know, we are going to face lots of pressure. And it's not time to play church or look like a Christian.
We're in a battle for the truth and a battle for the souls of people who don't know Jesus. I've told you before, for me, this is the greatest time to be living in church history, because we may be the generation that closes out church history. Not the one that starts it, but the one that closes it out. Praise the Lord. But even if we're not, there's still souls dying every day not knowing Jesus. That's why we put so much emphasis on bringing the gospel all over the place. The people in Africa and Lareem, getting the Bible translated, the New Testament into their language was important. And we helped them out so they can hear the word of God in their own language. The children in Latin America that are being abused sexually, we're working with an organization that rescues them and cares for them and gets them the surgery need to fix the damages that have been done to their bodies. The children in Haiti that have absolutely nothing, and the terrorist groups that are out there murdering people all over the place, we are helping provide food, clothing for them. Why? Again, because it's so important to share the love of Christ with people. And sometimes you have to meet their physical needs to be able to give them the spiritual hope that they actually need, the most important thing in their life. And so I'll close with this. It's time for us to give our life totally over to the Lord and say, here I am, Lord, send me. It's really simple. Lord, use me wherever you want to. And I want to have that faith. Give me that faith to take those steps to be used by you, that the kingdom of God may grow. Let's pray. Oh, Father, help us to be men and women of God, that godliness is so important, that people see our lives and they see the joy we have, the contentment we have, that we flee those things that are destructive, but we pursue after the things of God. And I pray that you can use us to bring that gospel message to as many people as possible in the days we're living in. It's the hope that they need. In a world that is so hopeless right now, we have the greatest hope that anyone can give, the greatest gift, and that's Jesus. God so loved the world that he gave his only begotten Son, that whoever believes in him should not perish but have everlasting life. Thank you, Lord, for that gift that you've given to us, and may we share that with others. We ask this in Jesus' name. Amen.

That's all the time we have for today's teaching. If you would like a personal copy of this message, mention today's date when you contact us. Our mailing address is Calvary Chapel, Manitowoc, Post Office Box 224, Manitowoc, Wisconsin, 54221-0224. Our telephone number is area code 920-682-6163. Or visit us on the web at www.thesustainingword.com, where you can listen to past studies and review the study notes. It is the hope of Pastor Joe and the congregation of Calvary Chapel, Manitowoc, that you would grow in the grace and knowledge of our Lord and Savior, Jesus Christ. Until next time, may the Lord nourish you with His sustaining word.

Ezekiel 34 verses 1 through 6. And the word of the Lord came to me, saying, Son of man, prophesy against the shepherds of Israel. Prophesy and say to them, Thus says the Lord God to the shepherds. Woe to the shepherds of Israel who feed themselves. Should not the shepherds feed the flocks? You eat the fat and clothe yourselves with the wool. You slaughter the fatlings, but you do not feed the flock. The weak you have not strengthened, nor have you healed those who are sick, nor bound up the broken, nor brought back what was driven away, nor sought what was lost, but with force and cruelty you have ruled them. So they were scattered because there was no shepherd, and they became food for all the beasts of the field when they were scattered. My sheep wandered through all the mountains and on every high hill. Yes, my flock was scattered over the whole face of the earth, and no one was seeking or searching for them. This has been your sustaining word of the day, brought to you by Calvary Chapel of Manitowoc.

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1: And he would take the identical message to the Gentiles, and the Gentiles started believing like crazy. They started believing in droves, to the point where the Jews would become very jealous of Paul, and they would hatch a plot against him. Sometimes it was a very plot on his life, and it would force him out of that town into the next one. And so that's how God kept Paul moving in these missionary journeys. But when he was in Thessalonica, he received not one gift, but two gifts from the Thessalonians. And so he is praising them. Verse 17, he starts to talk about this idea that God rewards the generous. See, we think if we cling to things and hold on to things, I'm getting ahead. But that's not how it works with God. In fact, with God, it's the opposite. Typically, the more you give, the more God entrusts you with. I'm not promoting that as some kind of get-rich-quick scheme. But you'll discover that people that use what God has given them in any area typically are granted more and more opportunities. It's the stingy person, the tight-fisted person, that never really reaches their potential. So Paul begins to talk here, verse 17, about God's reward for generosity. Look at what he says there in verse 17. Not that I seek a gift, but I seek for the profit which increases to your account. Now, Paul says here, not that I seek a gift. Paul had a right to receive money for his ministry. That's a principle that's very, very old in the Bible. In fact, when Jesus sent out the 70 to preach the kingdom to Israel in Luke 10, Jesus said this, "Carry no money belt, no bag, no shoes, and greet no one on the way." Well, if you're sending us out without any provisions, who's going to take care of us? Luke 10, verse 7, "Stay in that house, eating and drinking what they give you, for the laborer is worthy of his wages." You're going to go out, you're going to have a ministry impact on people, and it's what naturally is going to happen is that people are going to want to support you financially. "Well, Lord, I just don't believe that's going to happen." "Well, you're going to have to trust me," Jesus says. "Well, let me take my extra provisions with me just in case." "No, you can't do that. I want you to trust what I said." The book of Galatians chapter 6, verse 6 says, "The one who is taught the word is to share all good things with the one who teaches them." 1 Corinthians 9, verse 11 says, "If we sowed spiritual things in you," Paul says, "is it too much if we reap material things from you?" So it's very clear that Paul had a right to receive money for his ministry. And yet what you discover Paul doing is he is somewhat reluctant to exercise his right. Typically what Paul would do is he would set aside his right. He was a skilled man. He was a tent maker, and he would essentially work himself. I don't know how his schedule worked. You talk about a workaholic, but he would set up a tent making sort of business, and he would work his fingers to the bone, and whatever time was left over, he would use it for ministry. And so why did Paul do that when he had a right to receive money for his ministry? And the answer relates to the fact that Paul didn't want people to think he was in the ministry for the money. 1 Corinthians 9, verses 15 and 16, Paul says concerning his rights, "I have used none of these. And I am not writing these things so that it will be done so in my case, for it would be better for me to die than have any man make my boast an empty one. For if I preach the gospel, I have nothing to boast of, for I am under compulsion, for woe is me if I do not preach the gospel. What was driving Paul was not money. It was an inner compulsion that God had put in his heart. I mean, whether Paul was getting paid or not paid, he was in the ministry, because that's the compulsion that God gave him. And Paul says, look, I've got a right to receive money for my ministry, but I'm going to set it aside, because what I really want people to see is what's driving me, this inner compulsion of the Holy Spirit, whereby woe is me if I don't preach the gospel. That's how you recognize whether someone is called into the ministry, not whether they do it for funds, but what is actually driving them. Because if God is calling someone into the ministry, he puts into their heart a burning desire. You see that in the book of Jeremiah chapter 20, where Jeremiah was flogged. You think you've had a hard day? Jeremiah was flogged by the high priest Pashur, and sort of, you know, left to his own devices after being flogged, after being thrown into a pit. And, you know, Jeremiah got into a little pity party about himself there in chapter 20. I'm not going to say anything else for God. Every time I open my mouth for God, I get into trouble. What good does it do? But then Jeremiah says this, but if I say I will not remember him or speak any more in his name, then in my heart it becomes like a burning fire shut up in my bones, and I am weary of holding it in. I cannot endure it. I mean, after being abused, Jeremiah says, you know, I got to open my mouth again and speak, because there's something inside of me that is propelling me to do it. In fact, it's hard to hold it in, is what he's saying. And Paul had that same burning desire, and he wanted people to understand that it wasn't finances that was motivating him. It was an inner compulsion. But he had every right, though, although he set it aside, to receive finances for his ministry. And what does he say there in verse 17? Not that I seek a gift itself, but I seek for the profit which increases to whose account? To your account. For your sake, I seek a gift. I don't seek a gift individually. I seek a gift for you. Because as you give to me, you are not giving to me, you are giving through me, and God is actually using you for eternal purposes. Because we, Philippians 1 verse 7, become sharers when we give to ministries. And I understand all of the abuse related to money and finances and pastors acting like charlatans to get more and more money. And you see so much abuse of that, there's a part of you in ministry that says, well, let's just forget money. I mean, let's just take the donate button completely off our website. And this church, of course, kind of errs in that direction because we don't even pass an offering plate at this church. Now, there are boxes in the back, of course, if the Lord leads, but we don't sit there and put people under pressure, you know, to give money. I'm not against churches that do that in terms of passing an offering plate. It's just not a practice, you know, that we follow here. And, you know, let's make the donate button just really hard to find. We've tried that, where you've got to jump through 7 or 8 hoops to find that thing to donate money. And so I understand that there's a tendency amongst financial abuse to go the other way and say, well, let's just drop money out of the equation entirely. And I think Paul was sort of that mindset, but he says, if I do that, I'm depriving a benefit to your account. Because what he starts to explain here is how God rewards generosity. And if you tell people you can't give at all, then you're cheating them of the opportunity to, number one, be used as a co-laborer in your ministry, but you're also cheating them out of the opportunity of being blessed, because God blesses the giver. Proverbs 11, verses 24 and 25 says, there is one who waters, there is one who scatters, rather, yet increases all the more. There is one who withholds what is justly due, yet it results only in want. The generous man will be prosperous, and he who waters will himself be watered. Gee, Lord, I'm thirsty. Oh, well, water somebody else. Because the one who waters will himself be watered by God. Ah, that's just Old Testament stuff. That's got nothing to do with the New Testament. Well, here's Jesus in Luke's gospel. Isn't Jesus in the New Testament? Can I get an amen on that? Luke 6, verse 38. Jesus says, give and it will be given to you. Wow. They will pour into your lap a good measure, pressed down, shaken together, running over, for the standard of measure, it will be measured to you in return. Jesus is quoted in Acts 20, verse 35, as saying this, it is more blessed to what? Give than to receive. We know from Hebrews 11, verse 6, that God is a rewarder of those who diligently seek him. And one of the ways to seek God is by giving him priority in one's finances. You know, Paul could have just closed himself off to money because of all of the abuse. But what you see him doing is reasoning here that if I close myself off to money completely, then I'm depriving the Philippians of being blessed in God. I'm depriving them of an opportunity to be co-laborers with me in my ministry. So why make the donate button so hard to find when in reality, if people use it, God is going to bless them?

He moves on here, part three, going into verse 18, where he now talks about how giving sacrificially to the work of God is worship. Well, wait a minute. I thought worship was singing, sometimes with my hands up here, and getting the liver quiver of the day. I thought worship was an emotion. No. Worship is a response to truth. Sometimes I think we've got it all backwards in modern Christianity, where we do the sermon second and the so-called music or worship first, when music or worship actually should probably go after the sermon, because expressing verbal praise to the Lord is based on a response to truth that you just heard through the sermon. So I guess we're okay here because we do a song at the end, don't we? But there's a mindset out there that says, well, worship is, you've got to set the right tone. And there's no biblical support for that. The right tone? What is the right tone? The right liver quiver? The right feeling? Not that worship can't do that, but when you really understand what worship is, it's a response to truth. And so you hear something from God, and you just want to get behind it. And one of the natural ways you want to do to get behind it is you start to give money to support it. And when that happens, God receives that into heaven as a sacrificial offering of worship to him. You say, well, where are you getting this from? Well, it's all right there in verse 18. But I have received everything in full and have an abundance. I am supplied, having received from Epaphroditus what you have sent. Watch this now. A fragrant aroma, verse 18, an acceptable what? Sacrifice, pleasing to God. Sacrifice? I thought we were done with animal sacrifices in the New Testament. I thought the death of Jesus Christ, according to the book of Hebrews, made the round-the-clock sacrificial system that you see in the Old Testament, I thought Jesus rendered all of that null and void, and he did. No animal sacrifices today, but there are sacrifices that God does receive. We offer him sacrifices not to add to the finished work of Christ. Oh, Jesus, you did about 90%. Let me kick in the final 1%. Because Jesus on the cross, his final words were, it is what? Finished. Well, I'm going to give money then to pay Jesus back for what he did for me. You can't pay Jesus back because he's given you an infinite gift. How do you pay back infinity? So then why should we give offerings to the Lord? Because that's what's logical. That's what's reasonable. Paul in Romans 12 and verse 1 says, therefore I urge you, brethren, by the mercies of God, to present your bodies as a living and holy sacrifice, acceptable to God, which is your spiritual service of worship. When somebody hears the love of God for them and what Jesus Christ did for them, I mean, isn't the logical thing to do, the reasonable thing to do would be to say, well, Lord, take my body. I'm not trying to pay you back or add to what you did, but just take my body and do what you want with it. I mean, a person that doesn't do that or doesn't have any inclination for that, you wonder if they've really understood the message of the gospel, what Jesus has done for them. And so what you'll find in the Bible is a lot of sacrifice language. You offer your body to God, God receives that as a sacrifice. Same with praise. I've got all the verses there on the screen. Same with good works, financial giving. So these are aromas that rise up to God's throne that he receives as a sacrifice. Not to pay him back, not to add to, but it's just a logical thing that one would do with their life. It's what's reasonable given what Jesus has done for them. And that is the kind of language that Paul is speaking of here. And so if

I shut myself off from money because of abuses, then I'm depriving all of these people of the opportunity to send up to the Lord sacrifices. And they are, we are we not, a priesthood of believers? Aren't we a priesthood? Revelation 5, verse 10. What do priests do? They offer sacrifices. Well, Pastor, I don't know how to do that. We don't offer animal sacrifices anymore. Well, here's how you do it. You're touched by the Lord and you get behind somebody financially. You're touched by the gospel and you give your body to the Lord. And God receives that as a living sacrifice. I mean, if that's true, why make the donate button so hard to find on the website? It's almost like we've become sort of puritanical about the whole thing, going to the other extreme. And what does he say there at the beginning of verse 18? He says, but I have received everything in full and have an abundance, he says. I am amply supplied, having received from Epaphroditus what you have sent. Now, we have traced the connection between Philippi and Rome with Epaphroditus as sort of the go-between, between Paul in Rome in prison and the Philippian church. And in these circumstances, Epaphroditus brought to Paul in prison a major financial gift. And what does Paul say? Give me more, because we're under budget. What he says, I'm just overwhelmed with it. I'm amply supplied. In other words, I'm supplied and then some. One of the things to understand about God is where God guides, God provides. If you learn nothing else in this sermon, let it at least be that. Where God guides, God provides. Has God called you to do X ministry? Well, God will provide for that. Has God called you to start X church? And God will provide for that. The problem is, in the flesh, we jump out without waiting on God, not taking the time to correctly discern the will of God, and we go out on some project on our own that wasn't God at all. It was ego or something else. And God says, well, that's your project. You fund it. And so we have all of these ministries begging and pleading for money all of the time. And every time I hear this routine pleading for money, I wonder if somewhere down the road that somebody didn't step outside of the will of God and tried to build something that God never authorized. Because Paul, when he went out, was amply supplied. In fact, in Acts 28, verse 10, same thing happened to him there on Malta. It says, they honored us with many marks of respect when we were setting sail. They supplied us with all we needed. The work of God done God's way, it has been said, never lacks supply. God pays for what he orders. That's who God is. He's a provider. And Paul here says he was amply supplied. He continues on in verse 19, and this is the verse of scripture that most people are familiar with. Number four, he begins to talk more about God's provision for the generous. And what does he say here in verse 19? Most Christians probably know this one by heart, yet very few know the context of it, I've discovered. Verse 19, Paul says, and my God might, doesn't say might, does it? And my God, so he doesn't say that God. It's my God, because he was in a personal relationship with God. And my God will supply 95% of your needs. Doesn't say that. And my God will supply all your needs according to our God and Father, according to his riches in glory in Christ Jesus. Now,
The way I used to understand this is, okay, God is obligated to provide my needs. That's not what the verse says. What the verse says is, if you're a generous Christian, God will supply your needs. I don't think you can take this as some sort of ironclad promise to every single believer, a stingy believer and a non-stingy believer, is God is going to supply all of our needs. I think what it's saying is that God looks out for the generous. God takes care of the generous. Now, are there other verses that may say God provides for everybody's needs in the body of Christ? Arguably, there's other verses. I'll show you some in a minute. But I don't think this is what this is saying. The context here is God's provision for the giver. Because the big question, whenever you're generous, the big question in all of our minds is, well, who's going to look out for me? I mean, if I give X amount of money, am I going to have enough money for these other things that I need? That's what verse 9 is talking about. And it says very clearly here that my God will supply all your needs. Now notice this. It doesn't say my God will supply all your greeds. It says needs. Because there's a doctrine that's very dominant in so-called Christian television where it's called the hundredfold blessing. You give $1, God is obligated to give you $100 back, and this is how you can get rich. Prosperity theology, and yet that's not what this is talking about. I mean, praise God if God makes you rich. I hope he does. But to sort of use that as a direct promise from God, the hundredfold blessing based on verse 19, that's not what the verse is speaking of. Were the apostles trying to get rich? Paul in 1 Timothy chapter 6, verse 8 says, if we have food and covering, with these we will be content. He must not have been an American saying something like that. And notice he doesn't say 95% of your needs or some of your needs. It says he's going to supply all your needs because God is a tremendous provider. Now, here's some verses, and you may be asleep at this point, but I guarantee you this, you're going to need these verses one day. You're going to need something to stand on, because one of these days, you're going to run into a financial problem, whether it be a layoff or an economic downturn, a COVID-19 situation, and you need to understand that God provides. The first of the four verses is Exodus 16, where the nation of Israel came out of Egypt, and as they were making their way to Sinai and complaining every step of the way,

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2: Hi, I'm Mary, and God has a message for you. In 1 Corinthians chapter 15, verses 3 through 6, God says, "For I delivered to you, first of all, that which I received, that Christ died for our sins according to the Scriptures, and that He was buried, and that He rose again the third day according to the Scriptures, and that He was seen by Cephas, then by the 12. After that, He was seen by over 500 brethren at once, of whom the greater part remain to the present, but some have fallen asleep." That is the heart of the gospel message. The question is, are you going to accept Jesus into your heart and spend eternity in heaven? Or reject Jesus and spend eternity burning in the lake of fire? 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We are located at 1208 South 10th Street. 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It's your choice.

0: the Walking the Old Path, the radio ministry outreach of Old Path Ministries in Texas. Walking the Old Path is a chapter-by-chapter, verse-by-verse study of God's Word, from Genesis to the book of Revelation. Hello, everybody, and welcome back to the show. Today, we're going to be continuing on. So, if you have your Bible handy, as always, join us as we stay the course by walking the old path. Pastor Chris?
1: And they're going to revert back to their normal state, and that is rebellion. So it says, but happy is he who keeps the law. Interesting. So this is past the time of Moses. Now they're at the place where they have the codified word of God, and he's given it to the people. And if that revelation, remember, if there's the option of the person who's happy to keep the law, the revelation isn't that God's not speaking now. It's that they're not paying attention to what he has already said. And if they're not paying attention to what God's revealing to them through his word, they're going to cast off all restraint. So we can see this for any kind of a people. If they at least have the knowledge that God has spoken, but they will never, ever avail themselves to what he has had to say, so there's no revelation, then they are going to be left adrift and they will revert back to their normal state of corruption. As opposed to the person who is obedient to the word of God, or the law in this case, modern times, God's word, which reveals everything that we need to know from God, if we will avail ourselves to that, we are not going to be left to our own devices. We will instead be governed by God as he wants. So, making a modern application to that, the idea that God would reveal, and the second part of the verse is that he does that because happy are the people who keep his word. This is not where we get the modern prophets and apostles. When I hear a person say, I'm a modern day prophet, no, you're not. Because God's told me everything that I need to know in his word, and anything you, the prophet, might say is going to already be written. You're just, at best, you're going to be the one who is speaking about what's already there in place. And I know I've mentioned it a number of times. Pastor Chuck, if you're familiar with the Calvary Chapels, Pastor Chuck said of David Hunt that he's a modern-day prophet. Go back and look at what David had to say, David Hunt and all of his works. He was not saying, thus says the Lord, God showed me this, that, and the other thing. He was just basically saying, we're at that point in history when God said this in his word, we're watching it take place. So they're only basically taking what God has already said, which is a completed revelation, and so much of it was still future. If you see those things taking place in front of you, it's best to make those things known. Great example, Israel's back in the land. We're not surprised. We knew that that day was coming. So anybody who had been alive at 1948, May 14th of 1948, our calendar, when Israel became a nation, they would have been able to say it was only a matter of time. Since the disillusionment of the nation at the hands of the Romans, first century, until the modern era of 1948 onward, God's made good on his promise. The people are back in the land. So the idea that that people can have revelation because God's spoken and they can avail themselves to that truth, they will never be left to their own devices. They won't fall into a place of ruin. Verse 19, a servant will be will not be corrected by mere words, for though he understands, he will not respond. Now, that's that second part that helps you to realize there are times that a person may know what they're supposed to do right, but they won't do it just because they're told. There has to be consequence if they don't obey. And so, in this case, it mentions a servant. So this is an adult. This isn't a kid, which helps you to understand that it's the same thing, that correction is not just something only for kids. It's for all people. So a person, if we want to try to make it in the perfect of the applications in the broadest sense, anybody here, if we want to make a church understanding of it, and again here, this servant is meant as the person who is under the employ of someone else. They're in servitude of some sort. And this is rule of thumb. Now, is everybody like this? Is everybody in the place where none of them will ever do what they're told unless there's consequence to it? Not necessarily. But as a rule of thumb, it's like you can tell somebody to do it. They might know that what they're supposed to do, but they won't do it unless there's a consequence. Hopefully, we don't have to be that cynical. But human nature would tell you kind of that way, especially when the kids. That part is pretty obvious. The adults should be different. Now, want to make a church application to this? Everybody in the church, if they are born again, they are servants. They are servants of the Lord Jesus Christ, and they serve one another in the church because they serve him first. Now, if that's the case, the servant should never be in the place of knowing that they're supposed to do something and not doing it unless it ends up costing them and they're going to be punished for their disobedience. So you can see how this should never be said of the church, but boy, let's take a look in the mirror and make sure that we are being obedient as servants of God. Pretty convicting. Verse 20, do you see a man who is hasty in words? There is more hope for a fool than for that person. And so the hastiness of this, there's just an impulsiveness to them. There's no deliberation. Just the first thing that hits their mind is what comes out of their mouth. And so that could be not just the things that they say, but the things that they do. And that comes from an inflated self-confidence and pride. You just think that you can't be told and you're the ultimate. Nobody knows better than you. You're going to do whatever you're going to do. And so that's hasty words, but it has an even broader application of this. But this is, again, if it's in the communication sense, whatever you say, you don't care about the fallout of it. You're just going to say it because it needs to be said. There's going to be a problem with that. And it says, there is more hope for a fool, somebody who may very well do the same thing, but just kind of trip into it themselves. They're just foolish of low understanding. And they're unlike the person who's completely self-assured and knows what they're saying, but they don't really care. Those are contrasted things. It would be better to be a fool than to be that guy. Verse 21, he who pampers his servant from childhood, and that means just you're careful with them. You're delicate in how you handle them. You're not harsh. You're not austere. You're careful. So the one who pampers his servant from childhood will have him as a son in the end. So how you're treating a person is going to have, it's going to pay great dividend down the road. And that's ultimately what he's speaking about here. An angry man stirs up strife. We know this. And a furious man abounds in transgression. So angry, that's a person who's demonstrably, it's a verb. He's angry. That's the flaring of the nostrils. You can see it on their face. They're really angry. But when it goes a step further, that person, if they're angry, they're going to stir up strife. Everybody's kind of drawn into their anger and all the rest. But it goes further. A furious man then abounds in transgression. That's like if you don't do something to curb it, it just becomes more and more. You can be, and again, we all get to that place. If you... Things can cause you to be upset and angry at a moment's notice. It's what happens after that. You know, do you dwell on it? Do you end up starting to act upon it? Does your temporary anger, whatever that may be, does it turn to fury where you're going to start to act out on it? And so we recognize that. Again, hopefully we're not now as believers in this kind of a place. We shouldn't be. And if we are, we need to come before the Lord and acknowledge that. God, forgive me. Change me. I repent of that. Help me to be different than this. Help me to see that error and avoid it. What can I do to walk rightly before you where these things aren't taking place? But we know that it's a human's normal state of affairs. Angry men, they're going to stir up trouble. They're going to stir up strife. Furious men are going to abound in sin and transgression. They're going to do all variety of things because, again, it's not curbed. It's not stopped. It just progresses. A man's pride will bring him low. That self-assurance, nobody can tell me, I've got it all figured out, it's going to end up bringing him low. He exalts himself. He puts himself above everything else. I'm proudful. I know what I'm doing. I'm this, that, and the other thing. God will see that the opposite of his pride is what his ultimate state's going to be. But the humble in spirit will retain honor. And this goes along with what we see in James 4. And I know through Proverbs, there are a number of times when you can say, gosh, that sounds like James 4, that God gives grace to the humble, but he resists the proud. The proud person is, God's going to look at them and say, I can't do anything with a person who thinks they've got it all figured out. God resists that person. The person who would come before him and say, God, I can't do anything without you. I don't know what to look at in the world. I don't know what I'm seeing. I don't know how to make sense of it all. And so they come before God, help to open my eyes. Let me see with your eyes. Let me see and give me understanding. God looks at a person like that and says, yeah, that humility is something that I can work with. I can work in that person's life. And of course he does. Verse 24, whoever is a partner with a thief hates his own life. Why? Because a thief steals and is going to end up having very bad consequence. He swears to tell the truth, but reveals nothing. So that is not only are they a thief, but they're a liar as well. So this is you're not going to find a person that says, you know, they are really, really great people and everything, but you know they steal stuff all the time. Or they may be really, really good about a bunch of things, but man, they're just liars. You can't get the truth out of them. No, you're not going to, they kind of go hand in hand. If a person's a liar, is he a thief? Probably. If he's a thief, is he a liar? Definitely. It's just that there's a whole lot more. But you might say, but in all these other things, they're just wonderful. No, it's corruption. And if a person only shows their corruption by theft and lying, give it time. They'll start to offend and all the other stuff because it's corrupt. It's just a diseased tree. It's got, you know, it's got problems. So he swears that he'll tell you the truth, but he reveals nothing. So they'll tell you, I'll tell you the whole thing, but nothing ever comes of it. Verse 25, the fear of man brings a snare, but whoever trusts in the Lord shall be safe. Now, we're used to hearing the fear of the Lord, and that's one of those things where you would say it has to do with an awe and respect. And is that what that's meant here, that the fear of man is a snare? Well, no, this is a different fear. This is like a trembling. And this is like, I am in fear for my well-being. And that laying of a snare is like, you can do irrational things. So that kind of fear will lead to bad outcomes. On the other hand, the opposite of that, the one who trusts in the Lord is going to be safe. They're going to trust in him, so they're not going to make rash decisions. They're not going to look to worldly solutions for what are spiritual problems. The people that would turn to the Lord, he's going to be the one who protects them. The person who acts out of their own fear and self-preservation won't have a clue of how to avoid those things. It's going to overtake them because they don't trust in the Lord. Verse 26, many seek the ruler's favor, but justice for man comes from the Lord. What an amazing thing. Again, king to potential kings and rulers and people in authority. This is, again, who is writing? Solomon, the king of Israel. So he says, A man will seek a ruler's favor. They'll do whatever, say whatever, whatever it is that they can do. They're going to try to get themselves in the good graces of the ruler. This would be a great caution from a king who is saying, be careful of those people that are always trying to tell you this or that, trying to always get you on their side of things. So it said, many are those who will seek a ruler's favor, but justice for man comes from the Lord. Here's the reminder that even, and this works both ways, be careful of those people who are going to try to come to you, and then also, because you want to be aware that they're there, but you also make sure that you're judicious and that you're not the person who becomes their God. Because ultimately, anything like that, they may seek you out for justice, ultimate justice, it comes from the Lord. He's the one who knows the case, he's the one who can weigh the evidence, and he's the one who can make the proper judgment, not man. Man can only do that if God is the one giving input to them. So, once again, if this is, Solomon should say, I already have this in principle. This is how I govern. If you're going to be after me and you're going to govern this way, be careful.

Unjust man is an abomination to the righteous, and that means that they're detestable. So a person that's not just, everything we've heard about God being the just one takes into account all the different things and will always render what is a righteous judgment. These are the total opposite. These are ungodly people who give the total opposite. So an unjust man is going to be detestable and an abomination to those who are righteous. By contrast, he who is upright in the way is an abomination. They're detestable to those who are wicked. So that's pretty much obvious. There's going to be a hatred of people who do rightly by God. And the people who do rightly by God are going to have a complete disdain for the things happening at the hand of the unjust. Now, if we are believers, we are not to hate those people who may be the complete opposite of us in every conceivable way, spiritually speaking. Jesus would tell us we're supposed to pray for those people. And so when we see wicked people, look, again, you can think of the worst people that the world has ever even seen. And you might think about those people. When they die, they're going to be judged and they're going to spend an eternity in the lake of fire. If you find satisfaction in that and you're happy about that outcome, check yourself. Pay close attention and say, is that really God's heart in that whole thing? Would he not rather that they would turn from that wickedness? And again, we can look at what he said to the nation of Israel about that, Ezekiel 33:11, where saying to Ezekiel, go and tell them, look, turn from your wickedness. I have no pleasure in the death of the wicked. Rather that they would turn, that's my desire for them. So again, we can look at the worst examples of humanity that the world has ever given. And I personally, I can only speak for myself, I find no satisfaction that if they didn't in their dying moments get it right with the Lord, I don't find any pleasure in saying they're going to spend an eternity in the lake of fire in torment. I find nothing good about that. Nothing whatsoever when they could have been reconciled to God. So for us, we know this. We have to understand it. We have to accept it. The ungodly world will look at us if we're walking rightly before God, and by and large, they're going to hate us because of what we represent. By contrast, we might look at the people and the things that they do. We don't have hatred for them. We are to have hatred for what they do and for the damage that it does to other people. We can hate that. That's fine. But it should drive us to the place of saying, God, help them that they would see, that their eyes would be open. And God, please bless the victims and help them to come to grips with what's happened at their hands. So we get that. And that there was a couple of other verses in this proverb that dealt with that same thing. This is just one of the, you know, top to bottom, one of the best of the proverbs that we've had so far, because it's so solid and it's so practical. We've seen these things being mentioned before, but this one's really excellent. Now, as far as how it is that we're supposed to address things and make our position known, here's the important part. The Bible tells us that we are to be very careful of that. The book of Jude, in the first few verses where he says, Jude wants to earnestly contend for the faith that was once and for all delivered to us. Peter, in his epistle, talks about how we're to give an offer up a defense for the hope that lies within us with gentleness and with respect, or meekness and fear. So the idea that we're wanting to engage with people verbally or, you know, in writing or whatever it may be, but we want to make sure that we give a biblical defense for what it is that we believe. And if we believe that what it is that we've been instructed by the Word and we find great value in it, then we should think that we want others to see great value in it as well. So this is going to be what I'm doing right now will be turned into a short. It'll be put up on YouTube and people will be able to share it around. It is something that I think we want to engage wherever God opens the door to us, that we're willing to give an account for what it is that we believe and why we believe that it's important, that people understand it. But when does it get to the point where you just go, now we're just arguing for the sake of arguing?
There's nothing good that's come from it. In fact, by that time, you're usually at the place where you're angry, or they're angry, or you're insulting. And I got to be honest with you, this has been something that's happened recently that I've actually been a part of on a discussion on a friend's YouTube channel. And we went through, there was a series of videos that were recorded, and we were going through elements of the Catholic faith. And

0: our concerns about them, and we wanted to make that, you know, make it aware. Now, by doing that, we pretty much could, anybody could have figured out that there would be people who would very much disagree, and vehemently so, disagree with what we're putting there. Now, there are things that we believe that are opposed to what Catholic beliefs are, and the ones that we'll always hear about, and, you know, should we be praying to saints and be praying to Mary? Do they have the ability to hear us? Is the body and blood of Jesus literal? Are we supposed to literally consume body and blood? Was that what he was talking about? Those kinds of questions. Are they really the authority? Do we have to go to them for any kind of understanding? Is there really a pope, and is there a succession of that? Does that go all the way back to Peter's discussion with Jesus? Matthew 16 at Caesarea Philippi. Those are just kind of, those, you're always going to hear those kind of things debated. Now, there are some people who may not, they may understand those arguments, and they may have heard it from the church, but the thing is that they've never heard the alternative to it. They've never heard, well, that's one way you can look at it, but you can also look at it like this, and it's valid. If you have people like that, then it's great to take the time. If you have people who are absolutely set in it, they know what you're going to say, you know what they're going to say, and there's not a bit of movement between either one of the groups, then it just becomes an argument. It will usually devolve into pettiness, and it'll get to the place that it becomes almost sarcastic and snarky, and I'm guilty as charged. I am easily capable of that. I got sharp elbows like a lot of other people as well. But this was kind of an interesting thing to me, because that stuff's preserved there for all time. I got to be careful in how it is that I address such things. And again, I could be guilty of it just as much as anyone else. In fact, that whole thing is still going on that series of videos, and I'm just not going to do it in the same way anymore. I'm not going to continue to rehash the exact same things, because everybody's going to repeat the same things that they've been repeating all along, and it will not give any kind of an outcome. That's very similar to something that we just read here. That the person, if you're going to contend with somebody that's wanting to just argue stuff out, no matter how they react towards you, there's going to be no peace from it. There's not going to be a good resolution to it. So do you just say, well, I'm going to keep doing it. I'm going to obviously have the last word. I don't care how many times I've got to say it. Even if they don't believe it, I'm not going to let it go. Well, maybe there's a time when it's best to let it go. Now, interesting, we have now where that is instantaneous. If it was 200 years ago, and it might be a letter, or if it's something that you're doing in a public setting, that's not going to last all that long. But when anybody can log in from any time, any place in the world at any time, and they can read what you did and just give an instant reply, man, that can just go on and on and on. There's one particular of the videos where this became such a contentious thing. There were almost 900 comments on this one video. And it was because a group of people came in and they hated that. I'll be careful. They didn't hate. They do not like. They have a very, very firm dislike for the person who was being interviewed. And they just slammed his character. And then it got into a discussion about their doctrine and theology and how everybody who doesn't agree with them is wrong. And we would say the same thing. If you don't agree with us, you're wrong. Fine, we can give our biblical reasons for doing it, but that gets nowhere. And if you were to go read these things, you would go, holy mackerel, how many times are you going to say the exact same thing? Like there's going to be some kind of a different outcome. So all of that to say, social media, whether it's Facebook, whether it's Instagram, whatever it is, you know, X, or whether it's the comments section on YouTube or wherever it can be that people are able to have open discussions and things, it is good for us to be able to earnestly contend, like Jude talks about, or being willing to give an answer to anyone who asks for the hope that lies within us, like Peter talks about. It is a good thing for us to do those things. The question is, when do we take the off-ramp? If it turns out that there is nothing being done other than people are starting to take it personally and become angry or become snarky, or whatever the case may be, or insulting, if it gets to that point where you're name-calling and everybody that you're in opposition with is a fool or an idiot or dumb or stupid or whatever it may be, there's nothing helpful in that. So it is not an easy thing to govern. And again, I can very easily find myself in that same place. But this particular proverb that we went to today, being Proverbs, if you're only watching this as the short to this, we had studied through the book of Proverbs, and we were in Proverbs 29, and it really addressed a lot of what I'm discussing here in this short. So ladies, gentlemen, if I'm talking to people who are part of the church, how is it that we should be engaging in such discussions? Again, I will take as much time as anybody would ever need if they want to work through a particular problem or question or whatever else it may be. If the question is asked because it's argumentative, it's probably not going to go anywhere better from that point on. And if I can, even if a person's clearly argumentative, even if they're angry and stirred up, I should be able to carefully answer that question in such a way that doesn't really kind of respond in like kind. But once it's gotten to the point where I can't say it any different, if you're going to reject it, I'm just going to move on. I had to actually, on one of the comment section here on my YouTube channel, based on one of these shorts, it was basically the same thing. Nothing that I could say would satisfy this person, and it just became argumentative. I just deleted all of the comments. His and mine, there was nothing edifying about it. There was nothing useful. No one would be able to go to it and have an answer to the question as it was posed. Whether it was a sincere question or just looking for a put out as a way to debate and start arguing, I can't know. I don't know what was on their heart, but they didn't like the answer, and then it just became an argument. Finding a way to avoid the arguments past the point of giving an answer is really the important part. So again, questions, comments on any of those things, you can contact me through oldpaththeology.net. I do answer the emails and would love to be able to work through any of those kind of questions with you. You can do that at pretty much any time. You are obviously welcome to go into the comment section of the YouTube. I leave those open. I find that they are useful and helpful from time to time, and I do appreciate the input that I get from people when they make observations about the studies or even the shorts. So we will pick up with the last two. We won't get them both done next week, but we'll look at the last two in Proverbs, and we'll be moving on to Ecclesiastes after that. If you haven't been able to drop by on Thursdays, we are going through the entire book of Revelation. And if you are new to the program, we go through every book of the Bible, every chapter, every verse, given enough time. We have plenty of back-dated studies that we've done through the books. And if you're looking for something and don't see it on the channel, then contact me, and I'll help you to find it. So we will pick it up at 30 next week, or we are in the book of Revelation chapter 20 this coming Thursday. We'd love to have you join us.
1: 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You can send that email through the contact tab on the website. Everyone at Walking the Old Path would like to thank you for listening, and we do hope that you'll return with us again as we stay the course by walking the old path. Till next time.
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